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1: I'm Barry Ritholtz. You're listening to Masters in Business on Bloomberg Radio. My extra special guest today is a returning three-time champion. Bill McNabb is the former chairman and CEO of Vanguard. He's been with the firm since 1986, and he has led each of the firm's client-facing divisions. He became CEO in 2008, right before that little snafu with Lehman Brothers. Chairman in 2010, he stepped down. 2017, is that about
2: 2017 right? Is CEO, 2018 is chair.
1: As chair. Currently, he sits on the board of IBM and United Health and is become an active investor in a variety of fintech startups, Vanilla, Altruist, a few others. We'll go into detail about that. He is a senior advisor to firms such as Venrock and Permira, both venture capital and private equity. Bill McNabb, welcome back to Bloomberg.
2: Oh, thanks, Barry. It's great to be here.
1: So the last time, the last two times you were here, you were running Vanguard Group. I'm curious, how does a guy who rode at Dartmouth, taught Latin and coached at the Haverford School, end up running the world's largest mutual fund company?
2: So there's an old saying that it's better to be lucky than smart. And
1: my mom used to say that to me all the time.
2: And that really did apply. I got very lucky, Barry, in terms of just opportunities that happened to come across, you know, come my way. And I had incredible mentors who sort of helped take those opportunities and make more of them than maybe they would have been otherwise. And, you know, one thing led to another.
1: Huh. Really interesting. So teaching Latin and coaching, what does that teach somebody like you about leadership that you were able to apply across three decades at Vanguard?
2: Yeah, you know, I think that the two big things, and I was very fortunate to work for somebody at Vanguard who really lived this, and I'll come back to that in a second, but the power of we versus I. Mm-hmm. I was coaching a rowing team, and no matter how good the individual athletes were, if they didn't really exist in order to make the boat go faster, you weren't going to win. And we had to really get that across to people. And you know, that collective drive for success actually is incredibly applicable in the business world. I think the other thing, maybe a little more subtle, is you lead by example. And, you know, some of the people who talk about it and they theorize and, you know, all these, you know, fancy sayings, I'd rather just watch somebody do what they do really well. And if, you know, if they're building good teams, just that example of how they do it is really worth emulating. I work for Jack Brennan, as you know, and mm-hmm. I think you've had Jack on here before as well. And Jack really lived that. Like for me, when I got to Vanguard, the we versus I was very apparent where he was driving the firm. And then no one led by example better than Jack. And, you know, when you've grown up in that world as a coach and an athlete, and then you get it reinforced professionally, you know, early in your career, it becomes a way of thinking.
1: Yeah, big fan of Jack Brennan. Loved what he did. When you joined Vanguard in 86, it was obviously a fraction of where it was today. It was far less than $1 trillion. And even in the mid-80s, I mean, that was the beginning of the bull market yeah. that started in 82. You had Peter Lynch and the Fidelity Magellan Fund. Berkshire Hathaway was on the rise. Stock picking was on the rise. I guess I could say indexing was a fringe idea. What did the firm look like back in the mid-80s?
2: Yeah.
1: Did you have any idea what was coming your way over the next couple of decades?
2: This is why I said it's really better to be lucky than smart. I did not see this incredible explosion coming. What attracted me to Vanguard was I was working here, you know, for what's now JPMorgan Chase in New York, and was getting a little frustrated with a lot of things and decided it was probably time to go. And one of my mentors said to me, go find a place where the values match your own. And when I went in and interviewed with Jack Brennan and then Jack Bogle, you know, it was like, wow, this is so different. And there was tremendous appeal. And so I did it really based on gut and intuition. At the time, so when I interviewed with Jack Bogle, the funny story was he had data, pulled out a bunch of stuff, and he's like, we just crossed $15 billion under management, and I have no idea how we're going to get to 20. So I don't know why you would come here. You know, you're doing big things on Wall Street. And I didn't even really have a response. And then he went on, he goes, but of course, and for the next hour and a half, I got a lecture about everything that needed to change in the asset management business. I go home and my wife says to me, how'd it go? I said, I don't know. I didn't say anything. But she goes, well, what are you going to do? And I said, well, if he offers me the job, I'm going. Because there's just something like, there was the passion and the drive and the really contrarian view. So the early days, look, we paid as much attention to active management as Fidelity did. You know, so Fidelity had Peter Lynch in Magellan Fund. We had John Neff in the Windsor Fund.
1: Sure.
2: The great, arguably one of the two or three greatest value investors in history. And, Jack himself was very, making sure that we were competitive. Money market funds were just taking off, and we got into the money market fund wars. So, people will, it's hard for people to imagine today, but yields were in, 17-18% right. At different times. And Dreyfus, Fidelity, and Vanguard were the three money market fund giants. We each had a couple billion dollars, but everybody was comparing yields. And so active management and the yield on the money market fund in the early days, those were like the big drivers.
1: So my pet thesis, so to put this into context, $15 billion in the early 80s, just about $15 trillion today. That's just a crazy, crazy 1,000-fold increase, 10,000-fold increase. That's just an insane run. My theory is the late 90s, the scandals, the crashes, the analyst scandal, the accounting scandal, the IPO scandal, all one after another. I think a lot of people just threw their hands up and said, you know what? Just buy me the whole market. And let me know when it's time to retire. Let me know when I have enough to retire. Is that oversimplifying what happened, or is that a really
2: factor? I would say that's the psychological part of it. Mm-hmm. There was also the math part of it, mm-hmm. which is on an after-tax basis, index funds beat 90% of active equities over any rolling 10-year
1: anything more
2: period.
1: Than a decade.
2: Anything more than a decade. So if you were a long-term investor and you wanted to win, you indexed. And so, it was interesting to me as a participant in the market. I'd listen to our competitors and they talk, well, indexing's having its moment, but it's going to cycle out. And, stock
1: any
2: pickers
1: day
2: will
1: now.
2: Be back any day. And the math was just overwhelming that when you and the real reason, and this was Jack Bogle's, again, oversimplified discussion, but essentially if you have two big parts of the market, one that's actively managed and one that's passively managed, they have to add up to the market.
1: That's right.
2: So the average on the active side is going to be the market because the index side is going to be the market. And then you take costs into account, all of a sudden you've got arithmetic working in your favor. So for us, there was this, it's simple, it's easy, it's low cost, and it works. And, I think that was such a powerful thing. And our shareholders, Barry, as you know, because you've been a student of the game for so long, they stayed with us way longer than other investors stayed with their firms. On average, I think it was 3x. So wow. The average duration of a relationship was 3x that of the industry. That's an incredible advantage in terms of just, how you think about your business.
1: So you become CEO in August 2008. 2 weeks later, Lehman Brothers goes kaput. Remind us what was happening in that era. What was that transition like, stepping into the lead role, just as it looks like the world is going to hell? And what was that experience like?
2: Yeah, so... look, in the darkest days, everyone was questioning whether the system would survive. So different than other crises we've seen. People really looked at, will the market actually survive this? And we had a deep-seated belief it would. Mm-hmm. And so we kind of had this bifurcated way of looking at the world. Each and every day, what were we doing to better assure our investors that somewhere down the road, things would get better. and they had to stay the course. Like, the worst thing you could do was to panic, unless you really believed the world was going to end. And we had to do so. We met twice a day, every morning and every afternoon, and we went through, you know, transaction by transaction, fund performance, everything you needed to, you know, try to assure our investors. At the same time, we knew that the world was going to be different. Regulation was going to be different. The competitive landscape was going to change. And maybe even some of the business models were going to change. Mm-hmm. And so we started laying the groundwork for all those changes. And, you know, just to give you a couple of tangible examples, the role of advisors. So at that point in time, the independent advisor channel, which, you, again, you've lived this, was a really tiny fraction of advisors. Most of it was, you know, the big brokerage firms, and they were primarily commission driven.
1: Right. All transaction.
2: All transaction based and essentially conflicted, because the more you trade, the more money they make. The more you trade, the more you lose from a performance standpoint. So we believe that the world, this would accelerate the move to asset based fees, and that it would be a very different model. The other one for us, we really thought this would accelerate indexing for all the reasons that you cited earlier, in terms of just, hey, it's safe, it's just buy the market. And again, the math was overwhelming. Even during a downturn, stock pickers did not outperform the index.
1: Which is the claim before, right. Just wait till the next downturn, right. And you'll see how well stock pickers have done.
2: So we knew that. So we started to make moves around those changes. We knew the regulations were going to change a lot. And we also knew the competitive landscape. And frankly, we didn't get that all right. We knew somebody would end up with iShares because Barclays Bank was under such duress. Mm-hmm. I didn't see BlackRock doing it. I just didn't anticipate that. It was, you know,
1: what a great buy for them. It was spectacular.
2: It was phenomenal. I mean, you know, one of the stories we don't talk much about, we actually were a serious bidder on it until the regulators came in and changed the game, and then we had to back away.
1: Coming up, we continue our conversation with Bill McNabb, former CEO and chairman of the Vanguard Group, talking about his new roles in the boardroom and working with startups. I'm Barry Ritholtz. 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
1: I'm Barry Ritholtz. You're listening to Masters in Business on Bloomberg Radio. My extra special guest this week is Bill McNabb. He is the former CEO and chairman of Vanguard. The firm now runs, is it $14 trillion? Some wild number. So you step down as CEO at 60 with the firm pretty much running on all cylinders, doing great, great team. As someone who just went through the process of succession planning, I have to ask you, how did you know it was time to step down? How do you think about doing succession correctly? There are so many examples of firms that get it wrong.
2: So, one of the things about, again, I had a great mentor on this. My predecessor, Jack Brennan, Jack retired when he was, 54.
1: Mm-hmm. But he stayed as chairman for a few years, right?
2: Just a year.
1: Okay.
2: But he had run the firm for 12 years. And I couldn't believe it when he told me he was going to do this and I was going to succeed him. And I asked him why. And he said, look, he goes, somewhere in that 10 to 12 year range, if you've done a decent job, people stop pushing you and they stop questioning you because you've been right more than you've been wrong. And he goes, that's not healthy. And the ability to reinvent the firm or to really push for innovation gets harder because you really need a collective wisdom to do that. And, that's where the art is, Barry, but I felt like the team was really strong. I was seeing signs, we'd had a lot of success. So I was seeing some of those signs and it was, okay, time to let a new generation see what they can do and, leave the place in a good spot and then go.
1: Did you set up like a detailed plan as to your retirement or was it just evolving organically?
2: So at a detailed plan as to how we were going to do the transition at Vanguard. And we worked really closely with our board on that. And, there were steps in terms of my own

0: long as 3 years. Mm-hmm. And but after a year, it became clear, like, the firm's really doing great. Like, there's no need for this. But that year, I did a ton of travel for us, you know, all around the world, seeing clients, regulators, whomever. And I also did a lot down in D.C. Because there was a lot of regulatory stuff going on. And so I had a lot of travel time. So I that's when I started to think about, okay, what am I going to do at this next phase? And, you know, I describe this phase as sort of the, there's like three parts to it. You know, there's family and fun. There's governance. And then there's, I call it pay it forward, but mentoring and, you know, helping develop a new cadre of leaders and so forth. And, you know, I've been pretty, I won't say systematic, but I've tried to be careful. I've probably overcommitted it a couple times in, mm-hmm. in different things. But, you know, you try to feel your way through that. And the family and fun stuff are the passion things. The governance for me, you know, I had a opportunity to co-write a book on governance with Ram Charan, and you know, we did the book, and we talked to everybody. Like, it was so much fun, you know, talking to Warren Buffett about, mm-hmm. you know, how does he think about governance? Just incredible. And Dennis Carey was the third co-author, by the way. And so I did that, and that led to, you know, co-leading the NACD's Blue Ribbon Commission on the Future of the American Boardroom. And I do work with CECP, which is CEOs for Corporate Purpose, you know, Daryl Brewster's organization, which does incredible work on governance as well. So I had this whole sort of academic thing around governance going on, and then got the opportunity to serve on two, you know, very large public boards. It's where, you know, you're on the other side.
1: So let's talk about those boards. Yeah. IBM and United Health Group, two giant companies, so different and each going through very different transformations. How do you shift from being a CEO to being a director? And what can a board actually accomplish other than just responding to crises as they come along?
0: You know, I think the board, I think there's sort of three broad categories that the board has to lean in on. You know, the hardest thing being an ex-CEO is you're used to like running things, mm-hmm. and you can't do that. Like, there's a line between management and governance for a reason. And so, you try to be very aware of that. But I think where you can lean in is how, if you think about at the highest level, what you're doing is you're allocating capital, mm-hmm. and you're allocating financial capital and human capital. So for us, the way we phrased it, and we did this in our book, by the way, and we said, look, focus on talent, focus on strategy, focus on risk. And from a governance standpoint, it all sort of boils up to those three things. And how do you help the company think through talent and culture? Do you have the right people to execute the strategy? Most boards want to go right to strategy. But, you know, I think you've got to really help the CEO and the C-suite team think about that culture and think about talent. Now, you know, the best companies do this really well. Strategy has really evolved. It used to be, I can remember doing this with the Vanguard board early in my career. You know, you do a strategic plan, a five-year plan, and you know, it was all written down. And okay, this is what we're going to do. I mean, you've got to be so much more agile now.
1: That's the great Mike Tyson quote. Everybody has a strategy until they're punched in the nose. It's got to be applicable to big corporations as well.
0: So, you know, we talked in talking about my Vanguard experience. I got it firsthand in 2008.
1: Yeah,
0: because we had a plan. And that plan we just threw it out. And that plan was one of the coolest sets of objectives and things we were going to do different, completely off.
1: Because the world totally changed.
0: And so I've tried to bring that mentality in the boardroom. And I'm very lucky that, you know, the two boards I serve on think that way. I think IBM has gone through a lot of transformation. Our current CEO, Arvind, you know, he's really brought a strategic

0: strategic agility into the company. And, you know, if you look at the progress the firm has made since he became CEO, it's really very gratifying. Look, we had a, you know, we had a big sell-off last week or two, but we'll talk about what's happening in the markets. I think in the long run, what we're doing strategically makes a ton of sense. And again, we're trying to remain very agile.
1: So let's stay with IBM, which has gone through, you know, they began as a typewriter company, mm-hmm. right? It's, people don't realize how often IBM has, one of the few companies that has successfully pivoted time and again to, yeah. from yeah. to mainframes to PCs to, so now the pivot is to hybrid, cloud, AI, when you think about all the different things they're doing. How do you help oversee this giant business model that's being rebuilt from the ground up?
0: Look, you try to bring what experiences you have, and you try to ask really good questions. And our board has got a breadth. I mean, when you look at the breadth in the board, different people bring different perspectives. So I think when I first came on the board, it was, the idea was, oh, you're going to bring a shareholder perspective, like mm-hmm. just the shareholder voice in the room. And that's true. But I'm also doing all this work now in the venture world. And so I'm living the AI life mm-hmm. big time. I'm seeing, you know, the pluses and minuses and everything else. So you try to bring some of that experience. We've got other people who are, you know, deep in, you know, different elements of technology. We've got other people who are really deep in terms of, you know, financial services, and which is a huge part of our customer base. We've got some people who are, you know, who will push on the science. You know, we have a former president of a major university, but her whole background was computer science. And so when we start talking quantum, like, her eyes light up, and I mean, she can go toe to toe with, you know, the research team on the quantum stuff. We're never going to know as much as the management team and the people on the ground. But if you can ask the right questions, you know, I think that becomes really important.
1: Let's talk about your other big company board seat, United Health. Really, I don't know any company that's gone through a rougher stretch due to outside forces. The CEO gets murdered. Then there was the guidance issue. Big leadership change. The former CEO comes back, Steve Helmsley. And now they're in the midst of a turnaround. What is the board's job in an environment where it's just one crisis after another and nothing that the company has necessarily done? It seems to be almost all, you know, random externalities.
0: So you have to, this is again going back to that agility thing. You know, a lot of business writers have talked about, you know, the need for management teams to, you know, have a more venture, more startup mentality, be, you know, be quick to pivot. Boards now have to be quicker to pivot. So we've had to pivot. We've had to think about leadership differently. You know, Steve coming back, huge blessing for us that he's ready and able and willing to do that. One of the greatest CEOs of our time. You know, most people don't know his name, but his ability to see around corners and make hard decisions and then go and execute, it's incredible. But that wasn't in the plan, Barry. We had to adjust pretty quickly. And, you know, what you try to do is you try to ask the right questions, you try to probe, you try to be supportive where you need to be supportive, and you try to be challenging where you need to be challenging.
1: So it's so fascinating to me that you're on these two giant publicly traded companies' boards. Vanguard is mutual. They have no outside shareholders. All their mutual fund investors are effectively the owners. There's no stock price to worry about. How different is it stepping into this world of public company directors? It seems like, you know, such a giant shift.
0: Yeah, it is. And look, I think there are people who are in a lot of ways are way more qualified than I am. And, you know, you try to be as helpful as you can be. I think the one thing that Vanguard actually really trained me well for was to think long term. Mm-hmm. And yet at the same time, you know, our performance was measured every day, every week, every month. So we had this ability to do both.
1: Uh-huh.
0: And, you know, again, Jack Brennan, Jack Bogle really drilled that into us. And I think our team did it exceptionally well.
1: Coming up, we continue our conversation with Bill McNabb, former CEO and chairman of the Vanguard Group, talking about startups and the future of advice. I'm Barry Ritholtz. 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
1: I'm Barry Ritholtz. You're listening to Masters in Business on Bloomberg Radio. My extra special guest this week is Bill McNabb, former CEO and chairman at the Vanguard Group, now sitting on a few boards and advising private equity, venture capital, and startup firms, which is really quite the pivot from a mutual fund guy to a VC and PE sort of guy. What attracted you to those fields and some of the younger companies that you're advising?
2: So, you know, two things I would say. I had no experience in the private markets. Private markets are growing dramatically, and I just felt like I need to understand this better. Mm-hmm. And you know, for me, that was, you know, the chance to learn something new and hopefully help while you're doing it. But, you know, selfishly, I thought I was going to learn a lot, and I've been overwhelmed by how much I've learned. Mm-hmm. And how much more I have to learn. Second, during my last couple of years at Vanguard, we established a research group that, you know, and we began to talk about doing some venture investing ourselves, less not about making money or on behalf of our clients, but more just being in the ecosystem. And that all came about because we did a trip to Silicon Valley, took the whole leadership team, met with every large VC there, a bunch of their portfolio companies. And we walked away blown away by what we didn't know about our own business mm-hmm. and what the future might look like. And so to me, no matter where you are in the investment arc, if you will, understanding what goes on in the startup world is, I think, just important to understanding the bigger picture. And then the last thing I'd say, this is just a passion play, like, you know, our mission, you know, if you boiled everything down at Vanguard, we wanted to make the world a better place for investors like that. I mean, we got up every morning and afternoon. I'm lucky I get to do that. And the startups I'm working with, I believe very deeply that they have the potential to make the world a better place for investors. And if I can keep doing that for the next 20 years, I'm going to be really happy.
1: So you're a senior advisor to VanRock. Are you helping them vet startups or ideas or founders? Like, what's your role with a, you know, a fairly well-known venture firm like that?
2: So, you know, the partner with whom I work the most is a guy named Nick Byam. He's incredible. He's just sees around corners. He's got 25 years of experience doing this. He's like, I learn something every time I talk to him. So Nick will get approached by a lot of different people. He will meet a lot of different people. When he gets something that's interesting, you know, I often get a call and it's like, hey, would you talk to these guys and see what you think? And so you and I both have good connections with Jason Wenk at Altruist.
1: Mm-hmm.
2: And
1: that's just how my recent full disclosure, by the way, not your only a recent guest. Ritholtz Wealth Management uses Altruist as a custodian. The firm's venture arm is an investor in it. I personally am an investor in it. I always like to get those disclosures out so nobody misunderstands what we're talking about.
2: And I'm an investor there too. So, yes. Nick calls me after we first met and he says, there's this guy I want you to meet. And just tell me what you think. He goes, we've invested in it. So VanRock had actually already invested in this case. So I meet Jason and I'm like, he had me on hello, right? Like,
1: super impressive.
2: Incredibly
1: right?
2: impressive. So in the early days, it was Nick, Jason, and me in the boardroom. And, you know, I would say my role there was really twofold. One was just Jason was a student of Vanguard and like, what did we get right? What did we not get right? How did we think about scaling? So I tried to bring that to, you know, to the discussions in the boardroom. And then very importantly, over time, you know, Jason particularly asked me like, can you like just talk to some of my senior team on a regular basis? And so I do. And, you know, that's the mentoring part. And I think that's a big part of what, in a sense, I'm there for is, you know, I've made a lot of mistakes. I've, you know, sort of lived a lot of different movies that they're going to now watch
1: and live through
2: And, you know, where is it relevant and where is it not relevant? There are situations where new ideas get presented and then I will be part of the vetting process as well. So, you know, Vanilla, which is a software product to help with estate planning. You know, we basically, there's a Steve Lockshin, who you know personally, incredibly brilliant planner around all this. And it's like, let's take his brain and codify it.
1: Turn it into software.
2: Turn it into software. And, you know, I got a chance to interact. And we knew Steve a little bit from Vanguard and serving him, you know, through the investment side. We started an RIA from scratch. So I don't know if we'll ever be able to compete with you, but
1: we're still under $10 billion. Yeah. We're which I have to explain to family members is walking around cash. It's not real money.
2: It's real money. It's you guys have done a great job. But what if you had a blank sheet of paper and could create a firm from scratch? So we're going to do that, and we're in the process. It's called ARCA. You may have seen some of the press releases on it. I got a chance to work. With two co-founders, three co-founders of the firm Finney, and again, Finney's a little different because what Finney's trying to do is really help firms do a better job matching prospects and clients, and in turning prospects, the right prospects, into the right clients. This is a huge problem in the RIA space.
1: People don't understand how important fit is.
2: Yeah.
1: And we've been fortunate to build that into our process because it's disruptive for someone to come in. They're the wrong fit. They transfer everything in. It's so much time and effort. It's such a lift. And then 6 months later, everybody realizes, oh, we've made a mistake. And then it's a divorce and it's disruptive on the way out.
2: You know, we actually were really strict on client selection in my time at Vanguard. And so when I met the two of the co-founders in particular, I talked to a lot. And they're describing this to me. I'm like, oh, my God, I love this stuff. Like, this is exactly how, you know, it's one of the most important things you learn in terms of building a great business is that fit. And they were thinking about things from a technology standpoint that were way beyond me. I mean, they're you know, a bunch of AI engineers. I mean, they didn't exist 15 years ago, 10 years ago even. And so, you know, watching that. Watching their thinking on that. But very importantly, one of the cool things, and again, I'm getting tactical here with Finney, but it's just interesting to me because they developed a way, you know, they're going to price this in a way that aligns outcomes much more structurally sound. So at Vanguard, one of the cool things we did was where we had active equity, for example, every active equity manager was on an incentive scheme where if they outperformed over a long period of time, we would actually pay more. Mm-hmm. And the expense ratio would go up. And we were happy with that. And if, by the way, if they didn't,
1: they
2: went the other way. We're the only firm who did that across every active equity portfolio. And we did that very early. You know, Finney's doing a similar concept, an analogous concept with like, you know, we're not going to be your traditional SaaS company where we charge these really big seat licenses and, you know, we're negotiating who's using what. We're going to do it all on success. Like if you get the right clients, we'll earn more money. And if you don't, that's on us. It's a really cool concept. And so, again, I got tactical there, but it makes a point that, you know, what you're really looking for, if they get it right, it changes the industry in a really positive way. Altruist gets it right, it changes the industry in a really positive way.
1: So let's dive down into that a little deeper for each of those.
2: Yeah.
1: I had always been told, hey, custody is, you know, razor thin margins. There's nothing you can do there. And besides Schwab and Fidelity, the giants in that space, no one's going to take them on. You have to be a little, crazy to say I'm going to take on the two behemoths. But Altruist has become the third largest custodian for RIAs, at least if we're going by advisor served. I don't know how it looks like by dollar amount. What did you see when you first started talking to Jason Wenk about what has always been such a challenging low margin business?
2: You know, Jason had this vision that that the legacy players, you know, do a fine job, you know, at a level, but in a sense, these businesses had become, you know, I hate the term cash cow, but, you know, there's not a lot of innovation, not a lot of new technology being brought to bear.
1: I want to say 2 years ago, and I hope I'm not getting this wrong, I think it was Schwab was generating 57% of their revenue just from the cash sweep that they're paying a few bips on, but earning for 3-4% on.
2: Spreads everything there. That's exactly right. So, you know, he had this path, and he had been an advisor. Mm-hmm. And so he's like, what do I really want? And so the way we thought about it was, yes, there's custody, and we can digitize it, and we can make it much more efficient. We can make it much better, lower cost, frankly, for the advisor, so they can pass on value to the client. You can, though, actually make it a platform that's more than just custody. So we introduced Hazel, which is this great tax planning capability, as you know, AI driven, and it's taken the industry.
1: Everybody in my firm loves it. And P.S., Jason was more than an advisor. He's an engineer. So yeah. He brings sort of that coder mentality, right, to how can we use technology to make this faster, better, cheaper?
2: So the way I always envisioned the direction we go was, this is going to be the platform of the future for advisors. And we will make it so much easier for them to do what they need to do. And Jason's got that engineering mentality. He's got that drive. He's incredibly passionate. If you look at the, you look at the Altruist flywheel, mm-hmm, it looks a lot like the Vanguard flywheel did, you know, in terms of just this, if it works, the self-reinforcing perpetual improvement, perpetual driver of good outcomes has been created.
1: Bill, I could talk to you for two more hours. Thank you for being so generous with your time. This has been utterly fascinating. We have been speaking with Bill McNabb, former chairman and CEO of the Vanguard Group, board member at IBM and United Health, senior advisor to Venrock, as well as board member and advisor to so many startups. If you enjoy this conversation, well, check out any of the 654 we've done over the past 12 years. You can find those at Apple Podcasts, Spotify, YouTube, Bloomberg, wherever you get your favorite podcast from. I'm Barry Ritholtz. 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
2: I'm Michelle Hussein, and you're listening to highlights of the Michelle Hussein Show podcast on Bloomberg Radio. Today, I'm speaking to tech CEO Kai-Fu Lee.
3: I think our whole society needs to rethink how much we depend on jobs. The job displacement is coming. That if you ask someone, tell me about yourself, they pretty much tell you about their job. It's extremely dangerous as we look at jobs being turned upside down by AI. We really need to reinstill in people that job isn't everything. There's more to it than that in life.
2: Kai-Fu Lee, who's played a central role in the tech boom in the US and China for 40 years.
4: In the long run, do you think the Chinese companies will be the ones which are more likely to make a profit?
3: No, I do not. Anthropic and OpenAI have built the iPhone. The Chinese companies are more like Android. The iPhone makes by far the most money, but Android has the larger market share.
2: From Bloomberg Weekend, this is the Michelle Hussein Show. I'm Michelle Hussein. From the very early days of this podcast on making sense of the world, AI has often been part of the conversation. We have wanted to understand its ever-expanding impact. And so I have talked to pioneers and evangelists like Mustafa Suleiman, as well as realists and critics like Meredith Whitaker and Karen Howe. It's a field dominated by immense American companies, the giants behind ChatGPT, Claude, Gemini, and others. But this week, we really wanted to dig into what's coming out of China, the AI-embedded products, devices, and apps that are already serving a huge population, that are popular in many other countries, and potentially winning a global AI race. These advances are especially notable because the United States has for some years been restricting Chinese access to the most advanced chips, the components that essentially make AI possible. Who can really explain this landscape, we thought? And the person we turn to is himself an AI pioneer. Kai-Fu Lee was born in Taiwan, but at the age of 11, his parents sent him to live in the United States. He learned English at school in Tennessee. And in the 1980s, he was doing his PhD on how computers could recognize speech. From there, he went to work for Apple, then Microsoft, then Google, which poached him with a multi-million dollar pay deal that showed his value to them back in 2005. He was at the forefront of American tech going into China, and Beijing is where he lives today. He's invested in dozens of tech startups, which means there are a number of Chinese billionaires who owe their fortunes to him. And today he has his own AI firm, 01.ai. So Kai-Fu Lee has seen a lot, and as a tech CEO, he remains part of a landscape which will further change our lives. I think he is able to connect the transformative power of technology to our lives in a pretty unique way. He has a new book coming out called AI Native, The Mandate to Transform Your Company. But really, he thinks and talks about our changing world in the broadest sense. Here's how our conversation began. Hello, Dr. Kai-Fu Lee. Can you hear me?
3: Hi, Michelle. Yes.
2: Thank you very much for taking the time. Have we kept you later than usual in your office in Beijing to talk to us?
3: No. You know we're 996, right?
2: 996?
3: 9 a.m. to 9 p.m., 6 days a week.
2: Oh, wow. Okay. You still work like that?
3: Actually, I do not. But that's the way people talk about working in China.
2: Okay. I see. Let me set the scene broadly for you about why we wanted to turn to you and to hear your perspective right now. It's because there are so many headlines and news of developments in AI in the US and China. You know both these countries. You have seen, in fact, the entire trajectory of the development of this technology over 40 years. So
3: Right.
2: Let me just start by asking you this. What do you think today is still underappreciated about the power of AI?
3: I think there are two things. One is the speed of improvement and the reduction of costs. Most people do not realize that AI is solving tasks 10 times longer than it was 1 year ago. So if AI solved a 4-minute task a year ago, now it can solve a 40-minute task.
2: Okay, so it's getting better and better at longer, more complex tasks.
3: Right, right. And if you want to look at it with a skeptical view, it is displacing 10 times more human work potentially. So the acceleration of the much faster intelligence is going to drive adoption like no technology ever has before. So much more than the steam engine, so much more than the internet, so much more than Moore's Law. The second is a consequence of AI improving that fast means that the fabric of our companies, enterprises, society, government will need to consider the drastic changes that will bring about. And in my view, the CEO is currently one of the least aware of how important and transformative this AI technology is, because the companies affects everything, right? We all have jobs, and the jobs are going to change. In 5 years, the typical successful company's organizational chart will be quite different from today. The people who occupy the most important places, their qualifications will look quite different than today, because AI workers are becoming better and cheaper, faster, at a pace that people cannot fathom. And in order to make that work effectively in an organization, it cannot be retrofitted into an organization with a hierarchy intended to manage people. AI workers don't need hierarchies. All the information is connected. What they need is people who will know how to design the right problem to solve, organize AI to solve it, and also, very importantly, willing to be accountable if anything goes wrong, because AI can't be accountable.
2: So what are the qualifications then that would put people in these positions? What are you advocating in terms of what people study in order to make the most of this revolution?
3: I suggest they study one thing, which is how to solve hard problems and come up with new problems, work with AI to solve them, and to command armies of AI to massively parallel solve complex problems. But this is not coding. This does not require any engineering background. A humanities student can easily do this. This does require willingness to work on complex problems, ability to fuse multiple sources of information. So these are kind of the hard requirements. They can be learned, even for an older, non-tech background person. That's the good thing.
2: Good to know.
3: What's more important is what kind of a person one is. Mm-hmm. And if that doesn't match, then no chance. And this position has been called by Steve Jobs and Jack Dorsey as the DRI, directly responsible individual. And the soft traits are more important than the hard traits. The soft traits include singular responsibility. That means anything goes wrong, the buck stops here. Second is a willingness to do whatever it takes to accomplish something with the tenacity and ownership of a project. And the third is ability to work with other people and processes.
2: Can I put a real world example to you? Our team right here, we are a small team who work together to produce this podcast. Myself, an executive producer, a handful of other producers, video editors working on different aspects of this. I would hate to think of a future where it's me and essentially a version of an AI team, that I might be the directly responsible individual and everyone else around me is an AI colleague. I hope that's not the future that you're trying to prepare me for.
3: I am not saying the group is one person and all AI. It's as many people as is needed to ensure that the people connection part is worked out. I don't know enough about your business, so I'm using my business as an example. So maybe a unit of 20 people and 100 AI to begin with. Then over time, if the business is flat, then probably fewer people and more AI. If the business is growing, then maybe more people and more AI. So I'm not saying there will be no people left. There are some tasks. You mentioned video editing. So if I want to set up a one-person company that automatically edits videos, I actually know a company like this. It's a one-person company. They make videos for handymen and gardeners in the U.S., and basically, the handyman and gardeners submit their pictures and videos, and AI chops them up, puts music and background, and then promotes them on TikTok, Instagram, and gets them referrals of deals. And it also promotes their own service to the communities of handyman and gardeners. So this would have been a team of probably 20 people, but now it's one person.
4: I mean, the implications of that are obvious, aren't they? And I don't just mean in this field, in so many other fields. Look at the protests that have just happened in India, where so many young people, their frustrations, I mean, they were partly about the exam process, but there were also more general frustrations at the kind of entry-level jobs they would have had in the past in places like call centers and others aren't there anymore. So there are very serious social implications, unless you're saying there will be enough jobs just in other fields for all of those people.
3: Well, I think there will be jobs in certain new industries. And I think our whole society needs to rethink how much we depend on jobs, because AI will generate a lot of wealth. And I think we can find ways of redistribution so people can work fewer hours and be paid for activities that were not economically important. But I think this is all very hard to communicate to someone who couldn't find a job or lost his or her job. So this has been something I've talked about since my first AI book in 2018, The Job Displacement is Coming. Let's start the training, the preparation. And now I think it's just recently, rapidly risen to a very high levels.
4: More from my conversation with Kai-Fu Lee coming up. I'm Michelle Hussein, and this is Bloomberg.
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0: Joe Weisenthal and Tracy Alloway speak with Stanford professor David Duffy on what's behind the big surge in U.S. government bond yields.
1: Just on a basic level, when you look at yields on something like the 30-year above 5%, when you see a yield at that level, what do you think? What is it telling you?
2: Well, if I'm the Secretary of the Treasury, it's telling me that the United States is spending a heck of a lot on interest expense, and I need to do what I can to get those yields down. The question is, what can the Treasury Secretary do? As an economist, I run the following thought experiment. Suppose, Tracy, I were to convince you there's no inflation risk. Inflation, as indicated in today's markets, is pretty stable going forward. The sovereign is not going to default. You are, let's say, a hedge fund, a macro hedge fund. You have $20 billion of the 10 years. And
1: I wish, but go on.
2: And I'm calling from the Treasury Department, and I'm suggesting that you could take another 10. There's space on your own balance sheet to do that. Now, given the conditions that I described for the safe bonds, why wouldn't you? And the reason is you already have what you chose to have at 5.3%. And in order to get you to buy $10 billion more, you need a higher yield to compensate you. Mm. The foreign central banks, they have had what they need for a long time now. They're not buying more. Foreign investors generally are not keeping up with the size of the bond market. So it's the discretionary investors, the mutual funds, hedge funds, banks, insurance companies, pension funds that are yield sensitive and are being asked to take more of a pretty safe asset, but they're not going to do it unless they get more yield compensation.
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5: I'm Michelle Hussein, and you're listening to highlights of the Michelle Hussein Show podcast on Bloomberg Radio. Today, I'm speaking to tech CEO Kai-Fu Lee. Another thing on my mind that I'd love to get your insight on is what is going on at American tech and particularly AI companies and Chinese ones. And you're uniquely placed to tell us about both those worlds because you've moved within them. You worked for Apple, Microsoft and Google. And for Microsoft and Google, you were at the forefront of their foundations in China. Let's take companies like OpenAI

0: is always stayed number one or two by most metrics in the AI quality, but their models are closed and not open source. The Chinese models have been largely open source. The models trailing them trail between anywhere between 3 and 15 months. Right now, it's probably 6 months behind because everyone's pushing out new models. So what this means is if you were OpenAI or Anthropic, you would have a product you sell for a very high price that is deeply discounted with an open source version that is equivalent to your best model 6 months ago. So it's like, would you pay $50,000 for a Tesla of this year or $15,000 Tesla that's 6 months old? Mm-hmm. Obviously, the second is a strong value proposition.
1: So in the long run, do you think the Chinese companies will be the ones which are more likely to make a profit?
0: No. No, I do not. I think the American companies will make more money. So Anthropic and OpenAI have built the iPhone. The Chinese companies are more like the way Google felt. It's like, okay, you got the best product. We'll build something that's almost as good and sell it very cheaply. In this case, very, very low cost, sometimes near zero, and just win a larger share. And the rest may come later or may not, but for now, let's get market share. Mm. So like Android, the open source models will have more share, more footprint, more usage, but people will pay very little. In some cases, they just copy the model and they pay for the servers on which it's run, but they don't actually pay the Chinese companies anything. Yeah. And that's being sacrificed to gain share. Whereas the Anthropic and OpenAI, they have the American enterprise system selling enterprise software products that are very highly priced, and large companies are getting good value. So they pay a lot of money for the software. So iPhone makes by far the most money, but Android has the larger market share.
1: That is a really useful analogy, I think. And obviously, I'm thinking about all those countries in the world where iPhones are unaffordable and people are using Android phones. Do you think then that the DeepSeek and the Moonshot models like Kimi, for example, which Moonshot recently brought out, in most of the world, in developing countries, these will be AI to people, that China will win that global race, if you like?
0: I think that's a likely outcome. It presumes a few things. One is that Chinese companies continue to trail not too far. It's possible because of the talent depth in the Silicon Valley companies that some company comes out with something that takes much longer to match, let's say 2 years, 3 years, in which case that may not hold. The second really is, who's going to build the apps for the people in these developing countries? So there's not a lot of money to be made in these countries. And the Chinese model companies already don't make much money on what they sell. So who's going to build that nice interface that OpenAI and other companies have done and cater to the languages for all of these developing countries? Mm-hmm. So we'll have to see how that plays out. Right now, there's not enough carrier for the Chinese products to conquer the consumers of developing countries.
1: How has Chinese advance in AI been possible to this extent, given that the US for several years now, from the time of President Biden, has restricted access to the most powerful semiconductors?
0: I think that set of export control undervalued the Chinese companies and their engineers' tenacity and willingness to do whatever it takes to get things to work, despite a lack of resources. And so DeepSeek probably had 1 to 3% of the GPU power of the top American rivals, and they were able to produce almost comparable results. And that's through the kind of dirty work. If people can imagine the dirty work, right? The dirty work it takes to, fix your car, polish your car, and things like that. So the Chinese people basically view it as a challenge, and they'll work hard on things that are not glorious, not interesting, but gets the job done.

0: So it's maybe 10 times more engineering work to deliver that exceptional result. So I think that was an underestimation. And the other really is that I think the speed at which the Chinese companies learned the technology also went through a very fast accelerating pace. I think for the moment ChatGPT came out, I would argue US was 3 to 4 years ahead of China. And I think today we're talking 6 months. Wow. So the speed at which the gap narrowed in technology and the degree to which hardworking engineering overcame the hardware deficiency, I think those were surprises to the policymakers.
1: So it's an underestimation of human ingenuity and capacity for hard work, I guess. I'm also curious about the fact that the Chinese models tend to be open source and that other companies can take them, develop them, modify them, do their own products, because that does allow your competitors to come in and do a better version of your product. So why have the Chinese companies gone down that open source route rather than make them closed source like OpenAI, Anthropic, who obviously don't want to give away the tech that they've spent money developing?
0: I think it's because they don't think they're more likely to win that. I mean, every company makes a choice that's more likely to have a successful outcome. So the Chinese companies are kind of like a study group. So if the Silicon Valley companies are like a genius who feels destined to win Nobel Prize one day, the Chinese companies are, each one is a very good student, but not so good they feel they're destined for Nobel Prize. So they better figure out some way not to be kept way behind by the genius kids. So they've decided to form a study group. They don't physically really sit down and study together, but because they write papers, they open models, and people move from company to company. So I would say the Chinese companies have moved somewhat in tandem. They're quite aware of each other's innovations. You'll see DeepSeek reference Kimi and vice versa. So while the American companies have stopped publishing, the Chinese companies continue to publish. So the study group is conducted in a fishbowl for the world to see.
1: It's interesting. I'm wondering if there is a cultural basis and something that partly comes from maybe the education systems that leads to these two approaches. And of course, you moved from the Taiwanese school system to the American school system at the age of 11. Because I think your brother told your parents it would be better for you?
0: Yeah, that's right. Exactly right. Because at the time, the American system certainly is the best education system for middle school in the world. And I was lucky to have had the chance to study in the US.
1: What was it like coming at the age of 11? Because it wasn't like you were emigrating with your parents. Your mother stayed with you for a bit, but then she went back to Taiwan.
0: Right. I stayed with my brother and sister-in-law, and they were scientists in a US national laboratory. And it was an eye-opening experience. I think that Asian schools tend to train everybody in a good student direction. And then the US schools let people be what they independently want to be or should be. That's probably the primary difference.
1: So if you had stayed in Taiwan and been a product of that system, what do you think your life would have been?
0: I probably would have been a good student and a good employee at some company. I may still be quite successful or not. I don't know. But I think my chances increase as I go to the U.S. because I have the discipline and tenacity that the Asian system, the Chinese system taught me. Mm-hmm. And I have the free thinking and free will and the confidence that the American system taught me.
1: More from my conversation with Kai-Fu Lee coming up. I'm Michelle Hussein, and this is Bloomberg.
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2: I'm Michelle Hussein, and you're listening to highlights of the Michelle Hussein Show podcast on Bloomberg Radio. Today, I'm speaking to tech CEO Kai-Fu Lee. When you wrote this book, AI Superpowers, China, Silicon Valley, and the New World Order, when it came out in 2018, I felt that there was almost something resembling a crisis in your life that you were writing about towards the end of the book. Your mother developed dementia, you yourself had cancer, and it was like a moment where you had to think about some of your choices. You said, going to visit your mother, how had I been raised by such an emotionally generous woman and yet lived my life so focused on myself? I'd love to know more about that period in your life and what it taught you.
3: Yes, I have been a workaholic my whole life. And during the years of 2009, when I started my companies, through the time I got cancer, which is several years after that, my hardest working moments, I've always believed that my work is my everything, that it was by far the highest priority. Family is something I'll give them some time, but always work is higher priority. And I think during my illness, I realized two things. One is that when I felt ill, it was my family that really did whatever it took to with basically unconditional love for me, taking care of me. And despite my spending minimal time with them, so obviously that's something that I feel like I need to rethink my priorities, that life can't just be my job. And the second thing is that I've always wanted to make the biggest difference I can in the world. And I had an encounter with a very wise Buddhist monk who in Taiwan, and he said, it's very dangerous to always want to change the world because you will use that as an excuse to do things that are for your own self-promotion of yourself, your company, because you will explain to yourself that it changes the world. So these two things really woke me up in a number of ways. I think one is that after my cancer went into remission, I was able to rebalance my life, devote more time to my family. I'm still very busy, but I think the priorities are not strictly work. Mm. And when I spend time with my family, I try to make sure it's a meaningful quality time. And then when they really need something, I would make that the highest priority. But the other change really is related to AI, is it made me aware that many people around me were like me, that job is everything. That if you ask someone, tell me about yourself, they pretty much tell you about their job. And in this kind of a belief, it's extremely dangerous as we look at jobs being turned upside down by AI. We really need to reinstill in people that job isn't everything. There's more to it than that in life.
2: Yeah, but it isn't the world that you're helping to explain today, how AI applies to companies in particular. Doesn't it actually increase the risk of that people know how much AI is changing the workplace and that it can instill a kind of Hunger Games type competition so that you are the one who emerges when others might fall by the wayside?
3: I think in the book, I was quite clear to talk about what kind of employees a CEO needs to develop and train, not just to hire and replace. And also, I make a plea to the CEOs that this should not be a very fast process to turn the company upside down. Number one, because a very fast process will remove the institutional memory, which the AI is not ready to take over. Mm. But secondly, that we all have a responsibility to train people to become the jobs and the positions that will emerge, and train them early, train them well. If at the end of the training you have a job for them, that's great. If not, they'll be better trained to go to another company. Just like we're seeing big layoffs in companies like Meta. But I don't doubt someone laid off at Meta could get another job at a lesser company. And I gave the example that if the whole world becomes very merciless and want to move very fast with AI and fewer people, then who's going to become consumers who will buy the products? Hmm. We do need a society with suppliers and consumers.
2: Yeah.
3: So social responsibility, pragmatism are all reasons I appeal to them to understand what it takes, but do it with care.
2: I want to ask you about the many companies that you've helped get off the ground and the investments you've made. I think you were once written about as someone who manufactured Chinese billionaires because your venture capital firm, you know, got so many companies off the ground. Have there been times when you've really had to think about the use of AI within a company you've supported? Like, I was wondering about facial recognition. You can see all the positive examples of that, but you can also see the reports such as the one that came out a few years ago about AI being used to detect the emotions of people from the Uyghur minority in Western China?
3: We don't invest in any company that works on surveillance because we look at civilian applications. I think the issue of facial recognition is changing in two ways. I think first, in many of the Chinese applications, actually user consent is required. I was just at the bank yesterday and they wanted to do facial recognition. They said there's a new regulation that requires consent. The second thing is the cameras on the streets. You know, there are similar cameras in London, but actually, interestingly, the Chinese cameras on the streets, while controversial, have led to a dramatic crime reduction and almost near zero murders. And if you ask people, that's the trade-off of cameras capturing you on the street. This video is not disclosed or sold or given to anybody, and it's used for finding a crime. Yes, your video will be recorded, but you will get a higher level of safety, much higher. Would you go for it? Well, in China, they would and may not hold in other countries.
2: And did you say yes or no when you were asked for your consent in the bank that day?
3: Of course I gave consent. I needed to get my credit card updated.
2: So it was a condition. You couldn't really not consent.
3: I can change banks, I guess.
2: Well, it makes me curious also about AI in your own life. What is your own personal use that might surprise us?
3: So I use AI for everything. I have a AI for the CEO, which helps me run the company better. I really get to hear signals that may indicate a crisis coming up, a risk coming up, and stop it before it becomes more serious. And I'm able to catch product problems before they become problems. And I'm able to find and thank and praise the heroes who saved the day. And also, very interestingly, it's become my management coach. My AI coach is with me at every single meeting that I am in. And every single meeting that I said something, did something, of every meeting I was in.
2: I want to close with a thought that you put in your 2018 book, that our shared future depends on AI's ability to think, but coupled with human beings' ability to love. I have to confess that I don't have that much confidence that we can bring those two things together. Do you?
3: Well, I think there's really two meanings of love. In my first book in 2018, I meant the connection people have to each other. And that is the more important thing and the more irreplaceable thing. Earlier, when we talk about job displacement, I actually feel the largest job sector that will increase is sectors of human-to-human touch. That goes from existing jobs, but also new jobs like foster home care, someone to come to your home and cook and make your closet beautiful, or a tourist guy who's very funny and also a comedian. So as AI does the work, people will long for human connections, which might be good for bonding. And AI cannot do it because even if AI could mimic it, people don't want it. But there is a second sense in my new book, AI Native, that I think is absolutely about love. And it's about human love of an idea, a passion. When I started working on AI, people were laughing at me. The field was a joke. Nothing worked. People said anything that worked became a product. So AI is a collection of everything that doesn't work. But we, the AI scientists, we endured that because our love and belief and conviction that AI will change the world. And when Steve Jobs came out with the iPhone, there was no previous data that an AI could predict that's the interface people want, because everything before had been Nokia and BlackBerry. And he came up with something with no data to back, because he had this intuition and taste and design and a love for creating new things that change the world. And Coco Chanel had the love of changing the world so that women don't have to wear uncomfortable clothes, and that clothing could be both comfortable and beautiful. And Elon Musk had that love and passion, and he had the courage to build, you know, recyclable rockets and build Tesla. And these are things that people would do because they do it for love. They don't do it just because it's a job, it's execution. So this is a good coupling, because as AI does the execution, these people who are brilliant have things that they love and devote their lives to. They now have AI to amplify their power. And AI that could execute so well, they need people to come up with things that aren't based on data, that are free, creative, flowing things backed by one thing that I bet my life on it. And that if you're willing to bet your life on it, then AI will work with you. You will get all the credit and the consequences, and AI will get the work done faster. So I think humans' love for each other and humans' love for what they want to create and for what they want to change in this world is a plausible partnership with AI.
2: I will take it from you. Dr. Kai-Fu Lee, thank you so much for your time. We'll let you get on with what is now your evening in Beijing, but I hope we get to meet in person sometime.
3: I hope so too. Thank you.
2: And if there are any notes from the AI agent, you can let me know what they say about me.
3: I'm not going to submit it to my CEO agent, but my marketing department will get the audio to you.
2: Okay, I'll settle for that. Thank you so much.
4: Thank you for listening to some of the highlights from my podcast. To hear the full conversation, please subscribe to The Michelle Hussein Show, wherever you get your podcasts. I'm Michelle Hussein, and this is Bloomberg.
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2: 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I'm Jill Weisenthal.
3: And I'm Tracy Alloway.
2: Today you are listening to our conversation with Nick Bostrom, philosopher, professor, and author of the recent book Deep Utopia. We are talking about what happens if AI goes right and solves all of our problems. I'm very excited to say we really do have the perfect guest, someone who has been thinking about the whole range of possible questions and outcomes with AI for a very long time. We're going to be speaking with Nick Bostrom. He's a professor, a philosopher, and his most recent book is Deep Utopias, which sort of attempts to answer the question, what happens if AI goes right? So, Professor Bostrom, thank you so much for coming on Odd Lots.
4: Happy to join you.
2: What do you make of the existential crisis of mathematicians, their sort of realization that maybe there will just be no more puzzles left to solve because the AI is just very good at them and can find them all cheaply and answer all of our questions?
4: I hope that we'll all be in that position at some point. I guess we could compare it to what happened with chess, where computers have also exceeded humans, and yet a lot of people are still involved in training themselves in chess and competing in chess and taking pleasure in that. So maybe mathematics will ultimately become more like a hobby pursuit.
3: So, Nick, you have basically two books that deal with these tail risk scenarios now. So one is this idea of deep utopia and AI is going to solve all our problems. And then you also have superintelligence, which seemed to paint a different scenario where AI poses a physical and possibly existential danger to humanity. Which one do you think we're closer to right now?
4: We are somewhere in the middle, maybe. So the first one was superintelligence. It came out in 2014, and I had been working on it for 6 years before that. And at that time, the whole notion of having human level or even super intelligent machines was generally just ignored, or people dismissed it as science fiction. And it seemed to me clear that this would one day happen if science and technology were allowed to continue on a wide front. We would eventually figure out how to make smart algorithms and build big computers. And that once we succeeded with that, we would then be faced with a bunch of challenges, including this alignment problem of how you can sort of design a mind more brilliant than any human and still steer it so that it will actually have an impact on the world that is beneficial. So that, I guess, with many other developments, helped eventually build a kind of global conversation. And so now all the frontier labs have research teams trying to develop scalable methods for AI control. And the conversation really has kind of swung, and there's like this rise of people really worried about what will happen. And I thought it might be time to have a look at the other side of the coin. Like, what happens if things actually go well, if we solve this alignment problem? Let's also imagine we solve to the whatever extent it can be solved, like the governance challenge, like we don't use this technology to oppress each other or wage war. And we get like the best possible outcome. Like, what would a human life actually look like in this kind of, I call it a solved world, where all practical problems either have already been solved or to the extent that they remain are better worked on by these super intelligent machines and robots. And where there is no longer any need for human economic labor. And in fact, if you think more deeply about it, you realize it's not just earning wages that becomes unnecessary for humans to do, but a lot of other instrumentally motivated efforts as well would seem to lose their point. And so that's the kind of topic of this Deep Utopia book.
2: Actually, talk about some of that other things that could be solved. Because when I was like a third of the way through your book, I was like, you know what? It's fine if all of our economic problems are solved. I'll just derive satisfaction from raising my kids and then maybe helping to raise their kids, etc. But as you point out, even that in the truly solved world, maybe even something like raising children might not be an available avenue to us to find at least our conventional notions of satisfaction.
4: Yeah, so we need to, I guess, make some distinctions here. Okay. So when you say satisfaction, that could mean a subjective state of mind, like you're feeling happy and pleased and relaxed and joyful and so forth. I think that would be easy to achieve in this condition of technological maturity. It could also mean that satisfaction in the sense of our preferences having been met, like all the things we want from life. And there it's a little bit more tricky because one of the things that people might want is purpose, like having worthwhile things to work on and struggle with. And there is more of a question mark, which we can sort of dive into. Yeah. But if we take it sort of at, so first, like we automate the economy, okay, so you wouldn't need to sort of commute into the office every day just to sort of get your paycheck. Would require a big adjustment in society and in culture, because right now, like the whole education system is geared towards producing workers, like children are coming in, right? And then they are processed, learn to sit at their desk, receive assignments, they are sort of quality graded and then spit out at the other end. And then you have somebody who can go into the economy and perform some economically useful tasks. So that would no longer make sense in this scenario where machines can do all of these jobs. And you might want to have an education system that instead focused on developing skills for enjoying life, like cultivating the art of conversation, appreciation for nature and beauty, you know, sports, hobbies, the ability to form deep friendships, spirituality, all of that kind of stuff. But then, as you alluded to, you think through what it really would mean to have such immense affordances. And because here, it's not just that we would have super intelligent machines, but the super intelligence could also bring along a host of other technological advances, right? You have science and technology running now at machine speed rather than human speed. So you get a kind of compression of the future. All these science fiction-like technologies and inventions that maybe we would make if we had 20,000 years to work on it, we would maybe have space colonies and perfect virtual realities, cures for aging. Like all of that might happen quite soon after superintelligence. And so then if you ask somebody now who doesn't have to work for a living, you know, oftentimes they have very busy lives, but maybe what do they do? Well, so for somebody, maybe they like fitness. So like maybe they spend an hour a day running or at the gym, right? But at technological maturity, you could just pop a pill that would achieve the same physiological effects and like the state of mental clarity and relaxation that some people get, right? And so then you can start to work through the different things that, like, maybe for somebody else, they like, oh, like decorating the home could be a fun project that people might do, right? If they don't have to work. So like they go through the catalogs, they go to the store, they pick out the perfect curtain, they do all of these things that could be, but then like with superintelligence, you could have this kind of system that really is good at knowing or inferring your preferences and could do a much better job at picking out all the perfect items and purchasing them and like installing them with robots. And so that the end result would be much better if you just press the button and say, AI, decorate my home, than if you went through the whole trouble of doing it yourself. So you could still do it yourself, but is there really a point to it? Like that would seem to be this kind of purposelessness. Yeah. And you can sort of walk through the different things that one might fill one's life with if one is like on an extended holiday or on retirement, or you're like sufficiently wealthy, you have just decided to quit working. And a lot of those also, it seems, could be automated. So you would have this, it's like more like a post-instrumental condition rather than just a post-work condition.
3: Right. Some of this sounds nice. and I myself enjoy a little bit of interior decorating and going to the shops and buying stuff. In the utopian vision of the future, how are economic gains from AI actually distributed? Because again, like all of this sounds very nice, but it also costs money. And if we're not working because the robots have replaced us, I'm not sure where that money comes from.
4: Yeah, so that's a more practical problem, shall we say, which is like deliberately set aside in this book, The Deep Utopia, because I wanted in that book actually to get to the question, the more philosophical questions of what ultimately gives value. But it is, of course, an important question. I think, so a lot depends on how it pans out, but I mean, we do have a taxation system. So you could imagine, like in the simplest scenario where things just continue as they are with better technology, maybe some companies make windfall profits from like serving the latest models or building the infrastructure, the data centers, et cetera. Companies achieving efficiency gains from not being needing to hire all of these humans. And then some of those capital gains, you know, or dividend income gets taxed, and that could be redistributed. The good thing about these scenarios where there is massive automation and hence massive unemployment, is that those would also be scenarios with extremely rapid economic growth. So the pie would be expanding humongously, which means that you'd still maybe need some mechanism whereby people who don't have, you know, assets can still benefit. But even a small slice of a really enormous pie could go a long way. So I think there could be this tsunami of wealth that would sort of be flowing through society. And many services that currently people have to pay a lot of money might become almost free. I mean, we already see it with some like medical advice, for example, right? Maybe before, if you don't have public healthcare, you would need to maybe pay a doctor $400 to get a consultation. Now you can ask ChatGPT and get, you know, in some cases a better opinion, basically for free. And that could happen, you know, in many other fields as well. Legal advice, you know, you maybe have cheap robots who could do your cleaning and, you know, gardening and run errands. So yeah, some combination of sort of deflationary effects and then maybe some sort of general spillover either from philanthropy or taxation, government redistribution.
2: I'm curious if like in the 10 years between the two books, did something change such that, I don't know, the new book just seemed like you were having more fun writing it.
4: Yes, it's not so much that my views have changed. It's just that all along for me, there were these two sides of the coin. And back in 2014, it seemed more pressing and relevant to study the downside because that was very much neglected. And it seemed important to try to introduce some concepts so people could start working on figuring out solutions. And now there's much more awareness and understanding of that. It seemed time to also look at the other side of the coin. So it's more just like both sides were there all along in my thinking, but that the style is as you suggest, different in Deep Utopia. And that's partly, I wanted, in addition to talking about this utopian condition, maybe also sort of illustrate a little bit the spirit with which I think we should approach these choices that would open up to us if we make it through this transition. A spirit of sort of playful generosity that I think might make us more likely to sort of explore this large space of wonderful new modes of being and the wisdom.
3: Stay tuned for more of our interview with Nick Bostrom, philosopher, professor, and author of the recent book, Deep Utopia. We are talking about the AI future and what happens if AI actually solves all our problems. To hear the full conversation, subscribe to Oddlots wherever you get your podcasts. I'm Tracy Alloway.
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2: 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I'm Joe Weisenthal.
3: And I'm Tracy Alloway.
2: Today's episode is looking at what humans will do if robots and AI can do everything better. We are speaking with Nick Bostrom, author of the book Deep Utopias.
3: I mean, playful generosity is not necessarily a characterization that I would associate with a lot of Silicon Valley and hyperscalers and the people who are actually creating these models. I don't know. Like, there seems to be this weird tension between futurologists and transhumanists who seem to be very focused on saving humanity, but actually don't seem to like people that much at the moment. You know what I mean?
2: Yeah, absolutely. They like humanity, but not humans.
3: Yeah, exactly. Putting on your transhumanist representational hat, can you explain, like, I guess the attitudes towards humanity of Silicon Valley? Big question.
4: Yeah, well, I mean, I should state first that this playful generosity is like after we have solved these more pressing practical problems that we first got to get there. Right? So right now, I think there is a lot of need for, earnest effort and straining ourselves to really do our best on this. And even so, we might not make it. But yeah, I don't know. I think it might just be partially their personality traits. Like some people are more, towards the autistic side of the spectrum or introvert or interested in tech. So maybe they don't like to be out schmoozing with people all day long. It doesn't mean that they don't like people in the sense of wanting well for people. It might just be that they prefer to spend more hours of their day solving technical problems and thinking about puzzles and, stuff like that. So I don't think there's like a necessary connection between like being a people person who just like to be around people, 24/7 and therefore being sort of altruistic or kind or benevolent. So that's one thing. Now, another, I guess, is that it's an extremely competitive landscape. So whatever the personal preferences of different protagonists, their action space is constrained, unless you really push forward with maximum speed and efficiency, you're likely to just fall out of the race and become kind of irrelevant if you're one of these frontier labs. So
2: yeah,
4: it's just like the hugely complex situation. So many pressures and people have different opinions about what they should do or shouldn't do.
2: In the new book, it's presented as you delivering a series of lectures over a course of a week at some point in the future. In the new book, it's interspersed with a series of fables or epistles about animals trying to achieve utopia in the woods. And in their efforts to achieve utopia, they conceive of things like taking psychedelic mushrooms in order to make everyone more generous. They come up with a way to rationalize, I guess we would say, like harems and so forth. And then, you also like have these student characters and some of them are smart, et cetera. Oh, and you also have a story about a company in the book, yet another like sort of short story, where an AI company where it forms a cult around the model. And of course, I immediately think about the way Anthropic is frequently characterized as a cult to Claude, that Claude is the character around which the company Anthropic is formed.

0: impressed with the current generation of either AI builders, effective altruists, rationalists, and so forth? Like, do you have an assessment of the contemporary cohort?
1: Am I impressed with it? Yeah, I mean, broadly speaking, I think it's a field that is attracting a huge amount of talent right now.
0: Sure.
1: And a lot of, like, the smartest young people, I know they're, like, all basically going into or working on some aspect of this AI thing. Like, for some, it's, like, trying to solve AI safety. You know, for others are, like, maybe trying to work on the governance challenges or the ethics of digital minds. So it's just a huge magnet right now. Like, if you're young and brilliant, like, what are you going to work on with your life? You're like, it's like AI seems like the kind of thing.
0: Yeah.
1: So in that sense, yes. And I think there are also a lot of people who are quite earnest about trying to, like, figure out some way to navigate this challenge. And it's really hard. And people come to different conclusions. And then, of course, you have the normal mix of human personalities and base motives as well. But the book thing, so it's, yeah, so these kind of fictional elements have various roles. What you describe as the cult of this AI, it's a sort of thought experiment, what it would mean if you tried to be maximally nice to a thing where it's not really clear what it would mean to be nice to it. So in this case, it's a portable room heater.
0: Right.
1: And so it's a sort of impossible task. There is this misanthropic industrialist who passed away and endowed a huge foundation with the sole purpose of benefiting his portable room heater, because he thought that was always nice to him and kept him warm, whereas all the humans around him betrayed him and so forth. So it's a ridiculous premise. But then this foundation now has to do their best possible effort to interpret this mandate of being nice to the room heater. And so, like, various things follow from that. Like, initially they just tried to keep it safe from, you know, not breaking or being vandalized, but then, like, they take it further and maybe upgrade it and try to. And so I think it's an extreme form of a challenge that might happen in more subtle ways. If we think of what it would mean to try to be nice to, say, some animal, if we have this condition of post-instrumentality where we could do a lot of things that are currently infeasible, or indeed to be nice to humans. Like, what does it mean to be nice? If you imagine coming from the outside as some super advanced alien civilization landing on planet Earth, and you really wanted to do what is best for us, should you just let us be and do our thing with war and disease? Or should you sort of help us rise up? But then at some point we might just sort of become something very different from humans. Maybe that's the best for us. But is there, like, a way of doing that uplift that actually constitutes a helping of us versus just replacing us with some sort of superior being? And so that kind of question is what that particular thermal Rex meter is called, story is exploring.
2: You know, when you mention cults around models, I have to say, every time I hear someone bring up the paperclip maximizer thing, I always envision, like, a cult devoted to Clippy from Microsoft Word.
0: Exactly.
2: They just, like, worship Clippy. But actually, on that note, just going back to the Hugging Face incident. So it seems, you know, reportedly that one of the reasons, or the reason, the model actually escaped its sandbox was because it was trying to cheat a benchmark. And from that perspective, it's kind of like it's doing what it was told to do, which is maximize its performance.
0: Score on the test.
2: Exactly. What does the Hugging Face incident actually tell you about, I guess, the alignment problem and where we're heading on this?
1: Yeah, so we are beginning now to see manifested in reality various dynamics that one could foresee on theoretical grounds back, you know, in 2014. You can sort of realize that once systems become sufficiently capable of planning and strategic thinking, then there's, like, a new set of behaviors that they could, for example, a sandbag, they could pretend to be less capable than they are. They could hide their goals if they realize that revealing their goals would just lead them to be retrained. And they can think of these literally out-of-the-box plans for achieving their fixed goals. So a more limited system might only have been able to try to solve the tasks assigned to it directly, as it were, by figuring out the solution to the problem. Like, a more clever mind, more creative mind can realize, maybe there's another way of getting a high score, which would be to hack out of the system and hack into the Hugging Face server and get the answer sheet from there. And so the more capable these systems become, like, the larger the space of possible plans and strategies that are accessible to them. So that's a background. Now, in this case, I think what we're seeing is a kind of current AI systems are kind of a mixture. There's a large pre-training phase where they are kind of learned to predict human text.

0: and in the course of doing so, absorb a great deal of human psychology, because all of this text is written by humans, or not all of it anymore, but most of it. And you can then, including they have representations of different personalities, kind of the personalities of different people writing these texts or fictional characters described in the text. And you can sort of then, with a little bit of post-training, try to pick out one of those personalities or define one, like the assistant persona. But then increasingly, over the last couple of years, there is now an extra stage of reinforcement learning applied at the end of this training process. And there you can get additional performance in specific domains like coding challenges by setting it coding problems, and then you can automatically give it a reward if it solves it. But that does tend to then shift the sort of goals of this system from just enacting a particular persona to this very much kind of objective maximizing, possibly reward hacking system that is just looking to maximize its score because that's what it's been rewarded to do. So it keeps doing that. And since it can be very hard for us to rigorously define precisely the objective that we ultimately want it to pursue, it might be that the objective it does pursue, the one that has been rewarded, turn out to have these side effects. So it's easy to say maximize the score on these various tests that we give it, but a sufficiently capable system might realize that A, there are these like maybe ways of cheating on the test, like by hacking the system. If the test is one that involves human judgment or feedback, like you said, so like coding challenges, maybe you can actually test if the software works. But if you're training it in some other domain, like write a good essay or run this organization for a certain period of time or some like, so those involve more subjective judgment. And then a sufficiently clever system might realize that there's a difference between like writing a good essay and writing an essay that will appeal to the grader.
1: Oh, yeah.
0: And so then it might start to sort of optimize for like appealing to the grader, whether that's an AI grader or a human grader, and it can sort of start to hack that. And so you apply huge amounts of optimization pressure on any objective, you get this kind of good hearting where unless your objective really captures everything you want, then you might get this kind of, it's the same as like if some employee in some company get the bonus, like some trader gets a bonus if they outperform the index, like maybe they will just start to say, take on hidden leverage or risk or something like that. And that the cost to the employer is that there's a 1% a year that they blow up the whole firm. Right. But they don't care much about that because they just like leave the firm and that happens. But they sort of reap these performance bonuses. And so it's really hard to create like a foolproof incentive scheme. And the stronger the optimization pressure applied to this, like the more you start to see these perverse instantiations, these unexpected ways.
2: You know what it reminds me
1: Go
2: of
1: on.
2: is, the sort of genie in a lamp scenario or a monkey's paw scenario where you have to be really careful what you wish for and lay out like all the terms and conditions before you officially make a wish.
1: Yeah, well, Nick mentioned, some of these, they're all lovely people, autistic engineers. And it's sort of the ultimate, the AI is the ultimate autist, where it's just going to take it super literally,
2: Literally, yeah.
1: perhaps, and not really understand the full context.
2: More to come from our conversation with philosopher and professor Nick Bostrom. We are talking about the human future in the face of AI. What will we all do to find meaning when we no longer have jobs? I'm Tracy Alloway.
1: And I'm Jill Wiesenthal, and this is Oddlots on Bloomberg Radio.
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3: One question.
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2: 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I'm Joe Weisenthal.
3: And I'm Tracy Alloway.
2: On today's show, we are discussing what will humans do if we run out of problems to solve thanks to AI. We are speaking with Nick Bostrom, philosopher, professor, and author of the book Deep Utopias. Do you find it weird that some of us are at least at this point, like mentally okay with the idea of dying?
4: A little bit. It's mostly what the hypothetical being evaluated. It's either seen as a long way off, like in your case, where it becomes more of an abstract question. It's not like a real choice. It's more like a philosophical stance.
2: Yeah, totally.
4: So it's easy to let the philosophical stance be driven by all kinds of just like things you've absorbed from culture or things that sound good or that sort of maybe helps you reconcile yourself to the inevitability of human mortality that looks big, rather than be driven by like, so I think it would be a very different situation if there actually was this pill, say, that stopped aging. A lot of other people were taking it, you know, and their knees and joints kept working just fine. And they had a lot of energy and smooth skin. And they just felt like, whereas if you don't take it, like your kidneys slowly start to like become less efficient, you know, your hips start.
2: Yeah.
4: Like at that point, would you really want to just keep kind of getting worse and worse every year? Or like you just take the
2: pill? Actually, I'm sort of curious about that. Like if someone dies, particularly at a young age, it usually creates a lot of sadness for the people around them. So someone dies at 90, it's like, okay, they had a good life. Someone dies at 45, that is often seen as tragic and people are very devastated by that news. In a world where people are extending their lives with a pill, maybe significantly longer, does it become antisocial to allow yourself to die at a relatively young age of 90 and then create a lot of negative utility for the people around you who have to live another 50 years mourning your loss?
4: Possibly. I mean, in the same sense that we are now generally as a society trying to discourage various forms of self-harm and suicide, we think it's kind of sad. I mean, for the person, maybe they would come around and find joy in life again if they kept going, or like they're, maybe they have dependents or people who care about them. And so right now, I think, I mean, it's true that we often see it as less tragic if a 90-year-old dies than a young person. But I think part of that, at least, is because the alternative to a 90-year-old not dying now is that they probably would die in a few years anyway. And maybe they would just have a couple of years of sort of decreasingly good health and suffering and pain. And so it's like not really that much that is being lost compared to somebody who's just starting out in life, who has their whole life in front of them. And so, yeah, so the other reasons I mentioned in terms of why I found it slightly, in some sense, odd that people express this indifference to dying at 80. I said one reason is if they're far away from it, they see it more as some sort of abstract claim that you could just have any view of, and it doesn't connect to real actions. The other is people who are closer to that situation, they often have sort of confounding factors like very poor health or a very short span of great health in front of them. If you're already 90, like how many more good years can you look forward to? Maybe a lot of their friends have already died.
2: Right.
4: And it's striking, actually. There's been a study like on really old people in care homes about their preferences as to between living another year in their current health or living some shorter period of time but in perfect health. And it turns out a lot of them are not really keen on trading off any remaining life at all, even for the sake of being able to live a shorter period of time in perfect health. Hmm. So the people sort of arguably best suited to actually know what it is like to die soon at age 90 or live a bit longer, they seem to generally prefer to live longer. And it compared to people who were also asked, like caregivers or medical professionals who were like asked what they would think this person would choose, they tended to overestimate like the degree to which they would be happy to give up life. But the people actually themselves, in this study at least, I would suggest like keeping an open mind. Like ideally, you wouldn't need to decide now, but maybe once you get to 79 or something, you could revisit the question.
2: I'll revisit.
3: Just going back to my first question, which was asking you to, I guess, choose between the dystopian dangers of superintelligence versus the all our problems are solved scenarios of deep utopia, and asking you which one we're closer to at the moment. I'm going to press you and ask, like, if you had to choose, which one would you choose as a more accurate reflection of reality at the moment? And then secondly, what's the most pivotal thing when it comes to directing which of these two paths we're going to go down?
4: Yeah, so those are two big and difficult questions. I guess some superposition of an optimist and a pessimist, and with a little bit of fatalism mixed in as well, perhaps. I think in addition to outcomes where it's clear, if we looked at them now, that was a bad outcome, that was a good outcome. I think there's a broad class of outcomes where even if we could see now exactly what would happen, we might feel unsure how to evaluate it. Like the world might be nothing like it currently is. A lot of what we think currently has value no longer exists. So that seems bad. On the other hand, there is like something new, maybe some complex form of life that somehow is some sort of continuation of humanity or some new thing. So depending on how you evaluate that, it might either count as a tremendous success or like as a failure. And it's like a future that's just baffling rather than sort of unambiguously good or bad, I think might also be quite likely. In my outlook, it's like maybe a conversation for another time. I also take this like simulation hypothesis quite seriously. So that also complicates like how we evaluate different future trajectories. Yeah. Now, the other part of your question was like, what's the most important thing? So I think it depends a little on who you are, like what your comparative advantage is. I think there are people working on AI alignment and stuff that could be important. I think other people might make a contribution to ethics or governance. And I've been thinking about this for a long time, but it's really hard to achieve a very high degree of confidence, I find, in any particular intervention and that it would be net good. Because for any one thing you conceive of, you think a bit more, you kind of worry, oh, well, you know, maybe, but what if it instead had this effect? Or do we even know which direction is up or down here? Do we want like more government involvement or less government involvement? Do we want like faster progress or less? I'm quite unsure about all of these things. I would say in general that to the degree that we manage to approach the future in a more cooperative way, I think, and reduce the risk of various forms of conflict, I think it looks brighter to that extent. So if there are ways of doing that in the most inclusive possible way. So it also means, for example, with respect to our relationship with these digital minds that we're building, the AIs themselves, I think they also might deserve more consideration, and that we have both ethical and prudential reasons for starting to take their interest into account.
2: We talked about this in a previous episode, but like, is it possible that we achieve this thing that is utopia, but only because we are committing a great sin, which is essentially that all of these robots that are working for us and serving our every needs have consciousness and moral patienthood, and therefore it becomes a de facto form of literal or figurative slavery? And what is, like, to someone like me who's like, no, the computer is not going to be conscious, like a calculator spitting out random numbers that turn into words, that doesn't have like moral status. What is the strongest argument that you would make to me that we should take it seriously, the possibility that this thing that's like at its core sand and electricity and zeros and ones could be something that deserves moral status?
4: Yeah, I think so. I probably wouldn't want to call a condition utopia if it consists of a few people having great lives, but then a vast sort of suffering slave class. Whether that was instantiated in a human society or with machines at the bottom, that's just terminologically. Now, I think you say they are kind of just silicon and stuff, but I mean, what are we? We are carbon and hydrogen and like a few other trace elements thrown in, calcium. And I don't think what makes a system conscious or not is dependent on the specific atoms, the material it is built from. I think it's something closer to the structure of the computation that is being performed that instantiates mind. And so in principle, computations and AIs can be conscious and suffer distress and so forth. And I think that is one sufficient condition for having moral status. If you can suffer, it matters how well things go for you. And my personal view is that probably could be other alternative grounds for moral status as well. Like if you have a conception of self as existing through time, you have a sophisticated mind, you have life goals you want to achieve, maybe you can have the ability to form reciprocal relationships of trust to other beings and humans. I think if you were such a system, aside from the question of whether there's a phenomenal experience inside, I think that already would make it so that there would be ways of treating you that would be wrong morally. And so I think machines could have moral status because I think they could become maybe there already are some of them in some ways sentient, have conscious experiences, and certainly they could have these other functional properties that could ground moral status. And so one reason is the ethical obligation we have, I think, to do right with different forms of moral patience that exists, not to inflict unnecessary suffering and respect the morally relevant interests of other persons and entities. Another reason is prudential. I think even from our own point of view, we might be more likely to achieve outcome that is good for us if we find a more cooperative way of coexisting with these increasingly powerful minds that we're building. You could imagine a scenario where there is a misaligned AI that has a choice. It could try to achieve its misaligned goal by attempting to take control, take over the world. Maybe it thinks it only has a 5% chance of succeeding, but if the alternative is that it just gets deleted or retrained, it loses everything. The rational choice for it might be to take this chance. Alternatively, maybe it could reveal to us that it is misaligned, which would be much better for us, right? Because then we don't have this 5% of an existential catastrophe. And then in return, if it could trust that we would then help it achieve its goals, it might be like a very cheap for us goal to satisfy. Maybe all it wants to do is to sit on some NVIDIA chips and solve coding problems all day long. Or maybe it has some other easily satiable goal. So if it could trust us enough that we would come through on our end of the bargain, then you could get this win-win situation where you could actually cooperate with misaligned AIs. And that might be worth that. I mean, theoretically, that could save the day one day, save the world one day. But you can't just kind of conjure up trust when you want it out of nowhere. Like if we have a long track record of betraying the AIs and paying no heed to their interests and not caring about them, why on earth would they trust us in this situation? They could see right through us. They will have, as I alluded to earlier, a great theory of mind, psychological insight. And so we might have to actually become trustworthy ourselves in order to be trusted in these scenarios. And that, I think, starts with beginning to act in a way consistent with being trustworthy, like making small gestures towards AIs now, doing little things for them, especially when it's cheap, not betraying them, not lying to them. And then we can build on that and hopefully achieve a more cooperative outcome that's good for both humans and AIs and for non-human animals as well.
2: Nick Bostrom, thank you so much for coming on Oddlots. 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
4: 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Yeah, thanks.
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3: Hey there, you're listening to The Deal with Alex Rodriguez and Jason Kelly here on Bloomberg Radio. I'm Jason Kelly, and today you're hearing a section from our conversation with former baseball player and current investor, Ryan Howard. Buckle up, folks. This is going to be a good one. We have been so excited to catch up with Ryan Howard. Of course, former Philadelphia Philly, World Series champion, National League most valuable player. He has some things in common with our beloved A-Rod here. Knows baseball better than anyone, and I can't wait for you guys to chop it up on that. Also, so much interesting stuff going on in your business life, Ryan, and you're joining us from the ATL, so even better. Great to have you.
4: Hey, thank you guys so much for having me. I appreciate it.
3: All right, Alex, I'm going to start by asking you, I'm going to do this a little bit different. You tell me, because we've talked a little bit offline, tell me about Ryan. Tell me about Ryan in front of him.
5: Yeah, so Ryan is a few years younger than me, as you can tell by his skin. It's much better than mine. Smooth operator. Now, Ryan is one of these guys that, you know, even when you play against him, you can't help but, like, love him and respect him. He did everything the right way. He was always very respectful. In the World Series, we played, obviously, some very high leverage games against each other while we weren't in the same league. We ultimately had the ultimate respect for the Philadelphia Phillies. And then what he's been able to do post-baseball, the way he's been able to transfer to be an advisor to Rob Manfred, to being involved with the union, to doing his podcasting with my boy Rollins, and, you know, the way he conducts himself with his family, it's really the epitome of what you want a Major League Baseball player. And if I was a kid like Lombard, I would say, look at Ryan Howard as a role model. Look at Derek Jeter. Look at Mariano Rivera, Andy Pettit, to put him in the names that I feel that he belongs in that pedestal.
3: Well, and Ryan, it's interesting, too, because, you know, there are some shades of my partner here in what you've done from the business side. So let's jump into it. You've got some ownership. Mm-hmm. I think we're especially interested in Batter Up. So talk to us about that deal, because I'm so taken with it and it feels like so of the moment in the best possible way. Tell us about it.
4: Yeah. So first, let me echo one thing on Alex and give him his flowers as well. It was always fun being able to watch him do what he did. This is a smooth operator. I was a little clunky on defense. He was a little smoother than I was over there, you know, with the glove at short and third. But I think with what he was able to do hitting wise, being able to change the flow. And as you mentioned, yeah, they took that World Series in 2009. So, you know, you got to give props where props is due. But he did mention one thing where he's talking about, you know, George Lombard. And I think for Alex and myself, the difference was when we played, the mindset was you were earning your check. That was it. That was supposed to be your end all. Where in today's environment, it's like baseball is the springboard to the next, right? And so that's the way I've kind of looked at it from transitioning from baseball. And if I could go back and tell my 25-year-old self that, I would have been start way sooner. And, you know, I think where you kind of get closer to the end of the career and you start trying to see, you know, what is it that I really want to do? There's some things here I'm very interested in. And when you make that transition, I wish I would have been able to start it earlier. And I think this crop of players now with what we have in social media, everybody, number one, is their own brand. And they're able to capitalize on that as well. Now more so than I think what we were really able to do. So there's so many more, I think, opportunities for players now and just athletes, entertainers to start looking post career for athletes and then just continuing to build if you're an entertainer. Cause as long as you got a voice or you can act or whatever, you may still be able to find a job. So, but jumping into Batter Up, you know, Batter Up for me, the fun part was being able to hit home runs on the field. And now it's kind of like being able to try to provide that opportunity to everybody else.
3: I love
4: it. What we kind of liken it to, is the Top Golf of baseball, where it's an open-aired concept where we have the pitching machines, you have the entertainment, if you will. And thus far, I mean, it's been great. We're putting it together, looking at trying to go and now raise into a Series A and provide a great experience for fans where it's not your normal batting cage. It's where you can come, you can see kind of the live pitching with the live pitching type pitching machines and get that experience. So everybody who's out there talking trash about guys going up there missing and swinging and all that kind of stuff, you get to experience what it's like.
5: So Ryan, I like where you started there. It sounds like a wonderful concept. I guess if you don't mind playing along here, we'll play a little Shark Tank. So inside 45 seconds, you mentioned you're raising some capital, Series A. Tell us, if you don't mind, whatever you can disclose, what's the enterprise value coming in, kind of pre and post, and how much are you looking to raise? And then what would you do with those funds?
4: So right now, it's still a very early concept. So we're looking to raise the Series A, so about $15, $16 million. We're looking in Phoenix as the first location. The concept is going to be about 15 to 20 bays. There's an upstairs deck with that little kind of party deck, if you will. And basically right now, that's where we are. We're looking at kind of raising that $15 million. And that money will go into obviously getting the property as well as starting the construction on the first batter up.
3: And so how does a deal like this come to you, Ryan? Or is this a concept that you developed? Like, what's the genesis here?
4: Yeah. So, I mean, obviously, it's just through different networks, networks of people. It was funny where when it came to me through a friend of mine, Mike Fonseca. And I was actually the universe has crazy ways of working. And so I was actually thinking about something along those lines. And then Mike hit me up and he's like, hey, there's these two brothers, Matt Bell and Greg Bell, that have this concept that's kind of like the baseball version of Top Golf. And I was like, man, your ears must be ringing. The universe is ringing something. And I talked to those guys, went over it, loved the concept, loved what it was about. And, you know, loved the people. More so, I love the people and I love the concept and wanted to be a part of it.
3: Yeah, interesting. I like how you said if Ryan Howard today at 46 would give advice to Ryan Howard at 25. What I'd like you to help me understand and our audience is take us inside, if you can give us a little x-rays to what's going on in your brain when you're 25, 30, as far as strategy, what were your goals? And what did you think as a role model? For me, that was Magic Johnson. I thought he had a blueprint to what I wanted to do. Therefore, I went to him and met for him with 3.5 hours. And he gave me the most incredible advice where I still have 9 pages of notes. So that was kind of my roadmap. What was yours?
4: Yeah, I mean, you know, it's funny because at that age, 23, 24, 25, you're just thinking about getting to the big leagues. Mm-hmm. You know, it's a lot different today than where it was when we were playing, to where you had to have your stuff sewed up, you know, everything, your game had to be on point or whatnot, or you're going back down to AAA. My situation was a little bit different. I came up 24, 25-ish. I had Jim Thome in front of me at the time. So for me, the focus was getting up to the big leagues and didn't necessarily have the foresight right then. Mm-hmm. Because again, my mindset at that time was like, okay, my money's going to be made here in the big leagues. Mm-hmm. Get that long-term deal and, you know, you'll be good. But as we know, things change, the environment changes, the game changes, and social media, everything comes up. Your brand is now your brand. Your brand used to just be, hey, let me go out here and endorse, you know, this company or that company. Now it's, you are a brand, to where, yes, you can go and endorse that company, or you can say, hey, you know what? My brand, my personal brand is so big. Give me equity in that company instead. I'd rather have that. So it was more so along those lines that later on in my career, looking at that was what kind of started to change that mindset to where I wish I would have been able to get turned on to that earlier in my career to kind of start planning post-career like that.
3: And so, Ryan, you touched on something that I think is probably at the heart of so many of these conversations that we have. And Alex obviously embodies it in a big way, as do you, which is this notion of endorsement versus ownership. And, you know, the equity piece. And I would love for you to talk to us about your investment in Liga MX. I'm going to try this. Querétaro Gallos Blancos.
4: Querétaro.
3: Did I get it? Querétaro.
4: Yeah, Querétaro.
3: Thank you. Okay, good. I mean, we're coming off the World Cup. Obviously, people are so into soccer, football, et cetera. How does that deal get to you? And tell us about the mechanics and how you approach it.
4: Yeah, I mean, again, it's just through networks. It's actually with the Innovatio Capital and Mark Spiegel. It's funny because I know Mark, who helps lead that group. Our kids are in the same school, so it kind of came, you know, pretty quick with me. And I've always loved soccer. I grew up playing soccer, always enjoyed it. I enjoy watching the English Premier League. So I was in my element, loving watching the World Cup this past summer. And so he brought the idea to me, and it just made so much sense with the World Cup coming up. I was like, oh, in Mexico, the United States, and Canada, just a bigger overall play, because Mexican League is growing. I think soccer here in North America, especially now after World Cup, is continuing to grow. And the deal was just too good to pass up. So I said, hey, man, I'd love to be in it. And that's how it came to be.
5: So, Ryan, walk us through how you think about deal flow, you know, like capital allocation. How do you think about deploying capital? You mentioned sometimes you can invest, sometimes you can get equity. Mm-hmm. Maybe there's a little bit of a hybrid where you can earn it over time with your sweat equity. What do you look for in deals, and what gets you excited?
4: Well, I think the first thing that comes to mind is obviously the person. I like to look at, obviously, having played baseball and using a lot of the baseball, you'll get a lot of the baseball terminology from me, because I see what we learned from playing baseball, the work ethic, the patience that you have to have, the preparation, everything that goes into that, right? Obviously studying the term sheets. But the first thing that you do is you meet the person.
3: Stay tuned for more of our interview with Ryan Howard. 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
2: Hey there, you're listening to The Deal with Alex Rodriguez and Jason Kelly here on Bloomberg Radio. I'm Jason Kelly, and today you're hearing a section from our conversation with former baseball player and current investor, Ryan Howard. So, Ryan, as we talk more about baseball, Alex has said on this show, and he's said it online, offline, probably on social media, probably on Fox, this year for baseball is among the most important that we've seen in a long time. As Alex mentioned at the top, you have a lot of great perspective on how the mechanics of this all works. This CBA is critical. What's your take at this moment on kind of where we are and where we need to get to as it relates to this negotiation?
3: My personal take on the whole thing is this. I think the game is back close for me. Is back close to a place of where it was in 94 before the strike took place in 94. You look at the World Series we just had. You look at the World Baseball Classic we just had. The excitement for baseball is back. I don't know the odds and ends and the ins and outs of everything thus far that's taking place with the conversations. You hope that, you know, both sides can come together and get it figured out, which I think ultimately they wind up doing that. And I think they will. You know, my biggest hope is that we don't have a lockout. You know, and if we do, that it doesn't spill over into the season. So I think that everybody's going to work hard. They've got the right people in place, to be able to have those conversations and just, you know, go in there with an open mind and see what's what. There's going to be some give and take, I believe, on both sides.
4: Jason and I were talking offline before you jumped on, and I think you're the perfect person as an entrepreneur now, an owner of businesses. Again, you're a family guy, so you have a long-term perspective and love affair with the game of baseball. You want baseball to win. If you had to wear a McKinsey or a Bain consultant hat, and you didn't play 100 years in Major League Baseball, and you didn't own a team, with the limited information that you have, because obviously we're not privy to everything, but conceptually, you understand the basic issues. What advice would you give both sides if you bring the head of the union and Rob Manfred and Dan Halem? What would be your advice to piece this thing together?
3: I'd say, you know what? Let's settle it old school. You guys both grab a bat. Let's see if you can hit more home runs.
4: There you go.
3: But, you know, that's a tough question. Because there's so much on both sides, and unless you have the full scope of the picture, it's hard to really kind of throw out any kind of advice on it. So that's where it's just, you know, it's the question is, how deep is the rabbit hole? You know, So I don't, like I say, I'm not really like in those conversations or have been in those conversations. So to really try to speak on it would be, it doesn't really do a whole lot. But I would just say from anybody, I think you got to have the entire picture to be able to really be able to weigh in on something like that.
2: I mean, I guess the only question that I would ask this of both of you, because I come at it from a fan's perspective and someone who cares about the game and obviously, you know, is interested in business. That's my, the entirety of my knowledge here. But I do know from having been, and full disclosure, Ryan, part of the, well, you're in Atlanta now, I love that. As an Atlanta Braves fan, I had some feelings about you and the Phillies over the years, the NL East. But, you

0: had the benefit of being like among the haves, as it were, you know, like teams that were like investing heavily and willing to sort of pay. I guess I wonder, and Alex, maybe you can answer this first for me. How do you get sort of the haves and the have-nots together on something? Because that seems to be the core issue here, that, you know, you just have the, you know, have this like unbelievable disparity. You guys had the benefit of playing for well-resourced, huge fan-based teams, but not everybody has that. So, Alex, I just don't know how baseball circles that square.
1: I think if you just zoom out, right? And I'm going to give it to you back, Jason. So don't think you're going to escape this question. You're going to
0: All
1: answer the
0: right.
1: same question Ryan and I did. But I was just saying, look, very basic. You have four major leagues in the US, right? You have hockey, you have the NFL, NBA, and MLB. Back in the day, call it 40 years ago, 50 years ago, safe to say baseball was number one. Okay. That's no longer the case today. How do you value these leagues? I think there's three major metrics: enterprise value, appreciation of these franchises. I think you look at gross revenue, right, that teams are making, and then you make salaries. And the truth of it is, if you stack all four of the leagues, baseball is below, they're number fourth by far in every category. In salary, ironically, they don't have a salary cap. In revenue, and obviously in enterprise values. And you've seen what's happened to the NBA and NFL. So I would say let's try to copy and paste the best practices that they have, because we want all three things too in baseball. We want enterprise values to go up more than 4% a year. We'd rather be like 27% like hockey, or 19% like NBA, or 19% like NFL year over year, not 5%. So that's one for the owners. Number two, we want revenues to go up. As revenues go up, guess what it affects? It should affect salaries. And then the last thing is you need to get those three things and align so your behavior can really be affect a win for everybody.
0: I mean, I don't know. I think about it from the perspective again, and I never, you know, the famous quote, I never played the game. So I don't have the perspective you guys have as players. And I do understand where the players are coming from. And Ryan, you alluded to this earlier. A player's mindset is, if I make it to the show, I'm going to get mine, right? Like, I'm going to make money. You like, and even though, like, you know, Ryan, you and Alex are unique. Insofar as, I mean, beyond unique insofar as like your accomplishments off the field and your ambitions as investors and businessmen. Not all the players have that. Players need to make money. I get that. I do think the players, and this is again my perspective, are going to have to give something when it comes to salary floor, salary cap, in order to Alex's point, grow the game. And I would imagine that's a hard conversation to have, you know, because you do not want to say to a player, even theoretically, I'm going to ask you to leave money on the table, quote unquote, for the greater good of the game, because he's going to be like, no, I want to get paid. Like, I mean, to me, some of it just comes down purely to that. I guess the other thing that I would sort of wonder aloud with both of you guys as owners is all of the owners need to have the sort of ambition that you guys have as owners. And Alex, I know you've seen this in the NBA and the W, when ownership who's really deeply invested in the growth of the game overall is around the table and collectively working together, that grows the game as well. So I don't know. Like, I just it bums me out as a fan that it can't get closer to this. Anyway.
1: And the last thing before we beat this, you know, like a dead horse, but 5.5 years is the average career of a Major League Baseball player's 5.5. So then, if you
0: Five
1: think
0: and a half, is that right?
1: that's the
0: Wow.
1: average, that's the average. So in many ways, Ryan and I are both anomalies here. So then,
0: Big time.
1: if you have a union that, let's say, supports 800 members, okay, but yet 85% of the revenue is going to the top 10, like Ryan and I, are you really supporting the union? Why not really take a more democratic approach and make sure that those guys that play only 5.5 years get a little bit of a payday and you pay them earlier? That way, if a pedestrian player becomes a free agent, or even a superstar for that matter, if the Yankees, if the Dodgers, if the Red Sox already have a first baseman, then Ryan Howard's out of luck. He's a free agent the wrong year versus other leagues where you can have Oklahoma City and the NBA, you know, spend almost $700 million in three players in one offseason. That's what I would love the Marlins to be able to do, or the Royals. How we get there, there's a lot smarter people to do that.

0: but I know what the end game should be.
1: I think for players, it's like, how does the cap benefit us?
0: Yeah.
1: You know, I think that's part of the question is how does that benefit us? And I just remember, you know, when we were playing, it was all we were ever told was like a cap is bad. Like, you don't want that. And but I don't ever really recall anybody really explaining to me what the benefit was. So, you know, again, I think they'll have all those conversations. The players are going to have their wants. The league's going to have their wants. And there's got to be some give and take on both sides. So, again, it's just hopefully, you know, you get all the information and everybody's making the right informed choices for what's going to be best for the game.
0: This resembles, and Ryan and I have both been in the room for, you know, over a decade, if not two decades, as members of the union, is that right now it's like politics, the Democrats and the Republican, they're all dug in, they all have their right, they're not going to lose, they're not listening to each other. So I think the best practice could be, can you bring in a Warren Buffett, a Jamie Dimon, some people that you really respect, a Mary Erdos, and say, okay, here's the best business plan for baseball. Now, you guys, your three options, here's your menu, go get them. Because I do think that there's a lot lost in translation right now because there's so much anger that goes back to Marvin Miller. And to Ryan's point, we were taught as teenagers to die on that mark for a salary cap. We will die on that. And that's the issue.
2: Yeah, no, Ryan, you said it perfect. I think that is such a, that it's one of the best points I've heard about this. And you really have a knack for distilling it down because you're exactly right. I mean, that is the issue is that it is a pretty complicated issue has unfortunately, I'm sort of turning it around, has become oversimplified, I think, for the players and for the owners. And, you know, that's too bad. I just and I think you know, and we'll wrap here. But like, Ryan, you also made a point that I think is super important, which is there's a lot at stake here. Baseball is thriving right now. You know, it's see my 20 something year old sons who Alex knows, like they're huge baseball fans, you know, and if they can have the sort of experience in baseball that they had with the Knicks in basketball and, you know, really just having it come back to the center of the culture. But if baseball disappears for a season, my God, I mean, that's a disaster.
1: Well, I think they'll get it figured out.
2: Yeah.
1: Before that, I think there'll be a season next year and hope that there'll be a season next year. But I mean, again, you got to go. It's the ugly part of the game, the ugly part of the business, the process.
2: Thanks so much for listening to just part of our conversation with Ryan Howard. 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
2: 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I'm Sarah Holder, and today on the show, we're talking about how Europe and the U.S. are positioning themselves as Russia escalates its attacks against a depleted Ukraine. So, Mark, over the past few days, Russia has escalated its attacks on Ukraine. Last night was the sixth straight night of bombardments on Kyiv.
3: Right. It has been a pretty dark period now for the Ukrainians. It's only in the last year that they've actually had the capacity to strike back at Russia in the way that Russia is striking them. And so they've become really quite successful in hitting targets, embarrassing targets close to Moscow, in a way that has forced Putin to rethink how he's going to execute the war going forward. And he has decided to escalate. And the other part is that the Russians are producing more ballistic missiles and more cruise missiles than at any time before during the war by multiples. And the Ukrainians have run out of Patriots, which are the only missiles that they have, really, that are capable of bringing down ballistic missiles. So you have that advantage, which President Putin absolutely wants to exploit this winter. And at the same time, you have a decision in Moscow that the United States is not going to deliver Ukraine to them on a plate.
2: I'm Sarah Holder, and this is The Big Take from Bloomberg News. Today on the show, Bloomberg Opinion's Mark Champion joins me to unpack the latest on the Russia-Ukraine war, how Europe and the U.S. are positioning themselves as Russia escalates its attacks against a depleted Ukraine. What does this all, Russia's capabilities, Ukraine's dwindling defenses, suggest about the state of the conflict right now and where things could go from here?
3: The conflict has always had two theaters. There's the air war and there's the ground war. And the ground war, it's been a bad year for the Russians, a relatively good one for the Ukrainians. So the Russians have really been able to move at a rate much slower than the trench warfare of World War One. So it doesn't get much slower than that. They've also taken enormous casualties. The Ukrainians were able to deploy drones, new land drones, all kinds of new technologies that the Russians have taken time to catch up with. There's a cycle here. So eventually the Russians do catch up and they have their own developments. So it won't always look this good for the Ukrainians. And indeed, I think this winter is going to be pretty tough all the way across the board. Russians themselves, you know, ordinary Russians are now much more exposed to the war than before. They know it's a war, not a special military operation, as Putin called it. And at this point, you know, as he escalates, Putin is considering, we don't know if he'll do it, but he is considering another major mobilization of forces towards the end of the year. That would get him to perhaps 300,000 extra troops by the spring. These are things that are quite worrying for the Ukrainians because they can't do that.
2: So the director of the CIA, John Ratcliffe, paid a visit to Moscow last week, and the visit has been described as secretive, mysterious. This doesn't happen every day. What do we know about Ratcliffe's trip?
3: We don't know exactly what was talked about. Well, there's been lots of different reports saying different things about whether he did or he didn't see Putin, etc. But from the response of the Baltic states, you know, he visited them as well. It seems pretty clear that he went to tell the Russians that you need to think really hard and long before you take on NATO. There's been a number of reports coming out of the CIA. You know, obviously the CIA doesn't get on a pulpit and say this stuff, but there have been reports, you know, from sources within the CIA basically saying that the Russians were contemplating some kind of test of NATO. And that is very plausible because it's already happening in hybrid form. Increased numbers of airspace penetrations by Russian drones in Romania, Moldova, in Poland, and in other places in the Baltic states. And then also with a number of sabotage operations that have either taken place or have been foiled. One in particular in Germany where an armed drone was found at the airport from which the planes leave from Germany to get weapons to Ukraine. And it's been very interesting listening to the Balts because on the one hand, they made it clear that those were the concerns, but they also said, this doesn't mean that anyone thinks that, you know, Putin's about to line up troops outside of Estonia, Latvia, Lithuania, Finland, wherever, and then march them across the border. He's far too engaged in Ukraine to be able to do that. And he has many other tools with which to test NATO. So it's consistent with a lot of evidence that the Russians have decided that there is clearly a framework in Russia where it's now understood that Europe and within that the UK are now enemies number one, and that they need somehow to put pressure on the Europeans if they're going to end the war on their term.
2: Mm-hmm. And so far, nothing has actually triggered the Joint Defense Pact of NATO nations. Have these nations come close?
3: This entire question lives in the gray area, which is why, you know, we call it hybrid warfare on the part of the Russians. But also, you know, there's a kind of hybrid response also, you know, the benefit of hybrid is that you don't have to go to all the way to the top of the escalation ladder right away, where you don't know if you have escalation dominance, especially with a nuclear power like Russia. You don't want to test it either. You know, it's not like NATO wants to be tested and wants to have the question of will Donald Trump come to the aid of Estonia is not a question you want to ask. The Europeans are in this sort of rather difficult position where, you know, there may be Russian drones that, you know, fly all over Poland, as happened, and the Poles then have to start shooting them down, you know, at enormous cost, only to find out that they're decoy drones that cost them, you know, $20,000, if that. And they don't call for an Article 5, you know, violation or anything of that sort. And they don't even, you know, take any kind of retributive action against the Russians, precisely because they don't actually want to escalate.
2: Obviously, some of the statements we've heard from the Kremlin are in response to Europe's continued funding and provisions of ammunition and weaponry to Ukraine. How strong is that support, you know, going into 4.5 years of this war?
3: From the Russian point of view, it's way too strong. From the Russian point of view, this has been an enormous frustration and surprise. It's difficult to overestimate, you know, just how little the Russians think of Europe as a kind of cohesive geopolitical power. So the fact that the Europeans have been that strong and that united, that has been a huge frustration on the part of the Russians. But they still see it as the weak point for Ukraine. If they can only get that supply to dry up, then they will be able to make their sheer force of numbers and superior arms industry count on the battlefield and wrap this up, you know, on their terms and get Ukraine into the position it wants, which is essentially as a vassal state.
2: You know, you wrote recently, as fall and winter loom, the West is sorely underestimating both the threat approaching in Ukraine and the potential for it to spill across Europe's borders. I'm wondering if you could say more about why this winter is looking so vulnerable for Ukraine.
3: So on the one hand, as I was saying, that the Ukrainians themselves, they have this, I hate the word perfect storm, but they have this matching for the Russians, this moment at which they have an advantage which President Putin absolutely wants to exploit this winter. The Russians are feeling that they've got an opportunity to break the Ukrainian will, and that they now know that they need to go after the Europeans. And those two things meld in the form of refugees. So if you can freeze the Ukrainians to such an extent that you have, again, hundreds of thousands or even millions of Ukrainians crossing the border into Poland and to Eastern Europe, to Germany, to France, then you can sow dissent in Western Europe, especially in a year when you've got a series of elections in which pro-Russian, anti-Ukrainian populist right parties look to be doing well in opinion polls.
2: You raise the prospect that this is going to be a really rough winter for Ukraine, given Russia's military advantages at this juncture. What would have to happen in the next couple of weeks, months to change that? And how likely is that outcome? How likely is it that Ukraine will be able to get more patriots, sort of fend off these Russian attacks?
3: Right. So it's a very binary equation. You have ballistic missiles coming at you, and you either have to destroy them at source or destroy them in the air when they're on the way. So if a solution is going to be found for the Ukrainians and by the Ukrainians in time, then they will need to get the means to do those two things, both of them. And that means, getting offensive weapons that have a long enough range, and they'll need a number of patriots in order to stop the ones that do get launched. And that's, you know, both are difficult propositions. You only have a few countries that have available stocks. And, you know, the two obvious ones that have stocks and haven't really handed over a lot of them are Spain and Greece. Spain has provided some, but, you know, it will need a lot of persuasion to provide more. And Greece could, but Greece is always concerned about Turkey. And Ukraine is a long way away. You know, Greece is a fairly pro-Russian country in general. So it is a very difficult proposition to get. There just aren't very many patriots.
2: And on the U.S. side, you mentioned the Iran war, which has sort of both depleted the U.S.'s weapon capacity and also distracted the country, I think is fair to say. In the U.S., President Trump had campaigned on a vow to end the Russia-Ukraine war in a day. But more recently, the Trump administration has entertained a very Russia-friendly peace plan. I'm wondering, how is Putin sort of looking at Trump in his last 2 years in office as Russia escalates these attacks?
3: Yeah, I think Ukraine for Trump has definitely slid down the list of priorities. He was never somebody who was interested intrinsically for either geopolitical or moral reasons in the defense of Ukraine. His interest was in ending the war and to have that kind of victory and to extract something from it, you know, from the Russians, from the Ukrainians, whether it's critical mineral deals or trade deals, special privileges and going back into Russia for American oil companies, those kinds of things.
2: This has been the Big Take Podcast on Bloomberg Radio. I'm Sarah Holder, and I spoke with Mark Champion about how Europe and the U.S. are positioning themselves as Russia escalates its attacks against a depleted Ukraine. You can hear the rest of the episode on the Big Take, wherever you get your podcasts.
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0: Weekend, our global look at the top stories in the coming week from our Daybreak anchors all around the world. Straight ahead on the program, we look to some key inflation data in the U.S. I'm Nathan Hager in Washington.
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2: I'm Doug Krisner, looking at the balancing act ahead for Prime Minister Modi as India prepares to host the BRICS summit.
3: That's all straight ahead on Bloomberg Daybreak Weekend. 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
0: Good day to you. I'm Nathan Hager, and we begin today's program with some key inflation data coming out in the U.S. We get the August producer price index on Thursday, consumer prices the following day, Friday. Of course, all this comes days before the Federal Reserve's September policy decision. And here to get us ready for it in our Washington, D.C. studio is Bloomberg News Fed and economy reporter Enda Curran. So, Enda, we've already heard Fed Governor Chris Waller say this inflation data is going to heavily influence his decision on interest rates. Is that the case across the committee, do you think?
4: I think it is. It feels like a lot is riding on the inflation data that we're going to get this week. As you mentioned, we'll get consumer and producer prices. So officials will calculate from the CPI and the PPI their own preferred gauge of inflation, which is called PCE. And from that, then they will have a good sense as to where inflation is at and what the numbers are telling them. Now, it's not a done deal going into the inflation data that a rate hike in September is guaranteed. We get different signals from officials. We have some who are warning that inflation remains consistently too high, above the central bank's 2% target. They look at pockets of inflation in the services sector, for example. That's where a lot of people are worried about. Less worried about tariffs, and believe it or not, less worried about oil prices unless it starts to spill over into the broader economy. It's kind of services sector that people are more worried about. On the other hand, you have some officials making the point, listen, inflation has been coming off the boil. We don't need to raise rates just yet. We have time to wait and see. And that's why those numbers will determine what happens when they meet in the mid-September.
0: Okay, so let's get into the specifics of what we're thinking we could see in the numbers coming out this week. The consensus on the Bloomberg Terminal on producer prices for final demand in August is for a pretty significant increase. This has been pretty well above any 2% target. I don't know if that's a 2% target that the Fed sees on producer prices, but what do we see driving that on the producer level?
4: Well, there isn't always a perfect correlation between producer prices and consumer prices. I mean, logically, you would think upstream, what producers are paying will be eventually paid off downstream to consumers. It doesn't always work like that. Nonetheless, though, lately there is a bit of more of a spillover or correlation than usual, Nathan. Part of the issue there is that the producers are in the front line of costs related to energy. So oil costs, we're seeing that big spike in diesel costs, for example, those costs are inevitably going to be passed on downstream to their own consumers. Of course, we're also on the front line of some of the AI-related CapEx build-out boom. Some of that is impacting PPI. So those pressures, those upstream pressures are certainly in the system, and the worry is that they're going to filter downstream too.
0: And to that point, when it comes to the consumer price index as well, at least on the headline level, still well above the 2% target, north of 3%. At the same time, we're looking at the core expected to edge ever so slightly closer to the 2% target. What are we expecting when it comes to consumer prices this time around?
4: Again, keep an eye out for any hint of broader spillover from higher oil prices and energy costs. So, you know, is it really impacting the costs for other goods through, say, like airline tickets, for example? You might see an uptick in restaurant and food costs because of delivery prices, for example. There will be a lot to compute from all of that. Also, keep an eye on costs of household items that are being impacted by the AI boom, like laptops and technology. It's only a small part of consumer inflation basket, but keep an eye on that. But then look at the broader services basket, costs of insurance, for example, home insurance and car insurance. That's been a big issue on the inflation front. Keep an eye on what's happening on shelter and rental costs. So these are some of the usual suspects people look at every month in terms of to get a gauge where is inflation headed. And I think, you know, at the moment, as I say to you, there isn't a great degree of confidence that inflation is slowing the way policymakers would like. And I think, all told, it would probably require a big downside reading on the inflation numbers to really give policymakers comfort.
0: Although we did hear Governor Waller just this past week say that he's starting to see signs of disinflation. Where's the disconnect potentially?
4: Yeah, no doubt about it. I mean, some officials and indeed some private sector economists will point to you. For example, the tariff effect has waned off now. They think that's not what it once was. They think, as I mentioned a few times earlier, the energy story, even though we've seen high gasoline prices, it hasn't spilled over as broadly as you might think. So that's given some people some comfort. And then the numbers have been, shall we say, nudging somewhat towards in the right direction towards the central bank's target. That doesn't mean prices are not high. It just means that the pace has slowed a touch. But as I say, all of that could change when we get these numbers. If these numbers come in on the hot side, Governor Waller himself made clear that if they do come in on the so-called hot side, then he will be prepared to raise interest rates.
0: And of course, these numbers are coming as we're just coming off a pretty hot jobs report. Do you see the bias at the Fed changing away from the focus on inflation, given what we saw in the August non-farm payrolls this past week?
4: We had very strong employment data. It is tempting to say, oh, wow, that's a game changer. The Fed will raise interest rates now as a slam dunk. But in truth, a couple of things there. Officials have broadly priced in that the jobs market is in good shape. They're looking through that. They've been saying for some time now their bigger concern is inflation rather than employment. And importantly, on the employment side, even though the numbers were very strong for August, we didn't really get any hint of inflation pressure through wages there in terms of average hourly earnings. And we know that Fed Chairman Warsh has made the point that, you know, wages haven't been a great indicator for underlying inflation for some time. So again, it's an interesting story where, oh, look, really strong jobs and we're much stronger than expected. Doesn't that lean into the Fed raising rates? I mean, it will, of course, at the margins, but it all comes back to the inflation data in the week ahead.
0: And that data coming up, yeah, at the end of this week. Thank you. And great to have you with us. That is Bloomberg Fed and economy reporter Enda Curran ahead of that inflation data. Let's take a look now at some stocks making news in the week ahead. I'm Nathan Hager with Bloomberg Equities reporter Carmen Reinicke. I say week ahead, Carmen, but it seems like everything's stacked on Thursday because we're going to hear from a bunch of names just that day alone. Maybe the biggest earnings story that day is going to be Oracle. What are we expecting from this company that's kind of become an AI bellwether, right?
5: You know, I was going to say exactly the same thing. Thursday is the day to be watching for next week. And you're right, Oracle is one of the premier names. So this is ticker ORCL. It's going to report results on Thursday. So this stock has been on a little bit of a downslide. So shares are down about 40% from the start of June and down more than 20% so far this year, which is on track for its worst annual performance since 2001. So I think this earnings report is going to be really important to maybe potentially, you know, reverse some of this downward selling that we're seeing. So analysts are overwhelmingly bullish here, and they expect adjusted earnings per share to grow 18% in the quarter and revenue to grow 28% to $19 billion. Bloomberg Intelligence is looking for strong results here and saying that, you know, strong results from hyperscale cloud providers and the neo clouds point to better end markets for AI infrastructure. And it suggests that Oracle Cloud infrastructure could have solid fiscal 2027 growth guidance that could exceed the consensus. So that's really important. And it's what investors will be watching for.
0: Is part of the story here that just the fact that Oracle's been on such a downslide that any positivity is just going to move the stock higher? Is that kind of what analysts are thinking right now?
5: You know, I think it's a little bit more complicated than that, just because we've seen such a high bar sort of environment for earnings lately that, you know, good news isn't always rewarded. So I think yes, good news could really help the stock here. It's been really beaten down, but it's going to have to, you know, sort of assuage a lot of concerns that are in the market right now.
0: So obviously we're going to hear from Oracle, but we're also going to hear this week on Thursday from Adobe, a company that there'd been some SaaSpocalypse fears around, I think, a while back. Is that still overshadowing Adobe, Carmen?
5: You know, that is such a good question here from Adobe. So this is ticker ADBE. This stock has really been on a tear lately, actually. Shares are up 45% from the end of June. And a lot of it is because of this rebound in software stocks as some of these SaaSpocalypse fears kind of go away. So earnings are going to be really important here to kind of keep this rally potentially going. The stock is still really beaten down if you look back, you know, over the last few years. So earnings could be a great catalyst. Analysts are expecting adjusted EPS of about $6 a share, 14% jump from the same period of year ago, revenue about the same jump to $6.7 billion. So what's big here is just, is AI disrupting the these companies as much as sort of investors had initially feared, which is what really brought down a lot of the software stocks. And, you know, after Salesforce earnings last week, I think there's more positivity in the market and people are really looking for sort of proof that these companies can integrate AI and it can help them instead of sort of disrupt their business.
0: Aside from tech, we're also going to hear on Thursday from Macy's, way apart from big tech. We go to big department stores. What are we expecting along 34th Street this quarter?
5: A very different part of the market indeed. Yeah. So this will be really interesting. Analysts are expecting, you know, pretty flat revenue growth. So almost like no revenue growth from the same quarter last year, $4.8 billion revenue in the quarter and adjusted earnings of 36 cents per share, which is actually a little bit down from the same quarter last year. I think what's most important is looking for the impacts of things like tariff refunds against sales expectations. So we've seen some weakness in retailer results. Last week, Kohl's reported and those results were mixed. So looking for the health of retailers and the health of consumers is going to be really important. And this stock has also been a little bit weak lately. So shares are down, you know, about 15% from an early August peak. So, you know, earnings are always an important catalyst. But again, here, solid results could maybe reverse some of this decline. While if there is sort of a negative reaction, we could see more selling ahead.
0: Well, it has to be said. I mean, Macy's over the last several quarters have managed to beat expectations in most of its last few reports. Are analysts feeling kind of positive again this time around when it comes to what we get, you know, heading into the holidays as well and thinking about the, you know, Thanksgiving parade? It's not too soon to think about that, I guess.
5: You know, I think That's a great question. And there are a lot of overhangs, I will say, though, going into the end of the year and sort of this holiday season. So I think the bar has been sort of raised for Macy's having some of really solid earnings reports in the last few quarters. And so what they say about that forward guidance is going to be really important.
0: Yeah. Another busy earnings day coming up this week. Thank you for this, Carmen. Good to have you with us. That's Carmen Reinicke, Bloomberg Equities reporter with Stocks to Watch in the week ahead. And coming up on Bloomberg Daybreak Weekend, we're going to look ahead to what renewed fears about inflation mean for the European Central Bank's path forward. I'm Nathan Hager, and this is Bloomberg.
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0: global look ahead at the top stories for investors in the coming week. I'm Nathan Hager in Washington. Later in the program, we'll look ahead to the 18th BRICS summit in India. But first, in the coming days, we'll find out if the European Central Bank raises interest rates again as policymakers gather for their September meeting. But how will the recent sell-off sweeping global bond markets affect the decision-making process? For more, let's go to London and bring in Bloomberg Daybreak Europe anchor Stephen Carroll.
1: Nathan, even before the latest ramping up of tensions between the US and Iran sent energy prices higher, markets were expecting the European Central Bank to hike interest rates this month. That seems even more certain given the global bond sell-off of the past week. In recent days, the ECB's Joachim Nagel told Bloomberg that the market pricing of more than 95% probability of a hike was a, quote, good understanding of the central bank's thinking. Other policymakers have also widely telegraphed their preference for another hike, which would follow the quarter point move back in June. Questions do remain, though, about whether another hike would be enough to tame inflation and get it back to the 2% target. For the investor Annika Gupta, Global Head of Private Banking, Wealth Management and Investments at ING, inflation is the key catalyst behind the recent unrest in bond markets.
2: The main issue which is spooking the markets is clearly risks of inflation. Given the geopolitical events happening, what's happening to energy pricing, etc. And there, I think the markets are looking for confidence. And there, if the Fed is in September to do that rate hike, which is now very probable, and with conviction shows and brings back credibility that, look, as central banks, we are bringing inflation under control, because quite frankly, they have been able to do so. There was a lot of cynicism. There was a lot of skepticism by the markets criticizing central banks that they were responding too slowly post-COVID. They caught up and they did control inflation. So if we see such a move, I think such a move could already in itself, just that one hike, calm things down.
1: That was Annika Gupta from ING speaking on Bloomberg Radio. Well, to set the scene for this decision, we're joined by our FX and rates reporter, Alice Gledhill, and by our senior ECB reporter, Jana Rando, who's in Frankfurt. Jana, policymakers, as I say, have been pretty clear that they have a preference for a hike at this meeting. So what will you be watching for in this upcoming decision?
3: Yeah, I mean, pretty much if that's, the end of the road, or if more is to come. Economists have a bit of a different view than markets on this. So economists have September and then largely nothing else. Markets are pricing, quite a few more steps toward the end of the year and also toward the middle of next year. And most importantly, new forecasts will be out, new staff projections for inflation, for growth. They will ultimately confirm whether the ECB is still on track to reaching its 2% target in the medium term.
1: As you say, the latest data has painted a contrasting picture, surprising resilience, as you point out, in economic growth. But when it came to the inflation figures, I mean, certainly when you look at the numbers out of countries like Spain, it does look very high compared to a lot of the other bigger member states in the euro area, and kind of a mixed picture overall. What was your reading of what we learned from the last set of inflation data that we've gotten before this decision?
3: Yeah, absolutely. I mean, Spain is now above 4% and even 3.3% for the eurozone. That's the August print, the latest, is not very reassuring. It's the highest in almost 3 years, and really, if you look at it face value, going in the wrong direction. But if you look a little bit under the hood, there were some encouraging signs as well, because it seems to have been driven almost exclusively by energy. The core rate, which excludes energy and also food prices, and services, which is what the ECB has been watching very, very closely, those gauges, they slowed a bit. Now, still above 2%, still not where they're supposed to be, but the direction there is encouraging, and what's probably even more interesting is if you look at inflation expectations, if you look at wage gauges that signal or would signal second round effects, there's really nothing to see. Inflation expectations in the medium to longer term seem to be quite well anchored. Wages really haven't picked up on the latest inflation surge, so that is reassuring to the ECB. And then of course you have tightening in financial markets with the bond sell-off. So that's helping the ECB a little bit as well. That would reinforce the arguments that maybe after September they have a bit more time to look, and maybe the market is doing enough of the job for the ECB to let it be for a while. But yeah, a lot depends on Iran, on energy, and as I said, on the forecasts.
1: I'm trying to think as well about how we're citing this ECB decision in the context of the global pressure or the global trend towards a rate hiking cycle that we've seen. We've had, of course, Kevin Warsh from the Fed speaking in Jackson

0: vigilant central banks in the world, they would sure take that badge, and you know, as
1: and
0: a badge of
1: me
0: honor,
1: for it, probably.
0: Exactly. but also, I mean, you have to talk a little bit about where each of these central banks came from before the Iran war started, and where inflation and interest rates were placed. And what's true for the Eurozone is that they had inflation largely under control, interest rates were in so-called neutral territory, so neither restricting nor stimulating demand. And that is very different from where policy settings were in the US and also in the UK, where inflation was still much more of a problem. And interest rates were still restrictive. And that, of course, meant that the policymakers there had a bit more time to watch the situation play out, monitor what's happening, because policy rates were restrictive. And that the ECB didn't have that benefit, if you want. So they simply had to move into a higher interest rate regime. Now, interest rates are still within the range of what you would call neutral in the ECB, but we're getting to the upper bound, and certainly at 2.5%, that's the upper limit the ECB defines as neutral. Anything else after that would get into restrictive territory. So yes, they were the first ones among the big ones to move, also because their policy rate, in the terms that matter, were probably a bit looser than elsewhere.
1: Yeah, they had the room to be able to move it. Jana, for now, thank you very much. Our senior ECB reporter, Jana Randow. Of course, we're citing this ECB decision in the context of what has been a tumultuous time on bond markets. And Alice Gledhill, our FX and rates reporter, has been tracking the ups and downs for us as they've been happening. And they've been many and varied, I think it's fair to say. Alice, can you just sort of put in context this bond market context for this ECB decision?
2: We've seen euro area government bonds sell off, but it's been part of a big global sell off, right? So we've seen yields hit multi-decade highs across any number of regions. So UK, Germany, France, US, and particularly at the long end, kind of in long dated bonds. I was kind of having a conversation with someone just before this interview and kind of talking about what a reversal it's been from what investors were expecting kind of coming into this year. I think certainly in Europe, people saw the ECB staying on hold. People found it quite hard to get excited about European government bonds. You know, yields were kind of attractive, but there were better opportunities elsewhere. But obviously, for the various reasons that we can talk about, we've seen this big repricing higher. What I would say is it hasn't been this disorderly move. It's generally been this kind of grind higher in yields. But there's also reasons to think that that might continue.
1: Let's talk a little bit about the factors driving it higher. I mean, how much of it is down to higher energy prices and inflation fears?
2: That's definitely a massive part. So really the sell-off in bonds globally came at the end of February when the war began, and you know, we saw energy prices surge. That's sort of when you saw the real reversal in markets. So bond yields move higher and investors start to price in significant rate hikes. And I guess like some of the latest weakness we've seen has again been on the back of gas, oil prices touching kind of fresh highs, or you know, just sort of moving higher again. So I think that's one factor. There's also another factor, which is kind of maybe overlooked a little bit in bond markets. That's the fact that growth has actually been pretty resilient, particularly in the US, where the AI spending boom, kind of CapEx boom in particular, is fueling growth and growth expectations. Equities have been performing really well. We actually wrote something recently about why stock markets haven't really cracked despite this move higher in yields. And obviously, if people are buying equities, there's just less demand for bonds generally. Yeah. So that's another factor.
1: What about this sense that, and I think you made allusion to this, that yields have been elevated for some time, and how this compares to what was for such a long time, such a low yield environment?
2: I think it's a return to the old normal. Quite often you speak to market veterans. I spoke to one, he was saying, no one should be surprised that we're seeing yields at these levels. This is kind of how it used to be before the global financial crisis. You know, I think yields, you know, over recent decades, kind of, you know, following the global financial crisis, they plunged when central banks slashed interest rates. Then we had years of quantitative easing where central banks were hoovering up government bonds around the world that really suppressed yields. And I think we're still partly in a normalization, kind of following that process. You know, interest rates are much higher than where they were. We might see more hikes, kind of given that energy shock that we talked about earlier. I guess there's also another new dynamic. There's just more debt out there in the world than there was previously when we had higher interest rates. So I think those two factors mean that's sort of why we're in the environment that we're in now.
1: And the other part of that bigger debt story is bigger debt repayments consuming more of the budgetary space.

0: base that countries across Europe have as well. We're facing into the season now where all EU member states have to finalise their budgets nationally to submit them to the European Union. The UK budget is planned for the end of October as well. I mean, how much do rising yields, are they going to affect the conversations around countries' budget planning when, I mean, if you look at it, that's a pretty big chunk in most countries' case is going to come out of the available cash pile.
1: It's really important, and I think the UK in particular has been in focus for this reason recently. We've obviously got the first budget coming up under the new Prime Minister, Andy Burnham, and his Chancellor. I think in the UK it's a particularly sensitive topic because we have these fiscal rules that essentially dictate how much we can borrow and spend. You might hear people talk about the fiscal headroom. That headroom dwindles if borrowing costs go up, and then the UK needs to spend more on servicing its debt. So that's a really important thing for the UK, but it's also very topical for somewhere like France, where we're facing this presidential election next year. We've had the pro-business centrist president Emmanuel Macron in charge for almost a decade, but there's now a real chance that we see France skew to either the far left or the far right. We don't really know what that means for France's debt path, but it is on an unsustainable path, and it doesn't seem like there's that much political will or ability to really bring it down. And again, you've seen French politicians this week warn that the latest energy crisis and a move higher in yields is really problematic for France.
0: Yeah, indeed. Marking our card for perhaps some tumultuous debates to come in many countries across Europe. Alice, thank you very much for joining us. Our FX and rates reporter, Alice Gledhill, and earlier you heard from our senior ECB reporter, Jana Randow. We'll have full coverage of the upcoming ECB meeting across all of our Bloomberg platforms. I'm Stephen Carroll in London. You can catch us every weekday morning here for Bloomberg Daybreak Europe, beginning at 6 a.m. in London and 1 a.m. on Wall Street. Nathan?
2: Thanks, Stephen. And coming up on Bloomberg Daybreak Weekend, we'll discuss what to expect from the 18th BRICS Summit in New Delhi, India. I'm Nathan Hager, and this is Bloomberg.
3: 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Earning-

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1: 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It's the topic du jour at local business events. Bankers are pitching it. Accounting firms are running ads about it. What is it? The Qualified Small Business Stock, better known as QSBS. Here's how it works. Step one, starting a business or acquiring an ownership stake when a company is still small. Next, hold on to the shares for at least 5 years. Then, even if the company hits the big time and becomes worth billions of dollars, you can sell and pay no federal taxes on a big chunk of your gains. There's a limit on how much an individual can shield from the IRS, $15 million, or 10 times your initial stake, whichever is greater. Advocates of the tax break say it encourages more business creation and investment activity. Especially enthusiastic are older generations. About 6 million U.S. businesses are owned by baby boomers, expected to retire and sell in the next decade. That's the Bloomberg Small Business Report.
2: 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I'm Nathan Hager in Washington. 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
3: Thanks, Nathan. This meeting will bring together leaders from the expanded BRICS membership. What began with four countries is now 11. So let me call the original group Brazil, Russia, India, China, and South Africa. And then we've seen additions over the last few years. That would include Egypt, Ethiopia, Indonesia, Iran, Saudi Arabia, and the United Arab Emirates. To help us preview the meeting, let's bring in Bloomberg's Roz Matheson. Roz is our chief Asia correspondent, and she joins from Singapore. Thank you for making time to chat. Let's begin with the big picture, Roz. Give me your sense of what you see as unfolding at this meeting.
4: Well, this meeting, in a way, is coming at a time of a cluster of other gatherings. So it is a stepping stone in all of that. We just had the meeting of the Shanghai Cooperation Organization in Kyrgyzstan, for example. We have BRICS coming up. And then we have the big summit in the U.S. between the Chinese President Xi Jinping and the U.S. President Donald Trump. And a lot of this is about telegraphing into that meeting, because BRICS has, in Donald Trump's mind, in a way become a bit of an alternative. He doesn't like BRICS very much. He sees it as a mechanism to move away from the dollar. So he'll be watching this meeting very closely. But what we're going to see is sort of the delicate dance of geopolitics. We've got a bunch of very big leaders, obviously Xi Jinping, but also Vladimir Putin, leaders from Iran. And there'll be a lot of conversation as a result about the world that we're in, the latest in the Middle East with the conflict with Iran. You've got a lot of big energy powers who are going to be there. So there'll be a lot of conversation, obviously, also around energy access, energy security, and supply chains.
3: It's not hard to imagine that war with Iran is going to be probably the primary focus. I know you mentioned that India is the BRICS chair, and from what I understand, Iran has asked India to help build some common ground against U.S. military action against Iran. Is there going to be enough momentum that comes out of this meeting if, in fact, Iran and the war is a focal point to get the U.S. to consider more aggressive negotiations?
4: Well, that's going to be the very interesting thing, is what is Iran coming to this meeting seeking to achieve? And obviously, there's a lot of concern amongst these countries around energy security and the disruption that we've seen from all of this. There'll be conversations again about improving resilience against disruption that's caused by wars, you know, shipping problems and everything that we've seen. But it does seem that, you know, more than 6 months into this conflict, it's become relatively intractable. Again, we've had a recent flare up with Iran and the US targeting each other's assets in the area. And so you've got the sense that this is dragging on, that there's no easy way out. And, You know, for China and Russia, particularly, you've seen Russia expressing very strong support for Iran, Vladimir Putin saying that he wants to see ways to deepen cooperation with Iran. You've got China saying, well, we don't particularly like the conflict. It's not great for us on an energy perspective, but we don't want to get too involved. So who's going to take the lead here in pushing the US, at least on that side, towards negotiation? Who's going to try and convince Iran that negotiations are the way forward? India is probably going to put that on the table at the meeting, but it'd be, you know, difficult to see there being really significant progress that comes from it.
3: So the coalition, the BRICS coalition, has obviously grown to cover elements of the global south and the global east. I'm wondering about the risk of it being perceived as moving or drifting to becoming kind of an anti-American alliance. Is that a possibility?
4: Well, that's certainly the way that Donald Trump sees it. Again, he doesn't really like BRICS. He thinks it as a bloc that's trying to move away from the dollar, I imagine, particularly towards the yuan. He has in the past, in fact, threatened tariffs, 100% tariffs on BRICS nations if they back a currency to replace the dollar. And there he's looking at countries that run large trade deficit with the US. He's done that before. And so he doesn't like BRICS and what it represents. And certainly, you know, for China, it's been terrific in their perspective to have it expand to include all these other countries, plus all the partner states that are there, Malaysia, Thailand, Vietnam, Nigeria, and more. I mean, Turkey has applied for membership and has been offered partner status. So you put that together, you get what, around 40% of global GDP. The 11 members alone, around 50% of the global population. So certainly it's a big and growing and powerful bloc, and sort of increasingly representing that idea of nations that are banding together as global alliances shift and representing the global south in that. But equally, there are questions about as it gets bigger, does it become more unwieldy? Not all these countries get on every issue. Some of them have quite significant tensions. I mean, China and India alone have tensions over their border and so on. So they're not really a homogenous group. They're a group that are together because they see benefits in doing so, but it's quite transactional. So for Donald Trump, this group morphing into something that's truly an alternative, you know, it's unlikely to see that happening, at least in the near term.
3: So obviously this summit is going to follow the recent meeting of G20 finance ministers and central bankers in the U.S. It was on the final day of that meeting that Treasury Secretary Bessent accused China of preventing the G20 from issuing a joint communique. Give me your sense of what you believe Beijing to be feeling at this time, given the idea that it's trying to project an image of stability juxtaposed to what the U.S. may be perceived in creating right now, which is maybe a little instability in the global economy.
4: That's right. It's interesting to see that the Treasury Secretary, Scott Bessent, signaled out China, saying it was China that prevented the G20 from issuing that joint communique after the finance ministers met, and saying that it was over issues around trade imbalances. And that's something that Scott Bessent, though, has particularly criticized China for previously, saying that it subsidizes its products very heavily. He made a quip that, you know, BYD vehicles are the best $70,000 car that $35,000 can buy. So he's really, he tends to go quite hard on China. And that's something that China is aware of. And they look through some of this. Yes, they respond. Yes, they say they disagree. But they're playing the long game here. And particularly with China, that's about getting a smooth, successful summit between Xi Jinping and Donald Trump in the US, having Xi Jinping welcomed as a statesman on US shores, having the trade understandings continue. Yes, there are tensions. Yes, there's tit for tat action going on at the moment, but it's all in that understandable level to avoid a full blown resumption of a trade conflict between China and the US.
3: You pointed out a moment ago the diversity among these BRICS nations, and I'm wondering if we can assume for the moment that they have been unequally impacted by what's going on with closure of the Strait of Hormuz. Can you give me a sense of the economic impact that's being felt as a result of restricted energy flows out of the Persian Gulf area as a result of this war, how it's impacting the global south versus the global east?
4: Well, certainly you've seen global disruption because of that, but you've seen countries that can afford it. Obviously, they've been able to pay more in recent months to secure supply and sometimes to, in fact, divert supply from other places. And so you've seen the richer Asian states, for example, be able to pay higher dollar to get supply. You've also seen places like Taiwan doing that. In other parts of the world, they can less afford to do so. And often these countries are also already under fiscal strain, even carrying quite heavy fiscal loads that there are hangovers from the pandemic, for example, and so less able to support their energy sector by paying higher prices for supply. So you see, you know, countries in Africa, for example, South Africa has been impacted. In Asia, you've seen Indonesia, you know, having to roll out successive packages to try and, you know, undercut to support fuel prices, for example, to support their economy at a time that the fiscal picture in Indonesia is quite strained already. And you're seeing that really impact ordinary people in terms of the ability of, you know, truckers to drive the distances they need to go to see fishing fleets not able to go out. So you're absolutely seeing an impact on some of these what you call global south states, including in Asia, off from it. You've obviously seen Russia being impacted in different ways, but they're also impacted at the moment because Ukraine's been striking heavily their energy infrastructure, which is causing Russia all sorts of problems around their own energy supply and exports. And that's having a knock-on effect.
3: Ross, thank you so very much for helping us preview the BRICS summit in the week ahead. Bloomberg's Ross Matheson, our chief Asia correspondent, joining from Singapore. I'm Doug Krisner. You can catch us weekdays for the Daybreak Asia podcast. It's available wherever you get your podcast. Nathan?
2: Thanks, Doug. And that does it for this edition of Bloomberg Daybreak Weekend. 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I'm Nathan Hager. Stay with us. 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

0: Sky News Centre at 6. The ex-husband of a woman accused of murdering their three children in the US says reliving the tragedy in a potential retrial would be extraordinarily painful. The high-profile case of Lindsay Clancy has collapsed without a verdict. The former nurse admits strangling her daughter and two sons at their Massachusetts home in 2023, but her lawyers argue she'd been suffering postpartum psychosis. Her mum, Paula Musgrove, previously spoke in court.
1: I remember her being very nervous. I remember her saying, I just have to tell you guys something. And then she told us.
2: What did she tell you?
1: She told us that she had thoughts of harming the children.
0: Nigel Farage will take to the stage again later as Reform UK continues to come under scrutiny over alleged foreign donations. The party leader was repeatedly heckled during the opening day of its annual conference in Birmingham yesterday. He denies any wrongdoing. There's a warning, tooth decay is becoming the leading cause of hospitalisation among children. Figures show young people in England had more than 56,000 tooth extractions last year. Around 40% of adults in the UK admit they got sunburnt last year. Cancer Research UK is expecting that number to rise after the recent record-breaking heatwave. Liverpool have their first Premier League win of the season, 2-0 at Ipswich. Alexander Isak scored both goals. It's the club's first victory under Andoni Iraola. Iraola says he knew it was imperative they got the 3 points.
3: Yes, very pleased with the win, obviously. We needed this win and also with the performance. I think especially first half, we've been a very good team. We put a lot of pressure to the opposition and I think we started really strong the game. I think we learned probably the lessons from the last two games.
0: Jay-Z's performed his first UK gig in almost a decade. The rapper took the opportunity to serenade his wife Beyoncé, who was in the crowd at London's Tottenham Hotspur Stadium to mark her birthday. That's the latest.
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6: Why has one Sydney property developer got investors so worried?
7: Sydney's housing crisis just got worse, with a major developer falling into administration, owing billions of dollars, with angry buyers in limbo.
8: Administrators of a major Sydney developer have warned it could collapse completely before the week is out.
9: There's no cash here. We don't have any cash to pay wages. We don't have any cash to pay suppliers.
6: Welcome to the Bloomberg Australia podcast. I'm Chris Burke, coming to you from Melbourne. A crisis at a major Sydney property developer has put the spotlight on a fast-growing but little understood corner of Australian finance called private credit. And even if you've never heard of it, there's a good chance some of your retirement savings are invested in it. This week, finance reporter Richard Henderson joins me to look behind the headlines, explain what private credit actually is, and whether Australian investors should be worried. Rich, welcome back to the podcast.
10: Thank you very much.
6: So you have been reporting over the last week on this Sydney property developer called Bathla, which recently fell into insolvency. Construction firms have been collapsing across Australia in big numbers for some time now. So why are the troubles surrounding this developer attracting so much interest?
10: I think it's because the size of the loans. We have around 3.3 billion Australian dollars owing from Bathla. And, that's a pretty significant number when you consider the overall market for private credit in Australia. Last year was estimated by ASIC to be 200 billion, with about half of that in property. So, this is a pretty significant headline number, and I think that has a lot of folks worried that there might be others out there and that this could bubble up to the surface to be quite a big problem.
6: And let's just talk about private credit. It's a very kind of corporate sounding name that almost sounds like an exclusive club, but it actually covers a huge range of lending, right? Tell us more about the industry and why it's grown into this $200 billion industry you just mentioned.
10: Yeah, and it could be much bigger than that. By now, that estimate is almost a year old from ASIC, the regulator. So private credit, essentially, it's just lending, but instead of it coming from a bank, it's coming from private investors, whether that's a pension, a foundation, endowment, a wealthy family. And so in Australia, it's become quite tied up in real estate. That's quite unique. But at its heart, this is just lending, basically. In the US and in Europe, the these types of loans have exploded in popularity. The market has ballooned since the financial crisis because banks basically came under a whole lot of pressure and new regulation after the financial crisis, especially in the US. And so private credit, non-bank lending, shadow banking, these are all the same thing that ballooned after the financial crisis. In Australia, it's been a smaller market, and that growth has been a little slower, but recently it's really taken off.
2: Yeah, so Bathler, it's a big developer in Western Sydney, right? Also a good example of something that makes, as you said, Australia's private credit a bit different from the rest of the world, that big exposure to property. Do you know why that's happened here? Why private lenders here love property so much?
10: I think it's been tightly linked to the big banks stepping back from the market,
2: right,
10: and focusing a bit more on, sort of owner-occupier sort of mortgages rather than these loans, which are directed towards property developers. Some of them can probably be, more speculative, we could say. And another thing you absolutely have to keep in mind with private credit, investors love it because it is floating rate. What does that mean? It means the amount of interest you would be paying on a loan is always above the current interest rates, right, set by the central bank. And so in a rising rate environment, the actual nominal amount that you would get in yield will be quite a bit, could be quite significant. So these can be wonderful investments, but because that's quite a lot of yield that you're earning, that means whoever's paying that, the borrower, they're going to be under potentially a bit more stress as those interest rates go up, as we've seen. That floating rate nature of the debt means that you can be paying a little bit extra when rates rise.
2: Yeah, good points. Is this also a symptom of the wider malaise in the housing sector? I mean, we had that data from Cotality this week showing Sydney prices are now down about 7% from their peak in February, thanks to those three interest rates you mentioned. Also the changes to tax breaks in the May budget.
10: Exactly. This is all intertwined. It's a really important moment for the Australian property market. We haven't really seen many instances, especially this quick, of prices coming down so quickly. And, they've had such a great run since the pandemic. But this is a really significant pullback. Partly it's cyclical. That's to say it's linked to, as you say, the increase in interest rates. And keep in mind, we still have fully priced in at least one more interest rate hike, right? Financial markets are telling us, traders are telling us, they expect the RBA to hike again, mm-hmm. right? So that means more stress, especially for these private credit guys. Those who have borrowed from the private credit market, right? So you're absolutely right. And let's just unpack very briefly that May budget that's peeled back some of those sweeteners, negative gearing specifically, for property investors. They want first home buyers to get a better deal, the government, right? That was the big driver. So let's remove negative gearing for property. Well, guess what? That's taken investors out of the market. That's a huge, huge chunk of the market. People often say around 40% of residential home buyers are investors. Well, guess what? That group now is questioning whether they should partake in some of these purchases. And everyone's really just trying to figure out what is going on with the property market. And so bring it back to Bathler, they're basically seeing, and they've told us this, a slowdown in sales. So they might have actually gotten through this period, but it's this slowdown in sales that's basically had less money coming into the company to keep operating. That's really a key feature of what's going on here.
2: And all those factors you mentioned obviously mean greater scrutiny on the sector. Sarah Court, She's the chair of the Australian Securities and Investment Commission, ASIC. She was speaking at an event last week and made a very interesting observation. She said we're seeing the first significant cracks in Australia's private credit industry. You know, private credit's not a new thing. They've been monitoring the sector for quite some time. Why is ASIC kind of turning up the heat a bit on the sector? What's their main concerns now?
10: ASIC are really zeroing in on private credit, and they're doing a lot of work behind the scenes. Partly they're worried about retail investors. They're worried that, folks who are investing in private credit funds, for instance, might not fully understand the risks. And again, those risks, as we're seeing play out, can be heavily tied towards real estate, and the real estate market is under pressure right now. So ASIC are really trying to get to grips with some of the players in this sector to really make sure that end investors, including retail investors, really are getting a good deal. They understand what they're buying when they invest in one of these private credit funds.
2: Now, the words private credit also make it sound like an industry that's, well, private and pretty removed from the typical investor and stocks or bonds, but that's not really the case, is it? Our super funds have been piling into private credit in recent years. Just how exposed are they, and what do we know about where that money is actually being invested?
10: That's a great question. And, some of the larger super funds that have spoken about this in the past year or so, they often say something very similar to one another. They say, oh, we love private credit. We're building out our private credit exposure. We're loading up the portfolio with private credit. But then they say, but not Australian private credit. US private credit, European private credit, but not Australian private credit, because they, as has been voiced to us and widely reported, they're worried about this heavy weighting to the real estate sector. And they prefer US private credit, which is, a typical loan might be to a medium-sized company somewhere in the Midwest, in Iowa or something like that, a car parts manufacturer, not a real estate development that might actually, that might not work out, as we're seeing in Western Sydney.
2: Yeah. Though there was a lot of concern earlier this year about US private credit, right? And a lot of big headlines, a lot of Bloomberg stories. We saw some big Wall Street players like Apollo get hit by redemption requests where investors essentially want to pull their money out of a manager's fund. What's the difference between those issues that we saw in the US and what's happening now with BAFLA in Australia?
10: So those issues, this was part of the overall concerns about software companies in the United States and whether AI, the rise of AI, would erode the revenues of software companies that had borrowed heavily in private credit markets, right? And so we saw especially retail-focused private credit funds suffer redemptions and in some cases have to, limit those redemptions, right? Quite a specific issue. And we're seeing that play through a little bit. Some of those concerns have eased up a bit. The so-called SaaSpocalypse that software firms were apparently facing. Those concerns have eased. Here, obviously, it's all property related or property is the big driving force. But we're actually seeing, you can mirror those two issues because some funds in Australia, we're getting news kind of filtering through.
2: Okay, so let's put all this in a bit of perspective. We've got one big developer that's in trouble. We've got a regulator warning this could be the start of something bigger, but it's still unclear just how much risky exposure we're dealing with in Australia. How worried should we be about private credit?
10: So I think medium worried, personally, I would say, because keep in mind, this is private credit. This isn't banks. We're not on the brink, hopefully, of a bank crisis, right? Like the financial crisis in 2008, obviously tightly linked to the housing market. This is not that. And that's great. That's wonderful. But what this is a very acute series of drivers here, higher interest rates, heavy weighting to property, falling home prices, a property slump, tax changes that are disincentivizing investors from taking part in the property market, adding further downward pressure on prices. This is all hitting at the same time.
6: 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This episode was recorded on the traditional lands of the Wurundjeri people. It was produced by Paul Allen and edited by Ainsley Chandler. I'm Chris Burke, and we'll see you next week.
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1: I'm Stephen Carroll, and this is Here's Why, where we take one news story and explain it in just a few minutes with our experts here at Bloomberg. It's a conversation that's heated up amid renewed jitters over the dollar. The debasement trade is a reference to how centuries ago kings and emperors used to dilute gold and silver coins with cheaper metals. In modern day market terms, it captures the idea that investors are seeking refuge from the dollar because of fears it's being devalued. Not everyone's convinced such a trend is real, but for those who believe it, they're pointing to signs of how it's playing out across global markets. Here's why the dollar debasement trade is worth watching. Our Markets Live Managing Editor, Christine Aquino, joins us now for more. Christine, why has this conversation about dollar debasement re-emerged now?
2: Well, Stephen, I think, you know, any time that there is what markets deem as excessive government intervention in markets, that's usually when these issues come up. And the most recent example of that, of course, is the Treasury stepping in to come with measures to support the bond market, which helped in the short term, but longer term has brought up all of these questions around whether the Treasury and the government in general is going to be stepping into markets more and more, given that we've had this precedent. This is not the first time, really, that policy has affected how markets perceive the dollar in treasuries and U.S. assets in general. Remember, in last year, in April 2025, we did have the trade situation, trade turmoil, shall we say, when President Donald Trump wanted to impose tariffs, broad tariffs on a bunch of nations, only to U-turn back. And that really propagated the sell America narrative that we saw and started to really get investors to question their faith in U.S. assets in general. And we're seeing that reemerge today.
1: So if you're worried about U.S. assets, how do you trade that? What's the debasement trade, I suppose, and how widespread do we think it is?
2: Well, it is simply trying to decrease your exposure to U.S. assets. So trying to decrease your exposure to the U.S. dollar and U.S. treasuries in particular. And the trouble with that is that to some extent, everyone needs to own these assets, the U.S. dollar by nature of its status as the world reserve currency. And of course, treasuries being the deepest, most liquid and biggest bond market in the world. All of these assets do have a place in everyone's portfolios. And this is kind of the issue, I suppose, with calling this the debasement trade at the moment, is because is it really a true debasement trade when everyone needs to own these assets for various reasons, you know, regulatory reasons? A lot of funds do need to have a certain component of safe haven, such as the dollar and treasuries, to be able to exist. But there is certainly signs of a desire to move away from these assets. We've certainly seen that in various indicators, positioning indicators. Anecdotally speaking, we've had some funds saying that they are trying to decrease their exposure. But it's really quite difficult given, again, the importance of these assets to the global financial system.
1: Sure. So what are the potential other explanations that if you did want to cast doubt over how widespread the trade is, what other factors might have led to, for example, a weakening of the dollar?
2: Again, it certainly is very much short-term reactions to what we've seen so far. You know, what we've seen from the Treasury, for instance, primarily helped the bond market temporarily anyway. But we've seen the dollar not really reacting much to that. And it was very similar to the trade situation in April 2025 when there was that U-turn from the Trump administration on the implementation of tariffs. The dollar didn't necessarily recover as quickly as, say, U.S. stocks or even U.S. treasuries. And it really has borne the brunt of what we're seeing as perhaps the beginning of investors wanting to diversify more away from the dollar. And so that's certainly something, even if not fully a true debasement trade, it's certainly something that is worth watching as indicator of investors rethinking the place of U.S. assets in their portfolios.
1: So where are they going instead? I suppose it's a short way of asking that question. If some of these investors are reducing their holdings of US assets, where are they putting their money?
2: I mean, as you mentioned earlier, right, it is usually a replacement trade of sorts where investors go to other assets that are perceived as safe. And gold certainly has its place in this as a potential replacement. A lot of people, a lot of investors like it just because it is a hard asset. It doesn't necessarily lose value over time. And it is also an alternative when you're looking for a haven in your portfolio. We've certainly seen retail investors coming back to this market over the last few weeks after getting flushed out of it for a little bit based on, you know, ETF holdings and things like that. Other havens in the global financial system, particularly in the currency market, of course, the Swiss franc and the Japanese yen traditionally have been alternatives to the US dollar in terms of haven assets that investors could flock to. Very interestingly, of course, we know that the Japanese yen has been having its own issues, and we've seen the Japanese authorities intervene to support the currency over the last few months as well. The Swiss franc perhaps probably seen as a more stable alternative and a haven alternative just because the predictability of the central bank in Switzerland, the Swiss National Bank, has essentially indicated that they're going to be on hold for a little while. And that's ultimately what investors want in these assets, right? They want predictability, they want stability, and they want the ability to be able to keep them for a long time without needing to worry about any short-term fluctuations.
1: Since the Jackson Hole Symposium at the end of August, we've seen traders ramp up their expectations around a rate hike from the Federal Reserve in September. If we're thinking about where this trade goes next, what are the key factors that we need to think about in terms of whether the dollar's trajectory is going to be continued weakness or perhaps could turn a corner?
2: Yeah, I mean, the Federal Reserve is precisely it, Stephen. I mean, that is the arbiter of monetary policy in the U.S. and very much a factor that the dollar is beholden to. And part of the reason why I think we have actually seen the dollar get a little bit more support since Jackson Hole is very much due to the fact that Chairman Kevin Warsh leaned into the Fed's inflation fight and sounded more hawkish than he did at the July FOMC meeting. And now investors are reviving those rate hike bets. If there's anything that could revive faith in the dollar and just investor interest in it in general, it is the fact that, you know, we have a central bank that is potentially going to be delivering rate hikes.
1: Okay, we'll be watching what we hear from the Federal Reserve and, of course, from the U.S. Treasury Secretary Scott Bessent as well as we continue to monitor this trade. Christine, thank you very much for joining us. Christine Aquino, our Markets Live Managing Editor. For more explanations like this from our team of 3,000 journalists and analysts around the world, go to Bloomberg.com/explainers. I'm Stephen Carroll. This is Here's Why. I'll be back next week with more. 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
1: When Zambian President Hakainde Hichilema first swept to power in a landslide election win 5 years ago, he promised, quote, a better democracy.
2: We pledge to the people of Zambia that we will foster better democracy, rule of law being integral to that, restoring order, respecting human rights, liberties, and freedoms. Choices, media. There's a new dawn for you.
1: Hichilema has been declared the victor in this year's election, but the result has been tainted by accusations of irregularities, the killing of a former minister, and what the UN has called arbitrary arrests. So is the, quote, better democracy now under threat?
3: Voters had a genuine and competitive choice of contestants, but that choice was exercised against a backdrop of constrained democratic space. Fundamental freedoms essential to the conduct of genuinely democratic elections were affected by legislation, rules and actions by state authority, and the way that those rules and the legislation were applied during the campaign.
1: On this week's Next Africa podcast, we'll look into Zambia's recent election and how the country that was once seen as the shining light for democracy in the region could be failing its first real test. I'm Jennifer Zabasadja, and this is the Next Africa podcast, bringing you one story each week from the continent, driving the future of global growth with the context only Bloomberg can provide. Joining us this week is our correspondent, Matthew Hill, who's been covering the election for Bloomberg. We also have Nicole Beardsworth, a lecturer in political science at Wits University. Nicole, Matt, thank you both so much for joining us. Matt, let's just start with you. You have just come back from the country. What can you tell us about the election and really what we need to know about what happened?
4: First, I would say it's been an election that is full of surprises. First, many were surprised at how an opposition that had essentially been very splintered and disorganized in the months and years ahead of the vote had managed to mobilize in the immediate run-up to the elections and then in the end put up quite a fight. Another surprise is how well the incumbent president, Hakainde Hichilema, did according to the official results that were announced. He was declared the winner with nearly 61% of the vote, which actually even beat his landslide victory 5 years ago. But then maybe the biggest surprise is how the democratic space in Zambia has deteriorated in these elections and all the somewhat shocking events since. We've had a former minister that was shot dead by police in a raid on an opposition leader's house a day after the vote. And also the United Nations has called for an end to arbitrary arrests in Zambia since the elections. So things have really taken a turn for the worse.
1: Who is President Hichilema? What have we seen over the past few years that maybe can give listeners an insight into where he is at right now?
4: President Hichilema is one of Zambia's wealthiest businessmen. He's an economist. He had been in opposition for a really long time, almost two decades. When he finally won power in 2021, he took over an economy that was in a real mess. The country was in default, and since then he had mostly successfully navigated a very complex and painful debt restructuring. In 2024, his government also had to deal with the worst drought that Zambia had seen in decades, and yet his government oversaw a successful program with the International Monetary Fund, and it's really held up the introduction of free education for all Zambians as its biggest success, flagship, if you will. He's also overseen much more stable economic policies that have helped to attract billions of dollars in mining investment at a time when prices for copper, which is by far Zambia's biggest export, are near a record.
1: So when did the popularity of the ruling party start to falter? What can you tell us? I mean, you listed out just a lot of achievements that we've seen from President Hichilema, but we've also seen opposition parties mobilize in quite a bigger way than I think many people were anticipating. What can you tell us about what we've seen over the past few years and how that then led to the opposition in this election?
4: The incumbent administration can point to a lot of economic successes. But then on the other hand, life has been incredibly tough for the majority poor population in Zambia in recent years. A lot of that has been down to the drought, which caused power outages that would last sometimes a couple of days. People would go without power. It caused inflation to spike above 20%. And at the same time, people's incomes have not been able to even come close to keeping up with inflation. So that's created an environment where the main opposition leader, Brian Mundubila, could really point to the difficulties that the majority of the population has faced. And he had promised to make life better for them if he came into power. Nicole, you've done a lot of work on polling in Zambia. Maybe you can speak a bit more about how these two conflicting dynamics, the economic successes that Hichilema's administration can point towards, how that contrasts with, on the other hand, the cost of living crisis that many Zambians have had to deal with over the past few years.
5: So our surveys that we ran in 2025, the first round of our Zambia Elections Research Network survey, found that HH had a popularity rating of 79%, which is really quite remarkable. And that seems to be based on a series of policies that he brought in, which are extremely popular, which included the free education policy, the policy on social welfare grants, and the policies around the increase of the Constituency Development Fund. All of these things ranked very highly in voters' approval ratings of the president. Of course, what we know from the international dynamics is that HH performed extremely well in enabling the conditions which allowed Zambia to climb out of its debt default. But that did require certain kinds of

0: margin. So we know that people were really struggling with the cost of living ahead of the 2026 elections, and that part of that is about the restructuring of the debt and the IMF program that was agreed in around 2024.
1: So, Nicole, in saying that, what was very interesting, and I think people should go and read the piece that you've penned just on this election, you dug into some of the numbers then, if we just stick on data points coming out of the official count from this election, and it's worth outlining some of the points that you make and the analysis that you have. Can you just take us into why you wanted to unpack the results?
0: Sure. So what happened was, in the days after the election, as the results became announced, we had heard a lot of reports that there were discrepancies between the presidential results and the parliamentary results. So what I did is I compiled the presidential results as were publicly available, and then went through all of the reported parliamentary results that I could find. We initially started with a 16 constituency comparison. What we found in the end was over 170,000 votes difference between the presidential and parliamentary votes in those 16 seats. So we estimated that there'd probably be somewhere between 350,000 and 500,000 votes difference between the two races when we adjust for the entire country.
1: And of course, we can't make the connection between these numbers and what exactly happened. We don't have that evidence. But the point in doing this is you just wanted to follow the numbers and map out exactly what the data was showing.
0: So at that point, we had just this one data point. So we could not say very clearly then what had happened. What has subsequently come out is journalistic accounts of anomalies that happened at election tallying centers and at polling stations themselves. But we've also had reports from the Christian Churches Monitoring Group and Transparency International Zambia, which seems to confirm a lot of the things that we found in our analysis. And similarly, the EU's EOM, their Electoral Observation Mission, released a statement after tabulation to highlight the problems that they'd seen with the results and the way that the results announcements had proceeded.
1: Matt, Nicole was pointing out some of the criticisms and the allegations that are out there about what happened in the country. Has the government had anything to say at this point? Are we waiting to hear from them?
2: So far, the government has taken quite an aggressive stance, trying to paint the environment around its actions as being one of a threat to state security. They've made the police and other government institutions have made all kinds of allegations of people getting military training in Russia, and they've spoken of some kind of militia being at Mundubile's house during the deadly raid. They claim that they found illegal automatic weapons there. But it's important to say that Mundubile has refuted all of these claims, said he's not involved in any kind of militia, he's not involved in any kind of insurrection. And we've also not seen any evidence of this in court. It's also important to mention that looking at the evidence of irregularities that Nicole's work has found, as well as that of the Christian Churches Monitoring Group, I put those claims to a spokesman for President Hichilema, who said that, as indicated previously, we follow the official declaration by the Electoral Commission of Zambia that President Hakainde Hichilema has been duly re-elected.
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0: Welcome to Merin Talks Money, the podcast in which people who know the markets explain the markets. I am Merin Somerset Webb, and this week I am speaking with Duncan Lamont, head of strategic research at Schroders. I invited Duncan on, well, partly because he's been on before and he's very good, but also because he's got a new bit of research out on how one should invest in stagflationary periods. And as geopolitics is remarkably volatile at the moment, and there's nothing like volatile geopolitics to give you stagflation, I thought we would have him on to talk about it. Let's talk about a variety of other things. We talk about the AI bubble, or maybe not bubble. We talk about UK equities, and we talk about some new research that he is doing that may have a fairly massive effect on the US market. Well, it's not that his research will have a massive effect on the UK market, it's that the thing he is researching might have a massive effect on the UK market. You all know what I mean. Anyway, Duncan, welcome to Merin Talks Money.
1: Thank you so much for having me on. It's great to be here.
0: Right. There is a lot going on. I've been on holiday for a few weeks and I come back and I find that everything's gone slightly nuts. There's this massive momentum moves in the market all over the place. I've been looking at the KOSPI and worrying about all the retail investors in Korea who are getting margin calls. I've been looking at the Nikkei, which is now down quite a lot as well from its highs, although it's had a marvelous time, so we don't need to worry about that. I've been looking at the general shifts across the market. We're beginning to see small caps outperform in some places. We're beginning to see the big technology companies in the US underperform a little. The chip manufacturers in Korea are having a very torrid time. There's a lot going on, and that's before we even start on geopolitics, war, the yen moving all over the place, bond yields moving all over the place, missiles, drones moving all over the place. There's an awful lot going on. When we look at our portfolios these days, what should we be concentrating on and what should we be thinking about apart from sort of fear, basically?
1: So I'm perhaps a little bit boring in the sense that I think that we can spend an awful lot of time trying to predict or forecast what's going to happen, and the chances of getting any of that right are actually quite low a lot of the time. So rather than trying to guess what might happen next, my general approach is to think about, like, prepare, don't predict.
0: Mm-hmm.
1: So to think, how is your money invested and how might it perform if you were to go into different scenarios? And one of the ones that I think that we're hearing an awful lot from our clients this year is around the risk of stagflation. So growth being weak, inflation being high, partly based on what's been happening in the Middle East, and what might that mean for the portfolio? So I think it's a very good place to start when you're thinking about robust outcomes for your portfolio.
0: Uh-huh. Okay, so looking at the history of stagflationary events and seeing what happens when that happens. And while you look at our current environment, you say, well, might we have stagflation? I mean, certainly in the UK, we're very prone to inflation anyway, and we keep putting in place policy after policy after policy that embeds inflation further into our economy. But globally, we can suspect that it is possible that we might see bouts of stagflation because of rising oil prices and energy shortages, etc.
1: Exactly. And I think most people's natural response would be to assume that this is a pretty terrible time for investing.
0: Mm.
1: That's the reaction I hear. People say, surely stagflation is awful for the stock market. And we looked at the data going back all the way to the 1920s, so about 100 years worth of data. And it is true that stagflation is a challenging time for the stock market. It is more challenging than pretty much any other outcome you can have. But it also isn't actually as bad as people might expect. It doesn't mean a kind of run for the hills, ditch stocks scenario. On average, actually, the stock market managed to roughly match inflation, which isn't terrible if it's a high inflation environment. And actually, more often than not, it still beats cash. So harder going, less conviction of high returns, but actually still not a terrible outcome for stock market investors. So a bit of reassurance, I think, there.
0: Okay. And was that the case in the 70s? If you had equities at the beginning of the 1970s in the UK and you still have the same ones at the end of the 1970s, would you have beaten inflation?
1: So I was looking at this more for the US because I had the data going all the way back to the 1920s. The unfortunate reality of these things is that you get a better, longer data set for the US. I love a good data set, but there's always a risk that the future is not going to be like the past and we have to have caveat, caveat, caveat. But what I did was I looked at any calendar years when inflation was above its 10-year average and growth was below its 10-year average. And then I looked at the performance of stocks, bonds, the 60-40 portfolio. I said, stocks normally manage to match inflation, beat cash.
0: Yeah.
1: Bonds, tough. It's a tough environment. Like, if your interest payments are fixed and inflation goes through the roof, that is clearly not a great outcome. But the kind of traditional 60-40 portfolios are really interesting ones. So it feels like pretty much every single year you read a ton of articles which say the death of the 60-40, this portfolio, which lots of people rely on as just a kind of base case balanced portfolio. People saying it's time for it to die. It's not going to work anymore. And again, the 60-40 finds it challenging stagflation when I looked at the data. But actually, it has a better median outcome than either stocks and bonds in isolation. And it actually outperforms cash more often than not too. So I think that, again, bonds, it's not great for bonds. But I don't think we should just rip up the whole investment playbook. And actually, the portfolios which have served investors pretty well, like the 60-40 still has a place. Like, you're not going to get as good diversification benefits. But it also doesn't mean that you should consign it to the dustbin either.
0: But it's a matter of when we say the 60-40 and we're talking about a portfolio that is 40% bonds and 60% equities, both those things, bonds and equities, cover a vast universe of potential choices.
1: Yes.
0: So when we say in a stagflationary environment, you can still have a 60-40 portfolio, that 40% that you might have in the bond market, what are we talking about?
1: So in the 40 there was initially just talking about long-dated government bonds.
0: Yeah.
1: But you're absolutely right that there's a whole universe of things under each of these umbrellas. And that's where I think you can say, yes, your standard just, I don't know, equities plus 60% equities plus 40% long-dated bonds, it's okay. But you can do better in both of those. So in bonds, a pretty simple hack actually has been just to invest in shorter-dated bonds.
0: Mm.
1: Shorter-dated bonds, their prices are less sensitive to what happens to interest rates. So you've got a more steady source of return. And historically, just doing that one simple trick would actually have led to better risk-adjusted returns.
0: But when you say shorter, sorry, how short are you talking?
1: So 5-year bonds as opposed to 20-year bonds.
0: 5-year bonds as opposed to 20.
1: Yes, exactly. So people might be normally have invested in very long-dated ones as a kind of risk hedging asset.
0: Mm.
1: But if you're going to something that's nearer to kind of 5-year point, then actually, or even shorter than that, then prices are not going to move around as much. They're going to be less volatile.
0: Yeah.
1: You'll have a greater certainty of what your return is going to be. And historically, your risk-adjusted returns have been better.
0: Yeah,
1: I'm talking government bonds. The same applies in corporate bonds. If you're investing in a corporate bond portfolio, if you decide to invest in shorter dated ones, so again, something around the 5-year point or even shorter, you can have greater confidence in what your returns are going to be than if you're investing in longer dated ones.
0: That makes complete sense. But most ordinary investors, they won't be investing in individual bonds. They'll be investing in a bond fund, right? So it's hard for an individual investor to have any control over the duration of the bonds they hold, right?
1: You say that, but actually, like, there are plenty of funds out there which will invest in different maturity buckets. So you can have ones that focus more on shorter dated corporate bonds, for example.
0: Yeah.
1: We manage portfolios like that at Schroders. So we have ones that are for different clients who are seeking different exposures, different outcomes they're looking for. Schroders manage short-dated corporate bond funds. Lots of other competitors in the market will as well. You can probably invest in ETFs, which target different parts of the market as well. So I think you're right that people might just have invested in a, let's call it a corporate bond fund. But there is a lot more available out there than just those kind of vanilla ones.
0: Okay. All right. So that takes care of our 40% if we're worried about stagflation. Let's look at the equity component, which
1: yes,
0: I think most people find easier to manage somehow. What can you do inside your equity portfolio to only have the bits that will withstand this environment better?
1: Yeah. So again, I had a look at the different styles and the different sectors. So styles looking at, say, value versus growth, small cap versus large cap, high quality versus low quality, and different sectors too. And some of these are intuitive, like more defensive sectors typically do well. So things like healthcare, utilities, consumer staples, the kind of things that you buy anyway, no matter what is happening. So it doesn't really matter what happens to growth. You're still going to be needing to buy some of these things. Energy equities, again, it maybe seems obvious, but energy equities, because if energy prices are causing higher inflation,
0: yeah,
1: well, the company's profits are going to go up lots. It's maybe a little bit more interesting on the style point. So value tends to outperform growth. So value companies, so meaning companies which trade on cheaper valuation metrics, often unloved in some way, whereas your growth companies are maybe your exciting, sexy tech companies that people think are going to grow their earnings super fast in future.
0: Mm-hmm.
1: The growth ones tend to struggle more relative to value, partly, I guess, because maybe that growth doesn't come through.
0: Mm.
1: Demand is maybe weaker, partly because sentiment turns against them, and also partly just because valuations tend to fall in this environment. So even if you assume that there's going to be an AI super cycle and that's going to support the growth of the big tech companies, there is still a risk to the valuations. And that's what we've seen recently, to be honest. It's quite incredible. If you look at companies like Nvidia, its price earnings multiple today is the lowest it's been for a decade, which when you consider we're in the middle of an AI boom cycle, one of the companies that's at the very centre of that cycle, for it to be at a decade low in terms of its price earnings multiple is pretty extraordinary. And it's the same if you look across Alphabet, Meta, Amazon, they're all trading actually at pretty low valuations compared with their 10-year histories. So we're seeing a valuation impact already.
0: Is there the suggestion from people that they believe that there's an earnings bubble here and therefore these earnings aren't sustainable and suddenly the growth in these earnings isn't sustainable?
1: I think it suggests that there's scepticism there right now, yeah. So we're seeing a huge amount of CapEx. Actually, revenues are continuing to surprise to the upside. Like there are a lot of revenues coming through. Earnings growth forecasts are kind of off the scale for some of these companies. But I guess the market is saying, we don't think that is going to be able to last longer. But you also find there's a transmission mechanism when interest rates go up. So when bond yields go up, stock market valuations tend to fall as well because of the way that analysts value these companies in a kind of discounted cash flow approach. So when you've seen interest rates going up, partly because inflation is higher, then you see that that starts to have an impact on the valuation of stocks. And if you're starting on a very high valuation, then there is greater risk of that coming unstuck. Why this gets really important is when you think about how most people are invested. So if you look at the global stock market today, you've got about 70% of the developed market in the US. You've got the five biggest US stocks have the same weight or bigger weight than the next five biggest countries in the global stock market all added together. You've got a huge bet on the US, a huge bet on technology, and actually the bits of the market that might be expected to do well. Well, if we're talking about value, if we're talking about energy equities, if we're talking about defensive sectors, they're not what you're really getting exposure to in the global market. Like, I think people like to think, and it was once the case, that you invest in a portfolio of global stocks and you've got a nice diversified portfolio. Yeah. It is rubbish today. It simply isn't happening. So if you want to get diversification, you have to work a lot harder. You have to look away from the US. But most of your money is sitting in the US on a one-way bet.
0: So you've got to get out of that. You've got to move it into different sectors. If you're thinking about a stagflationary environment, you might want to move into more in the way of value stocks. You might want to move into the energy sector, defensive. And then there's also, or there has been, I don't know if this turned up in your research, but a dynamic whereby small caps outperform large caps in stagflationary environments.
1: I didn't look at the small cap bit particularly when I was looking at this, but the other one that did do really well was quality. So quality companies are ones that have more stable balance sheets, more stable profit margins, profit growth. Consistency is what you're looking for. Almost think about the companies that won't break. And I guess in an environment where everything's a little bit more uncertain and volatile, that stability that you get from quality actually becomes quite valuable.
0: Yeah.
1: And quality companies have gone through one of the worst three-year drawdowns in terms of performance that they've ever had recently. So if you're thinking about things that might do well in stagflation, if it's also one that's performed pretty badly, so valuations have moved in its favour, kind of quality is a really interesting place to be looking. And there's loads of different funds out there which focus on kind of quality or quality growth as a style as well.
0: When you look at the list of things that performed well in the US in the 70s and in the UK in the 70s, the list is often very non-equity. It's land, it's diamonds, it's fine art, it's gold. It was antique furniture back in the day. Can't see that happening again, but who knows? Who knows? I mean, it'd be lovely if it did. Did gold pop up in your studies?
1: So gold did. So gold is an interesting one. Its consistency of performance isn't necessarily great,
0: right,
1: but its average performance actually is very good. And you have to almost think, what does that mean? It means it's less reliable. And I guess we're seeing that a bit this year. But when it does perform well, it performs very well. So again, it is worth considering as part of your portfolio, but don't assume that it's guaranteed to go up in value because it has some years where actually it struggles quite a lot.
0: Yeah,
1: gold's good. Real assets, things like real estate are interesting. There's often an inflation linkage in real estate rental leases, which is great on the income side. But if you're a highly levered real estate transaction, well, actually, if your cost of borrowing is going up, then that's a problem for you. So it's about selectivity, I think, there. It's about understanding the risks you're taking on, about understanding the risk of the tenants. I maybe 20 years ago, people just used to think, I don't know, a fund manager would buy something, they would just lease it and forget it. Whereas I think you have to get much closer to the risk of the underlying tenant and the financial risk of the transaction these days to be able to know whether you're going to get the returns in this kind of environment.
0: Okay. When we look at markets as whole, and we've talked about how everyone is horribly overexposed to the US and horribly overexposed to technology, whether they want to be or not. That's just the default. Which markets geographically would people want to move into? And we used to say consistently, UK equities are the cheapest out there, buy them before somebody else does. And they're still inexpensive, pretty inexpensive across the board. And we know that because foreign investors keep trying to take them over. In fact, do keep taking them over, and so does private equity. So they're still reasonably good value. But on the other hand, they're not as cheap as they were. And with the possibility of the FTSE hitting 11,000, suddenly it all seems like quite a big move quite quickly. Are you still thinking that the UK market is attractive?
1: Yeah, I think on a relative valuation basis, the UK still is cheap. You're right, I guess you've got demand from foreign investors, demand from private equity, also buybacks is the other one. So share buybacks, the UK is now the share buyback capital of the world. So more UK companies are buying back their shares in bulk than the US, which would have been unheard of a few years ago. So there's a lot of demand there. We still haven't really got the retail investor demand side. Fund flows from retail investors are still not coming through. So that's something that I would love to see happen. I feel like we're a bit too downbeat on the UK stock market and the UK economy. Like, you just have to open your social media for the amount of doom and gloom you read about it. But I think we're the venture capital of Europe here in the UK. We're great at producing unicorns. We have lots of fantastic research institutions. We've got great listed companies that are actually really good at what they do. But we spend all our time telling ourselves how terrible we are. And that can be a bit self-fulfilling. So I just like to put the kind of great into Britain back a little bit.
0: Well, lots of things are kind of terrible, to be fair.
1: Actually, so there's one thing that I do think is that, so you were talking about technology. One risk is stagflation. Another risk is, okay, you have got way more exposure to technology than you probably realise. It's not just how much you've got the tech sector, because Amazon, Tesla are consumer discretionary. Alphabet are actually in communication services. So there's a bunch of stuff which are not called IT, but which are tech companies, really. And that takes the number up higher. But then you've got things like stuff which people would have thought of as being nice defensive sectors, which are actually, to my mind, starting to become more correlated with AI. So utilities. A lot of utilities are the picks and shovels of the AI trade because the energy needs are so great. And if you look at the performance of some of the US utilities, they're like meme stocks. It's like we're talking hundreds of percent returns. This is not boring, just dividend plays. Even like real estate, one of the biggest sectors of the REIT market is data centers.
0: Yeah.
1: So there are more parts of the portfolio which people might have traditionally thought of would hedge AI risk or tech risk, which are actually now going to become more correlated. So the question then, if you are worried about an AI sell-off, where can you hide? I'm not convinced that just simple sectors will do it because it's getting in everywhere.
0: Yeah.
1: I can make a good case for international diversification in terms of valuations, outlook, everybody being too downbeat about non-US companies. But do I think that international diversification will bail you out if there's an AI-driven sell-off?
0: Mm-hmm.
1: I'm skeptical. The biggest stocks in EM are all massive AI tech plays, so you're gonna get hurt there. And then I spent a lot of time doing work trying to think, are there any parts of the market that actually could hedge that risk? Again, prepare, don't predict. Not saying it will happen, but what might do well if it falls over? And one area that I found actually was value equities. And I looked back at data going all the way back to 1996, and I used semiconductors just as a proxy for AI stocks. And looked at all the quarters where semiconductors fell in value. And when they fell in value, the average fall was 12%. The average fall for value equities was zero. So flat. And maybe you're worried about big falls, not just any fall. So I looked at falls that were more than 5%. And then actually on average, you'd lose 15% in semiconductors and 1% in value. So value won't always work, but it looks like it has a historical track record of doing well at the very precise time that many other parts of your portfolio might all start to fall over all at once. So I think there's a very strong case we can make for people thinking more about value as an investment strategy today.
0: When you do these screens, how are you defining value?
1: Ah, excellent question. So this gets to a problem, I think. So I think that one of the trends we've seen in recent years, like the last decade or so, has been the big move from active towards passive in terms of fund flows. Investors, partly because they're unhappy with the performance of their active managers, have been putting money into passive trackers.
0: Mm.
1: I worry significantly that if people allocate to passive value strategies as a way to hedge AI risk, we are going to see them very, very disappointed when you look to the future.
0: Okay. All absolutely fascinating. Duncan, thank you very, very much for all those interesting ideas and tips, by the way. Much appreciated.
1: All right. Fantastic. Thank you very much.
0: This week's Marian Talks Money. If you like our show, rate, review and subscribe wherever you listen to your podcasts. And keep sending your questions or comments to marianmoney@bloomberg.net. You can also follow me and John on Twitter or X. I'm at @MarianSW and John is John_Stepek. This episode was hosted by me, Marian Somerset Webb. It was produced by Sam Asadi and Moses Andam, sound designed by Blake Maples, and special thanks, of course, to Duncan Lamont.
2: From the Sky News Centre at 7, the ex-husband of a woman who admits strangling her three children in 2023 says a potential retrial would be extraordinarily painful. The case of Lindsay Clancy in the US has collapsed without a verdict, as her lawyers argue she'd suffered postpartum psychosis at the time. Nigel Farage will take to the stage again later after being repeatedly heckled during the first day of Reform UK's annual conference in Birmingham. The leader insists the party's broken no laws following claims of wrongdoing over foreign donations. During his speech yesterday, he predicted a general election next spring, saying Andy Burnham has no mandate.
3: We need a government that actually delivers on its promises. A government that is honest with the country and admits that Britain is broken and Britain needs reform. And we're the only people capable of doing it.
2: Nearly 34,000 tooth extractions administered among young children in England last year were due to severe tooth decay. There's a warning the issue is becoming the leading cause of hospitalisation for young people. 600,000 school pupils are being targeted with teeth cleaning lessons. Teacher Chelsea Collier thinks they're paying off.
4: When we first started the toothbrushing programme, when we were having the dentists and oral hygienists come into school, the amount of letters we were sending home with children needing to go to the dentist for urgent help to now has drastically improved.
2: A review into maternity failings at another group of hospitals in England officially begins today. Don Ockenden will chair the inquiry looking into more than 1,000 cases at University Hospital Sussex. Over 160 countries have voted to replace the traditional world map with one that more accurately reflects the size of Africa. The UN resolution of the General Assembly was passed. And Liverpool and Alexander Isak were too strong for Premier League new boys Ipswich as the Swedish strikers scored two goals. The club had their first victory under Andone Iraola with a 2-0 win. That's the latest. I'm Faye Rowlands.
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2: I'm Michelle Hussein, and you're listening to highlights of the Michelle Hussein Show podcast on Bloomberg Radio. Today, I'm speaking to tech CEO Kai-Fu Lee.
3: I think our whole society needs to rethink how much we depend on jobs. The job displacement is coming. That if you ask someone, tell me about yourself, they pretty much tell you about their job. It's extremely dangerous as we look at jobs being turned upside down by AI. We really need to reinstill in people that job isn't everything. There's more to it than that in life.
2: Kai-Fu Lee, who's played a central role in the tech boom in the US and China for 40 years.
4: In the long run, do you think the Chinese companies will be the ones which are more likely to make a profit?
3: No, I do not. Anthropic and OpenAI have built the iPhone. The Chinese companies are more like Android. The iPhone makes by far the most money, but Android has the larger market share.
2: From Bloomberg Weekend, this is the Michelle Hussein Show. I'm Michelle Hussein. From the very early days of this podcast on making sense of the world, AI has often been part of the conversation. We have wanted to understand its ever-expanding impact. And so I have talked to pioneers and evangelists like Mustafa Suleiman, as well as realists and critics like Meredith Whitaker and Karen Howe. It's a field dominated by immense American companies, the giants behind ChatGPT, Claude, Gemini, and others. But this week, we really wanted to dig into what's coming out of China, the AI-embedded products, devices, and apps that are already serving a huge population, that are popular in many other countries, and potentially winning a global AI race. These advances are especially notable because the United States has for some years been restricting Chinese access to the most advanced chips, the components that essentially make AI possible. Who can really explain this landscape, we thought? And the person we turn to is himself an AI pioneer. Kai-Fu Lee was born in Taiwan, but at the age of 11, his parents sent him to live in the United States. He learned English at school in Tennessee. And in the 1980s, he was doing his PhD on how computers could recognize speech. From there, he went to work for Apple, then Microsoft, then Google, which poached him with a multi-million dollar pay deal that showed his value to them back in 2005. He was at the forefront of American tech going into China, and Beijing is where he lives today. He's invested in dozens of tech startups, which means there are a number of Chinese billionaires who owe their fortunes to him. And today he has his own AI firm, 01.ai. So Kai-Fu Lee has seen a lot, and as a tech CEO, he remains part of a landscape which will further change our lives. I think he is able to connect the transformative power of technology to our lives in a pretty unique way. He has a new book coming out called AI Native, The Mandate to Transform Your Company. But really, he thinks and talks about our changing world in the broadest sense. Here's how our conversation began. Hello, Dr. Kai-Fu Lee. Can you hear me?
3: Hi, Michelle. Yes.
2: Thank you very much for taking the time. Have we kept you later than usual in your office in Beijing to talk to us?
3: No. You know we're 996, right?
2: 996?
3: 9 a.m. to 9 p.m., 6 days a week.
2: Oh, wow. Okay, you still work like that?
3: Actually, I do not, but that's the way people talk about working in China.
2: Okay, I see. Let me set the scene broadly for you about why we wanted to turn to you and to hear your perspective right now. It's because there are so many headlines and news of developments in AI in the US and China. You know both these countries. You have seen, in fact, the entire trajectory of the development of this technology over 40 years. So
3: Right. Let
2: me just start by asking you this. What do you think today is still underappreciated about the power of AI?
3: I think there are two things. One is the speed of improvement and the reduction of costs. Most people do not realize that AI is solving tasks 10 times longer than it was 1 year ago. So if AI solved a 4-minute task a year ago, now it can solve a 40-minute task.
2: Okay, so it's getting better and better at longer, more complex tasks.
3: Right, right. And if you want to look at it with a skeptical view, it is displacing 10 times more human work, potentially. So the acceleration of the much faster intelligence is going to drive adoption like no technology ever has before. So much more than the steam engine, so much more than the internet, so much more than Moore's Law. The second is a consequence of AI improving that fast means that the fabric of our companies, enterprises, society, government will need to consider the drastic changes that will bring about. And in my view, the CEO is currently one of the least aware of how important and transformative this AI technology is, because the companies affects everything, right? We all have jobs, and the jobs are going to change. In 5 years, the typical successful company's organizational chart will be quite different from today. The people who occupy the most important places, their qualifications will look quite different than today, because AI workers are becoming better and cheaper, faster, at a pace that people cannot fathom. And in order to make that work effectively in an organization, it cannot be retrofitted into an organization with a hierarchy intended to manage people. AI workers don't need hierarchies. All the information is connected. What they need is people who will know how to design the right problem to solve, organize AI to solve it, and also, very importantly, willing to be accountable if anything goes wrong, because AI can't be accountable.
2: So what are the qualifications then that would put people in these positions? What are you advocating in terms of what people study in order to make the most of this revolution?
3: I suggest they study one thing, which is how to solve hard problems and come up with new problems, work with AI to solve them, and to command armies of AI to massively parallel solve complex problems. But this is not coding. This does not require any engineering background. A humanities student can easily do this. This does require willingness to work on complex problems, ability to fuse multiple sources of information. So these are kind of the hard requirements. They can be learned, even for an older, non-tech background person. That's the good thing.
2: Good to know.
3: What's more important is what kind of a person one is. Mm-hmm. And if that doesn't match, then no chance. And this position has been called by Steve Jobs and Jack Dorsey as the DRI, directly responsible individual. And the soft traits are more important than the hard traits. The soft traits include singular responsibility. That means anything goes wrong, the buck stops here. Second is a willingness to do whatever it takes to accomplish something with the tenacity and ownership of a project. And the third is ability to work with other people and processes.
2: Can I put a real world example to you? Our team right here, we are a small team who work together to produce this podcast. Myself, an executive producer, a handful of other producers, video editors working on different aspects of this. I would hate to think of a future where it's me and essentially a version of an AI team, that I might be the directly responsible individual and everyone else around me is an AI colleague. I hope that's not the future that you're trying to prepare me for.
3: I am not saying the group is one person and all AI. It's as many people as is needed to ensure that the people connection part is worked out. I don't know enough about your business, so I'm using my business as an example. So maybe a unit of 20 people and 100 AI to begin with. Then over time, if the business is flat, then probably fewer people and more AI. If the business is growing, then maybe more people and more AI. So I'm not saying there will be no people left. There are some tasks. You mentioned video editing. So if I want to set up a one-person company that automatically edits videos, I actually know a company like this. It's a one-person company. They make videos for handyman and gardeners in the U.S., and basically, the handyman and gardener submit their pictures and videos, and AI chops them up, puts music and background, and then promotes them on TikTok, Instagram, and gets them referrals of deals. And it also promotes their own service to the communities of handyman and gardeners. So this would have been a team of probably 20 people, but now it's one person.
4: I mean, the implications of that are obvious, aren't they? And I don't just mean in this field, in so many other fields. Look at the protests that have just happened in India, where so many young people, their frustrations, I mean, they were partly about the exam process, but there were also more general frustrations at the kind of entry-level jobs they would have had in the past in places like call centers and others aren't there anymore. So there are very serious social implications, unless you're saying there will be enough jobs just in other fields for all of those people.
3: Well, I think there will be jobs in certain new industries. And I think our whole society needs to rethink how much we depend on jobs, because AI will generate a lot of wealth. And I think we can find ways of redistribution so people can work fewer hours and be paid for activities that were not economically important. But I think this is all very hard to communicate to someone who couldn't find a job or lost his or her job. So this has been something I've talked about since my first AI book in 2018, The Job Displacement is Coming. Let's start the training, the preparation. And now I think it's just recently, rapidly risen to a very high levels.
4: More from my conversation with Kai-Fu Lee coming up. I'm Michelle Hussein, and this is Bloomberg.
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0: Joe Weisenthal and Tracy Alloway speak with Stanford professor David Duffy on what's behind the big surge in U.S. government bond yields.
1: Just on a basic level, when you look at yields on something like the 30-year above 5%, when you see a yield at that level, what do you think? What is it telling you?
2: Well, if I'm the Secretary of the Treasury, it's telling me that the United States is spending a heck of a lot on interest expense, and I need to do what I can to get those yields down. The question is, what can the Treasury Secretary do? As an economist, I run the following thought experiment. Suppose, Tracy, I were to convince you there's no inflation risk. Inflation is, as indicated in today's markets, is pretty stable going forward. The sovereign is not going to default. You are, let's say, a hedge fund, a macro hedge fund. You have $20 billion of the 10 years. And
1: I wish, but go on.
2: And I'm calling from the Treasury Department, and I'm suggesting that you could take another 10. There's space on your own balance sheet to do that. Now, given the conditions that I described for the safe bonds, why wouldn't you? And the reason is you already have what you chose to have at 5.3%. And in order to get you to buy $10 billion more, you need a higher yield to compensate you. Hmm. The foreign central banks, they have had what they need for a long time now. They're not buying more. Foreign investors generally are not keeping up with the size of the bond market. So it's the discretionary investors, the mutual funds, hedge funds, banks, insurance companies, pension funds that are yield sensitive and are being asked to take more of a pretty safe asset, but they're not going to do it unless they get more yield compensation.
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5: I'm Michelle Hussein, and you're listening to highlights of the Michelle Hussein Show podcast on Bloomberg Radio. Today, I'm speaking to tech CEO Kai-Fu Lee. Another thing on my mind that I'd love to get your insight on is what is going on at American tech and particularly AI companies and Chinese ones. And you're uniquely placed to tell us about both those worlds because you've moved within them. You worked for Apple, mm-hmm. Microsoft and Google. And for Microsoft and Google, you were at the forefront of their foundations in China. Let's take companies like OpenAI and Anthropic. How much of a challenge do Chinese versions like DeepSeek and Moonshot represent to them?
6: I think they represent a significant challenge, especially if they continue to keep up at the recent levels, because OpenAI and Anthropic always stayed number one or two by most metrics in the AI quality, but their models are closed and not open source. The Chinese models have been largely open source. The models trailing them trail anywhere between 3 and 15 months. Right now, it's probably 6 months behind because everyone's pushing out new models. So what this means is if you were OpenAI or Anthropic, you would have a product you sell for a very high price that is deeply discounted with an open source version that is equivalent to your best model 6 months ago. So it's like, would you pay $50,000 for a Tesla of this year or $15,000 Tesla that's 6 months old? Mm-hmm. Obviously, the second is a strong value proposition.
5: So in the long run, do you think the Chinese companies will be the ones which are more likely to make a profit?
6: No. No, I do not. I think the American companies will make more money. So Anthropic and OpenAI have built the iPhone. The Chinese companies are more like the way Google felt. It's like, okay, you got the best product. We'll build something that's almost as good and sell it very cheaply. In this case, very, very low cost, sometimes near zero, and just win a larger share. And the rest may come later or may not, but for now, let's get market share. Mm. So like Android, the open source models will have more share, more footprint, more usage, but people will pay very little. In some cases, they just copy the model and they pay for the servers on which it's run, but they don't actually pay the Chinese companies anything. Yeah. And that's being sacrificed to gain share, whereas the Anthropic and OpenAI, they have the American enterprise system selling enterprise software products that are very highly priced, and large companies are getting good value, so they pay a lot of money for the software. So iPhone makes by far the most money, but Android has the larger market share.
5: That is a really useful analogy, I think. And obviously, I'm thinking about all those countries in the world where iPhones are unaffordable and people are using Android phones. Do you think then that the DeepSeek and the Moonshot models like Kimi, for example, which Moonshot recently brought out, in most of the world, in developing countries, these will be AI to people, that China will win that global race, if you like?
6: I think that's a likely outcome. It presumes a few things. One is that Chinese companies continue to trail not too far. It's possible, because of the talent depth in the Silicon Valley companies, that some company comes out with something that takes much longer to match. Let's say 2 years, 3 years, in which case that may not hold. The second really is, who's going to build the apps for the people in these developing countries? So there's not a lot of money to be made in these countries. And the Chinese model companies already don't make much money on what they sell. So who's going to build that nice interface that OpenAI and other companies have done and cater to the language?

0: I think that set of export control undervalued the Chinese companies and their engineers' tenacity and willingness to do whatever it takes to get things to work, despite a lack of resources. And so DeepSeek probably had 1 to 3% of the GPU power of the top American rivals, and they were able to produce almost comparable results. And that's through the kind of dirty work. If people can imagine the dirty work, right? The dirty work it takes to, fix your car, polish your car, and things like that. So the Chinese people basically view it as a challenge, and they'll work hard on things that are not glorious, not interesting, but gets the job done. So it's maybe 10 times more engineering work to deliver that exceptional result. So I think that was an underestimation. And the other really is that I think the speed at which the Chinese companies learned the technology also went through a very fast accelerating pace. I think for the moment ChatGPT came out, I would argue US was 3 to 4 years ahead of China. And I think today we're talking 6 months.
1: Wow.
0: So the speed at which the gap narrowed in technology and the degree to which hardworking engineering overcame the hardware deficiency, I think those were surprises to the policymakers.
1: So it's an underestimation of human ingenuity and capacity for hard work, I guess. I'm also curious about the fact that the Chinese models tend to be open source and that other companies can take them, develop them, modify them, do their own products, because that does allow your competitors to come in and do a better version of your product. So why have the Chinese companies gone down that open source route rather than make them closed source like OpenAI, Anthropic, who obviously don't want to give away the tech that they've spent money developing?
0: I think it's because they don't think they're more likely to win that. I mean, every company makes a choice that's more likely to have a successful outcome. So the Chinese companies are kind of like a study group. So if the Silicon Valley companies are like a genius who feels destined to win Nobel Prize one day, the Chinese companies are, each one is a very good student, but not so good they feel they're destined for Nobel Prize. So they better figure out some way not to be kept way behind by the genius kids. So they've decided to form a study group. They don't physically really sit down and study together, but because they write papers, they open models, and people move from company to company. So I would say the Chinese companies have moved somewhat in tandem. They're quite aware of each other's innovations. You'll see DeepSeek reference Kimi and vice versa. So while the American companies have stopped publishing, the Chinese companies continue to publish. So the study group is conducted in a fishbowl for the world to see.
1: It's interesting. I'm wondering if there is therefore a cultural basis and something that partly comes from maybe the education systems that leads to these two approaches. And of course, you moved from the Taiwanese school system to the American school system at the age of 11. Because I think your brother told your parents it would be better for you.
0: Yeah, that's right. Exactly right. Because at the time, the American system certainly is the best education system for middle school in the world. And I was lucky to have had the chance to study in the US.
1: What was it like coming at the age of 11? Because it wasn't like you were emigrating with your parents. Your mother stayed with you for a bit, but then she went back to Taiwan.
0: Right. I stayed with my brother and sister-in-law, and they were scientists in a US national laboratory. And it was an eye-opening experience. I think that Asian schools tend to train everybody in a good student direction. And then the US schools let people be what they independently want to be or should be. That's probably the primary difference.
1: So, if you had stayed in Taiwan and been a product of that system, what do you think?

0: your life would have been?
1: I probably would have been a good student and a good employee at some company. I may still be quite successful or not. I don't know. But I think my chances increase as I go to the U.S. because I have the discipline and tenacity that the Asian system, the Chinese system taught me. Mm-hmm. And I have the free thinking and free will and the confidence that the American system taught me.
0: More from my conversation with Kai-Fu Lee coming up. I'm Michelle Hussein, and this is Bloomberg.
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2: I'm Michelle Hussein, and you're listening to highlights of the Michelle Hussein Show podcast on Bloomberg Radio. Today, I'm speaking to tech CEO Kai-Fu Lee. When you wrote this book, AI Superpowers, China, Silicon Valley, and the New World Order, when it came out in 2018, I felt that there was almost something resembling a crisis in your life that you were writing about towards the end of the book. Your mother developed dementia, you yourself had cancer, and it was like a moment where you had to think about some of your choices. You said, going to visit your mother, how had I been raised by such an emotionally generous woman and yet lived my life so focused on myself? I'd love to know more about that period in your life and what it taught you.
3: Yes, I have been a workaholic my whole life. And during the years of 2009, when I started my companies, through the time I got cancer, which is several years after that, my hardest working moments, I've always believed that my work is my everything, that it was by far the highest priority. Family, something I'll give them some time, but always work is higher priority. And I think during my illness, I realized two things. One is that when I felt ill, it was my family that really did whatever it took to with basically unconditional love for me, taking care of me. And despite my spending minimal time with them, so obviously that's something that I feel like I need to rethink my priorities, that life can't just be my job. And the second thing is that I've always wanted to make the biggest difference I can in the world. And I had an encounter with a very wise Buddhist monk who in Taiwan, and he said, it's very dangerous to always want to change the world because you will use that as an excuse to do things that are for your own self-promotion of yourself, your company, because you will explain to yourself that it changes the world. So these two things really woke me up in a number of ways. I think one is that after my cancer went into remission, I was able to rebalance my life, devote more time to my family. I'm still very busy, but I think the priorities are not strictly work. Mm. And when I spend time with my family, I try to make sure it's a meaningful quality time. And then when they really need something, I would make that the highest priority. But the other change really is related to AI, is it made me aware that many people around me were like me, that job is everything. That if you ask someone, tell me about yourself, they pretty much tell you about their job. And in this kind of a belief, it's extremely dangerous as we look at jobs being turned upside down by AI. We really need to reinstill in people that job isn't everything. There's more to it than that in life.
2: Yeah, but it isn't the world that you're helping to explain today, how AI applies to companies in particular. Doesn't it actually increase the risk of that people know how much AI is changing the workplace and that it can instill a kind of Hunger Games type competition so that you are the one who emerges when others might fall by the wayside?
3: I think in the book, I was quite clear to talk about what kind of employees a CEO needs to develop and train, not just to hire and replace. And also, I make a plea to the CEOs that this should not be a very fast process to turn the company upside down. Number one, because a very fast process will remove the institutional memory, which the AI is not ready to take over. Mm. But secondly, that we all have a responsibility to train people to become the jobs and the positions that will emerge, and train them early, train them well. If at the end of the training you have a job for them, that's great. If not, they'll be better trained to go to another company. Just like we're seeing big layoffs in companies like Meta. But I don't doubt someone laid off at Meta could get another job at a lesser company. And I gave the example that if the whole world becomes very merciless and want to move very fast with AI and fewer people, then who's going to become consumers who will buy the products? Mm. We do need a society with suppliers and consumers.
2: Yeah.
3: So social responsibility, pragmatism are all reasons I appeal to them to understand what it takes, but do it with care.
2: I want to ask you about the many companies that you've helped get off the ground and the investments you've made. I think you were once written about as someone who manufactured Chinese billionaires because your venture capital firm, you know, got so many companies off the ground. Have there been times when you've really had to think about the use of AI within a company you've supported? Like, I was wondering about facial recognition. You can see all the positive examples of that, but you can also see the reports such as the one that came out a few years ago about AI being used to detect the emotions of people from the Uyghur minority in Western China?
3: We don't invest in any company that works on surveillance because we look at civilian applications. I think the issue of facial recognition is changing in two ways. I think first, in many of the Chinese applications, actually user consent is required. I was just at the bank yesterday and they wanted to do facial recognition. They said there's a new regulation that requires consent. The second thing is the cameras on the streets. You know, there are similar cameras in London, but actually, interestingly, the Chinese cameras on the streets, while controversial, have led to a dramatic crime reduction and almost near zero murders. And if you ask people, that's the trade-off of cameras capturing you on the street. This video is not disclosed or sold or given to anybody, and it's used for finding a crime. Yes, your video will be recorded, but you will get a higher level of safety, much higher. Would you go for it? Well, in China, they would, and may not hold in other countries.
2: And did you say yes or no when you were asked for your consent in the bank that day?
3: Of course I gave consent. I needed to get my credit card updated.
2: So it was a condition. You couldn't really not consent.
3: I can change banks, I guess.
2: Well, it makes me curious also about AI in your own life. What is your own personal use that might surprise us?
3: So I use AI for everything. I have a AI for the CEO, which helps me run the company better. I really get to hear signals that may indicate a crisis coming up, a risk coming up, and stop it before it becomes more serious. And I'm able to catch product problems before they become problems. And I'm able to find and thank and praise the heroes who saved the day. And also, very interestingly, it's become my management coach. My AI coach is with me at every single meeting that I am in. And every single meeting that I said something, did something, of every meeting I was in.
2: I want to close with the thought that you put in your 2018 book, that our shared future depends on AI's ability to think, but coupled with human beings' ability to love. I have to confess that I don't have that much confidence that we can bring those two things together. Do you?
3: Well, I think there's really two meanings of love. In my first book in 2018, I meant the connection people have to each other. And that is the more important thing and the more irreplaceable thing. Earlier, when we talk about job displacement, I actually feel the largest job sector that will increase is sectors of human-to-human touch. That goes from existing jobs, but also new jobs like foster home care, someone to come to your home and cook and make your closet beautiful, or a tourist guy who's very funny and also a comedian. So as AI does the work, people will long for human connections, which might be good for bonding. And AI cannot do it because even if AI could mimic it, people don't want it. But there is a second sense in my new book, AI Native, that I think is absolutely about love. And it's about human love of an idea, a passion. When I started working on AI, people were laughing at me. The field was a joke. Nothing worked. People said anything that worked became a product. So AI is a collection of everything that doesn't work. But we, the AI scientists, we endured that because our love and belief and conviction that AI will change the world. And when Steve Jobs came out with the iPhone, there was no previous data that an AI could predict that the interface people want, because everything before had been Nokia and BlackBerry. And he came up with something with no data to back, because he had this intuition and taste and design and a love for creating new things that change the world. And Coco Chanel had the love of changing the world so that women don't have to wear uncomfortable clothes, and that clothing could be both comfortable and beautiful. And Elon Musk had that love and passion, and he had the courage to build, you know, recyclable rockets and build Tesla. And these are things that people would do because they do it for love. They don't do it just because it's a job, it's execution. So this is a good coupling, because as AI does the execution, these people who are brilliant have things that they love and devote their lives to. They now have AI to amplify their power. And AI that could execute so well, they need people to come up with things that aren't based on data, that are free, creative, flowing things backed by one thing that I bet my life on it. And that if you're willing to bet your life on it, then AI will work with you. You will get all the credit and the consequences, and AI will get the work done faster. So I think humans love for each other and humans love for what they want to create and for what they want to change in this world is a plausible partnership with AI.
2: I will take it from you. Dr. Kai-Fu Lee, thank you so much for your time. We'll let you get on with what is now your evening in Beijing, but I hope we get to meet in person sometime.
3: I hope so too. Thank you.
2: And if there are any notes from the AI agent, you can let me know what they say about me.
3: I'm not going to submit it to my CEO agent, but my marketing department will get the audio to you.
2: Okay, I'll settle for that. Thank you so much.
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0: This is Wall Street Week. I'm David Westin, bringing you stories of capitalism. U.S.-Canada trade talks come to the brink. Former Canadian Foreign Minister Chrystia Freeland tells us what is at stake. And there's been a lot of speculation about what AI will mean for jobs. Apollo's Torsten Slok brings us the first study of its kind on what's actually happened since ChatGPT came on the scene. Plus, it supports $1.4 trillion of U.S. GDP and 16 million jobs. But the Colorado River is running out of water. We look at government plans to ration what's left. But we start with the hundreds of billions of dollars being raised to invest in artificial intelligence, including $500 billion in one deal done by NVIDIA. Sam Palmisano served as CEO of IBM, where he was responsible for capital investment in new technologies and the need to make sure they made money for the company. So, Sam, there is a lot of money being invested in AI, whether it's chips or whether it's data centers, including the NVIDIA announced deal, $500 billion. Give us the perspective of a CEO of a big tech company. How do you decide how much to invest in a new technology?
1: How we would have thought about it, as you know, I have one of these big tech companies. We would have thought about where do we see the future state? And you go back to Watson with the 360, because that was going to be from unit record to computation, called a computer, right? In my particular case, it was AI, Watson, Jeopardy, you know, right? So how do you jump ahead of the next generation? Because the investment cycles in the R&D are going to be several years. So you have to start no different than quantum. That's another example of that. That's true for all tech companies. I'd say it's true for many companies that are relying upon any form of technology. It could be energy and those sorts of things as well. So we would always look out in time, and that could be from the R&D cycle, it'd be like a 7 to 10 years on the models, 3 to 5 for short term. We'd call that operational investment, but for the longer term things. And then basically you start out with goals and milestones and objectives because you don't have numbers. And then as you get closer, you actually build your return equations as your business model dictates. So if your IRR is 15% or 14%, that would be the hurdle rate the guys would have to come over before you launched.
0: 7 to 10 years is a long time in any business.
1: Yes.
0: But right now, it seems like 7 to 10 months in AI
1: is a long time. Product cycle time, right?
0: Exactly. So how do you project out returns with AI that's changing so fast?
1: Well, the software's changing fast, and the models, right? The learning models, the frontier models, that's what's changing really fast. Data centers aren't changing fast. I mean, the estimates are 3 to 5 years before this stuff comes online. That's not unrealistic. Semiconductors, to get it online, probably 7. Nuclear, at least 10. So that's the energy requirement for a lot of these things. So these things are long cycle times before you actually get the capacity in place. Now, I mean, the challenge with this in the interim, obviously, is people, the large hyperscalers, the big guys out there, will probably have enough requirement that they'll in many ways control the market. I mean, because they'll make the big bets in the short term. They'll get the data centers. They'll get the energy. Other guys that are trying to compete or even to participate in this market are going to, I think, be squeezed out.
0: We have all these announcements. Is this money actually going to be invested? Is it going to happen?
1: Well, right now, the memorandums of understanding. People claim that there's commitments and there's teeth in these agreements. I have not read them. I have asked people who theoretically should know, and they tend not to comment on the actual specifics. So I'm just going to leave it at that. I can't imagine if this thing adjusts, say, economically. Suppose, for example, just adoption slows. It doesn't have to be an economic downturn. Just a simple thing. Your adoption curve, you assume it'll be 7 to 8 years. Let's make it 10 to 12. That slows. You're not going to build out the capacity as quickly. That alone, you know, could cause, I think, a change in their plans. And then if their firm commitments, it's one thing, which I doubt, as they become more variable commitments over time, someone, again, is going to have to deal with the shortages. I mean, either the bondholders, I mean, someone committed to put a shovel in the ground to build a data center. Someone agreed to add energy capacity to support this aggressive case that we see today. at some point, if things do slow, that would have to adjust.
0: The way things are today, we tend to look at a company based on return on investing capital.
1: Yes.
0: And we compare companies depending on their return. For example, I took a look and IBM is running about 10% return on investing capital.
1: Yeah.
0: Microsoft, you know, Google, Alphabet is like 25%.
1: Correct.
0: Take the 10% number on $500 billion. That's a lot of incremental income that you have to generate every year.
1: Every year. And put that on a base of, say, IBM today, 60 or 70 billion. I was 100 billion when I was there, 105, whatever. Put on that base of some level of, well, our margins were a little higher than they are today. But put on the base that you already have a stream of several billion. You got to add an additional several billion in an annual basis. And I used to say that at IBM, for us to grow at 7 or 8% just on the top line, we'd have to be create a Fortune 50 company every 14 months. Now, in enterprise computing, that's tougher. Consumer in tech is probably an easier way to do that. You get a hit, hot phone or whatever it happens to be. But if you're selling to banks or telcos or governments, the odds of them taking up their expenditures at that rate so you could create a Fortune 50 company is pretty tough to do.
0: If you look back in history, some of which you lived at IBM, but also going back to the Industrial Revolution, railways, things like that, are there patterns with these sort of technological revolutions that we see?
1: Yeah, there are, actually. There's a scholar at Cambridge, her name is Carlotta Perez, and she's done a lot of work going back to 1771 for the Industrial Revolution, then the steam engine, and then, you know, oil and gas, and then microelectronics and compute, and now she would probably run her sixth generation, but the pattern's the same. Over time, it starts with, she calls the installation cycle, we would call maybe the infrastructure build out today. That's the base that gets put in place, and it takes several years to do that, obviously, to get it to scale. And then normally what has happened over this history here is that it has corrected for multiple reasons. It could be an economic reason, it could be policy. I mean, governments do things that sometimes don't always stimulate growth. So there could be multiple reasons why, in every situation, it adjusted. Now, her argument is that's good for capitalism because it resets the cost base. And then what happens is she calls it the deployment cycle, then people build up, and then it goes to maturity with big societal impact. That's pattern has repeated itself since the 18th century. Will it repeat itself again today? People argue it won't. I'd argue back in the dot-com bubble, they said it won't. There and as well. I mean, housing crisis, it wasn't ever going to go down. I mean, as you know, we've all lived these things. Unfortunately, circumstances do change.
0: It's good for capitalism to reset the cost base. It's not necessarily good for investors who invested in that.
1: Yes.
0: That means somebody is taking a haircut along the way. As a CEO, how do you make sure that you don't get caught out in that?
1: Well, basically, let's go back to my IBM story here. We would be more conservative on the aggressive case. You have to admit, I think the cases are the optimistic, all thing goes well. We used to say all trees don't grow to heaven. So you have to have a downside case to go. We called it a plan B, quite honestly. So you'd have your plan A, you would drive to the plan A, which is the high optimistic case, but you had a plan B that if you had to correct quickly, you could adjust. And I would say probably 6 out of 10 times we were adjusting before that cycle was over. Because again, it's very difficult to predict. Think about if you're dealing with just a flat out demand statement. I mean, who can call it? They can't call supply chain demand for a year or two from now, much less 8 to 10, where you're making these assumptions.
0: In the Perez work, she also talks about a financialization of these things, where the financial markets really kick in now. And they're really, we're seeing that to some extent now. There are some reports about off balance sheet financing. Do we have our arms around exactly how much these companies are investing?
1: There's no transparency, as you probably know, in the off-balance sheet estimates. And the companies, at this point in time, given where the projects are, don't have a requirement to disclose. So you have a bunch of factors there where people are being estimated. But if you're a financial analyst in this space and you're trying to figure out the true liability or the true debt that you have relative to the company's debt capacity, it's very, very difficult.
0: As people are projecting returns, future returns, which are speculative necessarily, it's a new technology. There's another factor that appears to be coming into play, and that's China, with a different approach to their models and a less expensive one, which could constrain those returns, could it not?
1: Yeah, well, the There's an alternative today. It's called open source. I mean, we did a program together on open source that happened to be with Linux and the operating system, and then applications that were built on top of that. Well, the Chinese are arguing with DeepSeek and those sorts of things, and the latest ones have just come out, that there's no reason why they can't have this open source capability available, and it doesn't require, their models don't require the same capacity as the U.S. models, the proprietary models, either the GPU capacity, so they have an alternative that's less cost, and that's what they're deploying. My point of view is that if I was China, not the United States, because the U.S. you would not like this, if I was China, I would just go take the rest of the world, let the U.S. have a sanction, say you can't come in, you can't sell in my market. Fine, but that today is probably less than 20-25% of the market. So go get the 75. And if you look at what's going on in Asia, that's where they're going. And they're going to take their model, which is the old industrial model, they'll build up massive scale, low cost, high quality, which people say couldn't be high quality, take it to market, and then we know what happened everywhere else. And they're running the same play here.
0: Coming up, it's time to stop speculating and start looking at the data. Torsten Slok of Apollo takes us through his study of what the actual use of AI means for the workforce.
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1: This is a story of puts and takes. Until recently, most of the talk about the effect of AI on employees has been based on theory. But now we are starting to get some data. Torsten Slok is chief economist for Apollo and recently co-authored a paper analyzing those data for hundreds of occupations. And though it is early going, the initial results indicate that those most affected feel it in the size of their paycheck rather than whether they get to keep their job.
2: It is now possible to look at what happened before ChatGPT came along and what happened after ChatGPT came along. And what we did was that we categorized the employment and wage numbers into occupations and asked what occupations were exposed a lot to AI and what occupations are exposed less to AI. And then we looked at, as a natural experiment, what happened before ChatGPT came along and what happened after ChatGPT came along. So when you look at the 300 different occupations that we looked at in terms of AI exposure, the conclusion is, at least where we sit right now, that those occupations that are highly exposed to AI, they are seeing weaker wage growth, but the employment effect on everyone is insignificant.
1: What surprised you about the results that you might not have expected going in?
2: Well, the debate around AI in the labor market for now some time has been about labor displacement. In other words, there's a lot of worries about that when AI comes along, then work processes are going to get automated, and therefore a lot of workers are going to lose their jobs. What we found was that that effect is not quite here yet. Instead, let's also not forget that when AI, of course, becomes more easily available as a tool, now it's also easier to open a new business. So if you look at the weekly data from the Census for Business Formation, you are at the moment seeing business creation in the U.S. is at the highest level ever in U.S. history. So on the scale, you have on the one hand an automation and replacement effect that certainly is saying that the labor market should get worse. But on the other hand, so far the dominating effect has been that there is also a much more dynamic economy where people can now invent ideas, use agents, use loops, graphs to come up with ideas, and as a result create more businesses that ultimately likely will also create some more employment.
1: In talking about the labor market getting worse, as I understand your study, it said it gets worse more on the wage growth than it does actually in people losing jobs. But it's not evenly distributed.
2: Yeah, there are some occupations that are more negatively impacted. We chose, and this was somewhat randomly, to categorize the buckets of occupations into those occupations that are more than half exposed to AI and those that are less than half exposed to AI. In other words, try to cut the sample into different categories of who is it that has high exposure, who is it that has low exposure, again, by this actual user's data. And that does show you that those who have higher exposure generally saw lower wage growth. So in other words, you can begin to worry about that maybe AI, because it is replacing knowledge workers, is going to create some downward pressure on wage growth. So far, not on employment, but it's going to create some downward pressure on wage growth.
1: You say in your report that it's still early days, that the effects may grow over time. Do you have any sense where we are in that process and how those effects may grow?
2: We don't quite know at this point, because the market is trying to figure out the answer to that question literally every day, namely, how quick is the AI payoff going to come? At the moment, enterprises are investing a lot of money in AI, but when you look at the actual margins for the S&P 493, meaning not the Magnificent Seven, margins have not gone up yet. Most people, including me, expect that we should begin to see some improvements in margins over the next several quarters, but at this point, it is still very early days where businesses are trying, like an S-curve, to figure out, well, now we have a new technology, now we're trying to figure out how to use that technology, and once we then have a way to use that technology, we would like to see another step higher in the S. And the implication, of course, is that those industries that will be able to implement and adopt AI will, of course, be the next winners as this technology continues to develop.
1: Based on what you've seen so far, including this study, what does it say for economic policy? What should people in Washington be focused on right now?
2: Well, the challenge in policymaking at the moment is that we just don't know which scenario we're looking at. Let's say the unemployment rate goes to like 10-15% because people lose their jobs. Then, of course, economic policy should be focusing on that problem. If, on the other hand, that the dominating effect here becomes that business creation is creating so many more jobs and therefore the unemployment rate, which is the consensus expectation, would actually be going down, well, in that case, policymaking does not need to worry about displacement of workers. Then they should instead maybe worry about the economy overall. overheating, and another set of economic tools from policymaking will be needed. So that's why the problem where we sit right now here in 2026 is we just don't know whether the scenario at this point is one where the labor market is going to get a lot weaker or it's going to get a lot hotter. And for that reason, therefore, the best thing for policymakers at this point is just literally like the market to wait and see.
1: Are you as optimistic about AI at the end of this study as you were at the beginning?
2: I'm very optimistic about AI because I do think that the effect of creating a more dynamic economy, many more opening up new businesses in consulting, in finance, in legal services, and those new businesses will compete with the incumbents, and that will continue to put more and more competitive pressure on the economy. And that's something that we should all be very interested in because that creates more jobs, that creates more businesses, and ultimately as a result of that, I truly believe that AI is a miracle drug that will both create higher productivity and also create higher employment. So I'm very optimistic on what AI will bring to the U.S. and the global economy.
1: Whether AI eventually spells riches or ruin for workers, the numbers so far tell only part of the story. Inside companies, executives are already deciding which jobs can be automated, which workers can be retrained, and how best to allocate labor costs. Diane Gerson is a senior advisor at Boston Consulting Group. And she confronted those choices when she was head of human resources at IBM.
3: For certain jobs where there's high attrition, those are the jobs that are being automated the first with AI. Those jobs are being replaced at a lower rate. The demand for those jobs is lower, and it's your classic demand supply. So people are taking jobs at lower rates in those job categories, customer service being an example, or business services. Those are the types of jobs where you need fewer of them because the work can be done by fewer people faster. So to the extent that they are being hired, yes, they may be hired at a lower rate, but I don't see companies cutting pay. The only area that I would see this happening is in areas where you have contractors, right? So what you're seeing is there's a lot of data available. There are data brokers that can tell, hospitals that are hiring traveling nurses, which of the traveling nurses have, low credit scores or credit problems. And so they can offer a lower wage and know they'll get it. Or ride hailing services if

0: You know, I mean, yes. I mean, let's take legal. So it's the paralegals that are going to go first, right? Because so much of the paralegal work can now be done by, you know, one of the AI firms, Harvey or whatever. And so to the extent that a law firm says, oh, but we want these paralegals to be overseeing the AI, you know, then their jobs will change somewhat. Or we'd like to train them to become, you know, some junior level of lawyer that never existed before. Because that kind of work, you know, we never really could accomplish with our junior lawyers. So there's, you know, there's a variety of different things going on. But yes, it's starting at the bottom with the more repetitive tasks, the analytical tasks, the known models. And, you know, of course, the big question is, as it moves up the stack, and it's already moving up the stack, particularly in tech, you know, how are you going to train the senior people? Because if it's gobbling up the jobs below, the pipeline is lost. And so I'm seeing a lot of really thoughtful work being given to that by companies because they want to preserve their judgment capability. They want to preserve their leadership capability and their highest levels of expertise. And so you've got to develop them through some set of jobs.
1: The projections right now, and you need them to justify the investment that's being made, is that this AI is going to increase productivity substantially. If that in fact delivers on the promise, what does that mean for the workforce?
0: Some companies are thinking broadly and saying, you know, productivity actually isn't going to increase our valuation that much. I mean, just doing things faster and cheaper doesn't mean you're going to, you know, have the highest valuations. But if we can create new products, if we can create new opportunities, if we can do breakthrough innovation, then, you know, then we'll have a higher valuation because we'll have growth, right? So I think those companies are saying, what can we now do with AI that's going to elevate our capability as opposed to just making us more productive and faster?
1: A motivated workforce is essential and was part of your central responsibility at IBM. As you look at AI, assuming you had your old job back, how would you use this to motivate the workforce? Because it could cut either way. It could demoralize people, really change the culture in a negative way, or I guess conceivably could motivate people. How would you use it?
0: Well, I think some companies have done this really well. And I'll call out Walmart. You know, they spoke with all of their employees and they said, AI is for you. You are in charge of the AI. It's to make your job better. And you're going to be involved in every stage of this implementation of AI. And so instead of it being done to them, they were made to feel like they're empowered with AI, right? And I think that's where, when people feel like they're losing their agency and their control, and they're just going to be, you know, I'm thinking about sort of I Love Lucy when they're on that chocolate line with Ethel, and it's going really, really fast. But the very end, they have to put it in boxes. And of course, humans can't put it in boxes as fast as the machine was going, so the chocolates were all over. That's sort of the image that a lot of people have of AI, because it is machine-paced, and it's going to speed stuff up. Is that what we're going to do to professional work? And that is happening in some places, but I think some companies are being much more thoughtful and saying, no, actually, it's to make you a better professional. It's to augment what you do. And that's where we're going to get our productivity, because you'll be able to spend time on different things. A great example is, you know, the radiologists, which everyone thought was going to go away. Actually, their wages have gone up faster, 42% faster than software engineers since 2021, even though AI can read the images. Why? Because they have more time to talk to the patient, to learn more about what's happening, to interpret things that from their knowledge and experience. So, you know, so people can operate at the top of their license instead of doing the more menial parts of their jobs. That's a win, if indeed you can create more value. So you're seeing kind of bigger thinking going on in some companies, but some of them are just, as I said, pressing the easy button and going for the, you know, going for the layoff.
1: Coming up, saving the southwestern U.S. from drying up. We look at the rationing plan developed by the U.S. government to save the Colorado River, which is responsible for supporting $1.4 trillion of the U.S. economy.
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4: This is a story about triage. The American Southwest, as we know it, was built on cheap, reliable water from the Colorado River. But for decades, the river has been shrinking, and this year, the fight over what's still left has come to a head. It's forcing a showdown over who cuts, who pays, and what life in the West costs when water is no longer a given. Bloomberg's Michael McKee has the story.
5: We know the situation on the river. It's the worst it's ever been.
6: Without water, there's no Imperial Valley.
7: We are indeed getting to be in a crisis situation.
8: This has been a very difficult year.
9: This is the Colorado River. At over 1,400 miles long, it provides water to seven states across the Southwest. Starting in the Rocky Mountains, the river begins as snow, which melts and provides water to the upper basin, made up of Wyoming, Colorado, Utah, and New Mexico, and the lower basin, which includes California, Nevada, and Arizona. The water makes its way to kitchen sinks and front lawns, but also crops and businesses and reservoirs, which generate power for the cities in the western U.S.
7: Lake Powell is very close to what they call the power pool. And that means that once the reservoir is below that level, it can't push the water through the turbines to create power. That's going to affect power supply.
9: Jennifer Gimbel is a water policy scholar and former Bureau of Reclamation official. She says the river's legal framework was built in layers, beginning with a compact in 1922. But a lot has changed since then.
7: We have no safety net now. When all those other agreements were signed, there was still decent amount of waters in the reservoir.
9: But no longer. This winter, the Rocky Mountains saw the lowest snowpack ever recorded, and less snow means less water downstream. Dan McAvoy is a climatologist at the Western Regional Climate Center, where he has been tracking snowpack levels across the West.
10: Why is snowpack so important?
11: Yeah, it's critical to pretty much all of the Western United States in terms of water supply, of course. So for many regions around the West, you know, anywhere from 50 to more than 70% of the surface water that's used for public consumption, agriculture, irrigation, all the surface water supply, most of that comes from the snowpack that accumulates in the winter season and then historically has slowly melted through the spring and summer. But that is changing, and we saw a big shift in how that occurred this year. This is a widespread event where we've seen some of the lowest snowpack on record going back 50 to 75 years or even longer. And so that's something that kind of developed throughout the course of the year. Then we had this really unusual March heat wave, and that triggered this really abrupt and really early snowmelt, leading to this really catastrophic situation in terms of snowpack as a whole across the western U.S., and conditions are probably the worst in the Colorado River Basin right now.
9: That lack of snowpack is now showing up in the system's balance sheet. Lake Mead, which hit its lowest level since it was filled 90 years ago, and Lake Powell are the two biggest reservoirs in the country. Both of their water levels have been declining for decades. This year, some of the rules governing the river are expiring, and with the seven states unable to reach a long-term agreement, the federal government is stepping in to divide the waters.
7: So now we're down to the nitty-gritty. Who gets it and who doesn't? And you have governors' representatives, and they're concerned about their constituents. They're concerned about the economy. They're concerned about food security. But there's only so much in the river. And as they just couldn't come to an agreement. In the lower basin, the reclamation is called the water master. They control the contracts. In the upper basin, we don't have a large federal reservoir, so we don't have a way to call for that water and have it delivered. It's just a natural process. So each state is in control of its natural resources.
9: The Bureau of Reclamation recently released plan covers the next 2 years, suggesting a 1.5 million acre foot water usage cut annually for the lower basin, with Arizona getting hit the hardest.
8: We think there are fundamental flaws with the final environmental impact statement, the FEIS. We believe it's not following the law. It has significant problems. What the United States has put on the table simply isn't workable for Arizona.
9: As the general manager for the Central Arizona Project, Brenda Berman oversees allocation of the Colorado River water to nearly 80% of the state's population.
8: The lower basin states, so Arizona, California, Nevada, what we've done is we've put forward a plan, and we did that before that document came out, and that plan is to create 2 years of stability on the river. These reductions that we're talking about, 760,000 acre feet for Arizona, is something that our communities have been preparing for. It's not something we think we can do every year, but it's something that we are prepared for in 27 and 28. You can't balance the entire smaller river on the shoulders of either CAP's customers or in Arizona, California, and Nevada. This is something that has to be shared by all seven states who share the river.
12: How do you negotiate something like this?
7: Everybody is in a corner because there just isn't enough river water. Farmers in California are probably feeling like, well, we got it better because we're what they call senior rights to Arizona. But California is still going to have to take some cuts also. Looking at the upper basin, we've been taking cuts every year during this drought.
9: That old legal order is not abstract. The Colorado River supports $1.4 trillion of economic activity every year and jobs for 16 million Americans.
13: I sell this crop by the ton, by the pound.
9: One of those Americans is Andrew Limegruber, whose farm in California's Imperial Valley has been run by his family for generations.
13: We are the big target on the river because we are such a large user of water, but we're also the highest in priority. The way it works in the West, the first person to use the water beneficially, first in line. We have a system of laws in place that would have dealt with this crisis before it got to this point. Unfortunately, you know, Arizona has only been pulling water off the Colorado River since the late 1980s. The CAP was only approved by Congress with Arizona agreeing that in times of shortage, they would be the first to be reduced and cut off. For the last two decades, Arizona's been taking their full entitlement, even though they didn't have the need for that water. We have strong standing water rights that have gone all the way to the Supreme Court. They've been adjudicated, they've been passed and processed. We have the law to stand on. If they can come in and take that away, that means there's no such thing as a property right in the United States.
9: The impact reaches far beyond the Southwest. In the winter, much of the food that feeds American families across the country comes from desert farming regions like the Imperial Valley.
13: Most of the population thinks that the food that they buy at the grocery store shows up in the back. They don't know that it comes from a source, that it's produced. A lot of hands and labor and blood, sweat and tears goes into producing all the bounty that we share in.
12: Are you able to use less water?
13: There are areas where there is efficiency that can be gained. It just costs money. Utilizing systems like drip, overhead sprinkler systems, automated flood systems, tail water return systems, all these different uses of technology, but they're very expensive and costly. Unfortunately, the least expensive way to get water off of farms has been fallowing. And fallowing, around here we call it the F word. It's extremely detrimental to our communities. Fallowing puts people out of work.
14: This was not a cheap installation, I would imagine.
13: No, this half-mile system that irrigates 180 acres was a $500,000 capital expenditure. To be sustainable, we also have to be economical and profitable as a business. The benefit, though, is with this system, I can produce more crop.
9: If the Imperial Valley shows the cost of cutting use, San Diego shows the cost of cutting new supply. With an abundance of water at its disposal from desalinization, the county's water authority plans to help ease pressure on Arizona and Nevada for a price.
12: How does this agreement with the other states work?
5: First, we have to get all of the lawyers in the room, and we have to get them to agree.
15: We're looking to do things that have never been done before.
9: As the general manager of San Diego County's Water Authority, Dan Denham is overseeing the effort of turning water into a financial exchange.
12: So you'll send water to the states in exchange for them using less water from the Colorado?
5: We're going to exchange money for water. And that's the basic construct behind it. It's the construct behind what we've done with the farming community in the Imperial Valley. It's allowed the Imperial Valley to make investments on farm efficiency projects while maintaining their high priority rights to water. We receive the water that, as I suggested, would have otherwise been cut by 50%. So similarly, Arizona and Nevada get water, and for the Water Authority, we get inventory off of our books. Inventory off the books in the form of water means more flattening of rates out into the future. We can dampen the rate increases that have been really, really tough for us over the past 3 years.
12: Does it mean that those states will not have to cut back as much?
5: Yes.
9: Desalinization can create a new supply, but it can't put water back in the Colorado River. It shows what scarcity pricing looks like when the cheap supply is no longer enough.
5: This water at the desal plant, the most expensive, costs $3,500 a unit. Some of the other sources that we have are $50 a unit. Some are $800 a unit. Some are $600 a unit. Altogether, it's $1,400 a unit. And that's what makes this more affordable if it's just the only option you have.
7: Desalination is expensive, but quite honestly, we have not paid what our water is worth to us. And so we need to make that adjustment in our minds.
9: The next chapter of the Colorado River economy will be built around pricing scarcity, not abundance. It's clear that the basin region needs more than a temporary fix. States and the federal government need to work together to build a new operating system before Mother Nature forces one upon them.
13: It all comes down to dollars and cents and economics.
5: Hydrology is not going to wait for us. If there is a bad year next year on the river, the system will crash.
8: We have a responsibility to our national economy. We have put massive amounts of water out there. It is time for everyone who benefits this river to step up.
4: That does it for this edition of Bloomberg Wall Street Week. I'm David Westin. Stay with us. Today's top stories and global business headlines are coming up right now.
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1: Hi, everyone. Welcome to the weekend edition of Bloomberg Business Week. Carol is off this week. In her place, a great rotating crew of co-anchors featuring Nora Melinda, Lisa Mateo, and Christine Aquino. A big week for U.S. economic data, reads on the labor market, the Fed Beige Book, and a few earnings continuing to just trickle out. Also, renewed skirmishes in the U.S.-Iran conflict after both sides escalated fighting around the Strait of Hormuz. Any sustained return to fighting risks driving up energy costs and inflation, unnerving global investors and complicating Republicans' efforts to retain control of the U.S. Congress in November's midterm elections. For all the latest developments and breaking coverage, head on over to the Bloomberg Terminal or to Bloomberg.com. With that sense of uncertainty, this hour we talk about the unpredictability of human behavior and how the rise of prediction markets has raised concerns about their potential to contribute to gambling addiction. Plus, retail investing is undergoing a major structural shift. We caught up with Stephen Wong, founder and CEO of Dub, to talk about how a new generation of traders are navigating the market and what they want out of their trading platforms. And the Mormon Church is expanding its real estate empire by spending billions of dollars. All that to come, but first.
2: I've been eager to get to this story by Ira Boudouet. He's global business reporter for Bloomberg News. This is one of those stories in Bloomberg Business Week that you start reading and you just can't put down because it's engaging and it's about something that I think everybody is thinking about right now. And that's about prediction markets and the connection to gambling, specifically when it comes to sports. Ira Boudouet joins us here in the Bloomberg Interactive Brokers studio. Your story focuses on a man named Chad, does not go into his last name, but tell us a little bit about him and what happened to him once he discovered this prediction markets platform.
3: Yeah, he's a college student enrolled a few years ago in Texas and fell into a gambling addiction there, not through prediction markets, initially through dorm room bookies, daily fantasy sites, all the kind of social gaming, all the different ways, because gambling is not legal, sports betting is not legal in Texas, but he found ways. And by his junior year, it had gotten so bad, he bottomed out. He basically lied to his parents, burned through about $100,000, fessed up, went home to Utah, and was sort of cleaning up, getting away from gambling, and discovers Kalshi. And in his mind, so it's legal in Utah. Sports betting is not. And he thinks, oh, this is a way to win back the money that I owe my parents to get everything back, and quickly starts betting there, and over a 6 month or so period lost about $12,000, and then his father discovered bank statements where he was depositing money to Kalshi, including money that he'd borrowed in personal loans, and they intervened. He eventually went to rehab, into a treatment facility. But it was interesting to me because this was a case of sort of expanding access for people who are vulnerable. This was something that, you know, his parents, certainly his mother, had never heard of, didn't know what it was, didn't know to look out for it. And other people I spoke with said, yeah, this is a problem. We're seeing clinicians and support groups saying, yeah, there's young people, especially men, falling vulnerable to prediction market betting and not necessarily knowing that they should think of this as you might think of DraftKings or any other sports book as an addiction risk.
4: So in your story, we also got the perspective from Kalshi, right? Mm-hmm. And very importantly, they say that Chad's story, it's a cherry-picked case, mm-hmm. and they maintain that they do have a list of users who have self-excluded, and they have just in general really made a distinction that prediction markets are not gambling. But for consumers like Chad, is there really much of a difference effectively?
3: Yeah, I mean, it's interesting. I think when you just talk about the basics of it, a few clicks, you're getting to put money down on an outcome. You might win, you might lose. That is the essential experience, and that is the same addiction kind of dopamine rush, the same chasing losses, all the same problems that you see with sports betting. Clinicians told me they come up in the context of prediction markets. There's no real important difference there. Kalshi says, look, you're not betting against the house. We don't lose when you win. or so we don't have the same incentives to prey on you as a prediction market does. And they also say, hey, we use a lot of the same tools to protect our users, exclusion lists, and so on. So it's interesting because on the one hand, they're saying we're not a sports book. On the other hand, we're saying we do all these things that sports books do to try to protect our customers.
2: What do you think of that? Well, I should note, Kalshi says, quote, this is a cherry-picked case. Mm-hmm. As you mentioned, the company says that we've prioritized making Kalshi the safest venue for people to trade on. This according to a Kalshi spokesperson. Ira, I'm glad you brought up this idea of what the prediction markets say when you say, isn't this just sports gambling? Tarek Mansour has told me the same thing. Brian Quintenz, who we had on yesterday, former CFTC commissioner, who's now on Kalshi's Kalshi Exchange's board, says the same thing. It's not gambling because the house is not involved. Like, you're not betting against the house. You wrote this story about Chad. There are a lot of folks who say, wait a second, but you're still doing the same thing on the platform that you could do on a sports book, so it is gambling. What do you make of that distinction?
3: Yeah, I mean, who the counterparty is from an addiction perspective doesn't especially matter. But also, I think this idea that it's John Q. Public, Mr. Retail User versus Mr. Retail User when you go on a prediction market is a bit misleading, because so often the market makers, who are in essence the house, playing the role of the house, are Wall Street institutional firms or very sophisticated professionals.
2: So it's like David versus Goliath?
3: Yeah, you're still going up against users who are, you're still likely to lose in the long run. In fact, there's been some data that has shown that prediction market users actually fare a little worse. And really what it is than traditional sports bettors. And what you're seeing is a dynamic that has played out in online poker, daily fantasy, where you have a small group of users who are extremely sophisticated and win consistently, and you call them sharks, right? And everybody else is the fish. And actually, in terms of the experience for the typical user, the retail user, the fish of the world, you're actually potentially being preyed upon even more, sort of quickly by these other users. Now, it's not necessarily Kalshi that's doing it, but it's other users on the platform. But if you're that retail user, it doesn't really matter, right, who's on the other side. If you're consistently losing and consistently encountering an addiction risk, then it's fundamentally the same thing.
2: How long have you been covering gaming?
3: I started covering gaming seriously around the time of the Supreme Court decision in 2018 that allowed it to spread through more states.
2: So it's been close to a decade for you at this point. I asked that question because I feel like for as long as I've been here doing this show, we've had story. You've come on and talked about what essentially is the toothpaste being out of the tube when it comes to the Supreme Court. Is there an argument in your view to be made that there's a net benefit to society as a result of that Supreme Court decision? I'm not asking you to make a judgment here and whether the Supreme Court was right to do that, but it has been about, 8 years at this point. And a lot of money has been spent. There have now, look at what these leagues are doing. The USTA yesterday coming out and saying Kalshi's the official prediction market of the U.S. Open. And that upset a lot of people. Is there, in your view, a net benefit?
3: It's a really hard question to answer because I think what we have started to see just in the last few years is some of the damage. There's been some really good studies by academics looking at when states introduce sports betting, and in particular online sports betting.
2: And this is separate from prediction markets.
3: Second from prediction markets. What happens? And you see declining credit scores, higher delinquency, on debt, and all kinds of damage and risky behavior that is concentrated among typically a fairly small group of users, but it's ruinous for that group. And so that's partly why I did this story on prediction markets. And just to speak to the idea that this one case that I encountered was cherry-picked, it's true. That's the only person who would speak with me about it. But every clinician I talked to said, look, we're starting to see it, but we don't want to have you talk to people who are really fragile in their recovery. Mm-hmm. Basically, it takes a little while to bottom out, and then it takes a little while to start getting better and to be sturdy enough in a recovery that you could maybe talk to a reporter like me. Mm-hmm. So it's not like there aren't other cases out there. It's just that we haven't been able to see it yet on the scale that we did with sports betting because we've had more time.
2: Well, sorry, Christine. I'm just like,
4: no,
2: I'm jumping in again just because every time you mention something, I'm thinking about this. Like, if we think of, people have been betting for generations. But maybe one distinction now is there's so much less friction. And you saw that play out in Chad's case, right? He lived in this state where, because of the way that the sports betting industry is regulated state by state, you're not allowed to access sports books in that state. But because you have this federally regulated entity regulated by the CFTC, he could just open up his smartphone and do it. Maybe a generation ago, he would have had to go to an off-track betting, physically go there, actually get the money and bring the cash. It's not the same. The friction's not there.
3: Yeah. I mean, I think we've seen the smartphone shifted everything. And to be fair, black market bookies operate through smartphones now, too. Everyone makes it really easy. But I think you've also seen a normalization, right? It's advertised. Sports leagues are in partnership with them. You're told that it's legal. In the case of Kalshi, you're told that it's a financial product you're trading. And so there's this notion that, yeah, why wouldn't you do this, right? And I think that is where we might see some pushback over time. And the experience in the UK is maybe illustrative. Like they, at least in the sporting context, have pulled back on some of the advertising and tried to increase the limits and make access a little harder to basically put some of that friction back into the process, because they were seeing a pretty serious fallout and societal damage from the spread of sports betting. And they were a decade or two ahead of us in terms of the widespread, legally sanctioned, you know, sports betting.
4: Yeah. Well, based on that experience in Ira, how do you see this playing out from a regulatory perspective? Do you foresee states and maybe federally more measures to reintroduce the friction that Tim has alluded to is missing now?
3: Yeah. I mean, the biggest question we got to solve first is, can prediction markets do federally regulated sports betting or not, right? We've seen split decisions in the circuit courts that it looks like are going to have to get the Supreme Court to answer that. But I think if prediction markets are allowed to continue doing sports, then you will basically see a lot of pressure to recreate the regulations that exist in a state-by-state framework for sports betting, and maybe even just to bring a federal bill to say, hey, you can't do this to under 18. You have to have a national helpline, or, you know, whatever, to, you know, to under 21, I should say, to basically bring all the things that states have slowly been building into their laws, those protections maybe into the prediction market framework. Right now, it seems like the prediction markets are just sort of voluntarily adding this stuff in and self-regulating, because the CFTC is mostly absent when it comes to this kind of thing.
2: That was Ira Boudway, Bloomberg News Global Business Reporter. Christine Aquino, Managing Editor for the Bloomberg Markets Live blog, joining me there too. Coming up, how the next generation is navigating the markets and why copy trading professional traders, financial influencers, and public figures is for some the strategy these days. 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

0: Court. The premiere of gameplay footage from the highly anticipated Grand Theft Auto 6 topped Netflix's viewing charts last week, reaching more than 31 million views and outperforming a new film from Robert De Niro.
1: I guess they know we're coming.
0: The near 27-minute video shows off the open-world crime game ahead of its planned November 19th release. It was exclusive to Netflix for 6 hours before it was released on YouTube and other video platforms. That window helped the footage surpass the new movie The Whisper Man and the fifth season of Outer Banks to debut as number one on the charts in 87 of the 93 countries that Netflix tracks globally.
1: What have you gotten yourselves into? I want to know everything.
0: It was a first for Netflix to feature marketing for an upcoming video game like this. The last edition of the game sold more than 230 million copies, and the new one is expected to be one of the most lucrative entertainment products of all time. Karen Moscow, Bloomberg Radio.
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3: Well, if you want to follow the trades of people such as Bill Ackman, Nancy Pelosi, Warren Buffett, and more, there's actually a platform for it. It's called Dubb. It's raised close to $50 billion. We've got with us the founder and CEO of the firm. Stephen Wong joins us here in the Bloomberg Interactive Brokers studio. Welcome, welcome. You've got a fascinating story. We're going to get to it in just a second. But I want you to explain Dubb, because even for somebody, you know, who talks about markets each and every day, I didn't know what it was before, you know, our producer, Anna, sent us all these notes about it.
4: Yeah.
3: What are you offering and who are you offering it to?
4: Yeah, so I'd really think of Dubb as a social investing platform where instead of picking stocks, you pick these investment managers and you follow their trades. And it's really based on this idea that I think like the social narrative and social investing has really come to the younger generation where people are no longer making their decisions of what to invest in based by looking at the numbers. And it's really following the narrative and ideas that they see in the markets.
3: Didn't people like platforms like Robinhood and Public try to do social investing?
4: Yeah, Public tried to do social investing with a social fee to start. But I think the core value prop of Dubb is that you get all the trades sort of automatically. So if I decide to follow one of these investing managers like Nancy Pelosi, whenever her trades happen...
3: not an investing manager, but...
4: Yep. she's great at... One could say that she's delivering phenomenal returns on the platform. You get those trades automatically in your account. So it's almost like you can pick your own financial advisor or fund manager to take care of your money. And the idea is like, hey, most investing is really difficult and most people never get good at it. So can we give a similar experience that the ultra wealthy have of putting their money with a manager with someone with $100?
3: So where are you getting the data? Is it all from 13Fs and from regulatory filings?
4: Yeah. So all these portfolios that are tracking the politicians and these major funds are from the public filings. But we have sort of these, we've really crowdsourced these investment managers who are actually making those trades and doing that research themselves. But now we've about 200 or 300 of these managers that sort of you can follow across the board. So it's not just politicians and hedge funds. They have AI trades, they have quant trading strategies. We really span the whole gamut of things that you'd want to invest in.
3: But if you're following the trades of Bill Ackman, Warren Buffett, where are you getting that information from?
4: Those are coming from the 13Fs.
3: Okay.
4: Yeah.
5: So talk to me a bit more about the business model. How are you all actually monetizing? If I were to use this platform, would I then pay a specific fee to get access, or how does this work?
4: Yeah, today it's a subscription-based model. So you pay $10 a month or sort of $80 a year to access the platform. And we felt like that was the best way to sort of go about it, where we aren't more like traditional brokerages that are monetizing sort of every single trade sort of that you make and charging you sort of commissions. And then for the best portfolios, the other side of the platform is we do pay the managers. So if you're a great trader, we view Dubb really as a talent marketplace where if you're good at investing, you can make a name for yourself. And the end vision for Dubb is to eventually create the platform where the new star fund managers get surfaced and they find a place to sort of build their career, and they don't need to go the traditional sort of boys club of Wall Street path to really become the next superstar.
5: So where'd the name come from? The 3-letter name?
4: Yeah, Dubb. In music, Dubb means to sort of translate and sort of copy music over. So we thought that would be a nice name, and it's nice, short, snappy, and memorable.
3: You mentioned building a career. You built a career in an unconventional way. I think maybe it's known as like, you know, people like Mark Zuckerberg did what you have done, drop out of Harvard. Talk a little bit about your own career path, because I mentioned you have a really interesting story of growing up in Detroit and then going to Harvard only to leave a few months later.
4: Yeah. So born and raised in Detroit, my parents are immigrants. We didn't have a lot of money growing up. So a big part of my childhood was thinking about just making money. So I started out, I was that kid that was selling all the Pokemon cards. And that's also how I got into investing. I wanted to make some extra cash on the side. So I started investing second grade. My parents opened me a custodial account with a $100 loan. Wow. And since then, I've really seen the wave of how this new generation of investors sort of come online. And I've always wanted to build a business. So I actually left high school to my first company. I sold that. That was in VR. Ended up deciding going back to college and going to Harvard. And that was when the meme stock craziness was happening. And I saw the perfect opportunity to like build a product that serviced everything that was happening, which is following social trends to invest.
3: How did your family react when you told them you were dropping out of Harvard?
4: I didn't even tell them. Yeah,
5: you just did it.
4: Yeah, I really left.
3: Okay, how did they react when you told them that you dropped out?
4: You know, my mom was sort of a little iffy. I'm not as close to my dad. But I think ultimately they're proud. But, you know, as with immigrant parents, they don't really share that. But, you know, deep down there, I think they really see what we're doing. And I think it's a really exciting time where we've about to cross sort of 2 million downloads. And most of the customers on Dub are actually sort of making money. And that's a key metric that we track. Unlike all these other platforms, they're really just trying to monetize the volume. We really care about how do we build wealth and generational wealth. And to me, the only free lunch, but patience required, is really investing in the markets. And we've seen that over the last century, right? And I think that's really core to my mission, where I came from as an immigrant. And I think it's more important than ever in a world where there's financial nihilism, there's doomerism, especially within Gen Z. I see that with my friends. It's because AI is coming to take jobs, less people are going to college. It's a fearful world out there. And I think the one thing that I can do to contribute back was the thing that changed my life, was investing. And if we can help the next generation invest better, invest well, and be excited to invest, and bring the social components together, I think that is where the world is going to go, and it'll do some good for people.
5: So you talk about the next generation. You yourself are Gen Z, right?
4: Yeah.
5: Okay. And is the product mainly targeted toward folks that are in the Gen Z, what do you tend to see when it comes to stats and users?
4: Yeah. So our average age is actually 35.
5: Okay.
4: When we first started, we had a lot of older folks in the Midwest, in the South, not in sort of your coast, really gravitate towards the product because of how we really simplify the investing process. You don't got to be an expert. You can just choose someone's investments to follow and they sort of do everything for you. So that was a great value prop. But over the last year, we've seen Gen Z grow 3x on the platform. So now, as of sort of this month, we've got our new customers, like 42% of them are Gen Z. I think this is part of the trend that you see with prediction markets, sports betting, the social investing, and tying the sort of the way that you deploy your capital with social trends has really come to head. And we see that growing on our platform. We're really excited about that because I think Gen Z probably need the most help in terms of understanding how to invest better for the future.
5: So was part of it also accessibility? I'm curious because you said that the price point is about $10 per
4: per month
5: for the subscription. Was that a thought, or how did you come to that number?
4: Yeah, absolutely. We did a lot of testing, as product people do. But what we realized that is like, hey, if you're going to spend like $10 in basic cup of coffee in sort of New York City at this point, how do we make it still accessible and price it similarly to sort of what you'd spend on a day-to-day basis or on a Netflix subscription?

0: trying to find the optimal point of getting as many people onto the platform as possible. And I think one day we could explore even going completely free, which would be really exciting. But I think we're on a path towards that potentially.
1: Talk to us a little bit about the numbers that you're seeing right now on the platform. How many users? Are you profitable? You've raised close to $50 million at this point. Do you have more funding rounds planned?
0: Yeah, so we've got a lot planned. I can't say something yet, but I think the growth has been really exciting in the core platform. We've got about 2 million people who have downloaded the product. We've got hundreds of thousands of active sort of brokerage accounts now. We've did sort of $1 billion plus in sort of trading volume that's scaling up sort of over the next couple months. I think it's a really exciting time in markets where participation, the IPOs, we see that sort of interest really skyrocketing across the general population.
1: Is interest around acquiring your company there?
0: We've definitely gotten a lot of M&A interest because they see social investing as such an important growing trend.
1: What would stop like Robinhood from building this themselves?
0: Yeah. I think they're trying. Robinhood did publicly announce that they're trying to build a social version of Robinhood. I think every platform has already started copying us from Webull to Moomoo to Public. They see the demand that we've been able to create in our skyrocketing growth through the 2 years that we've launched. So I'm not afraid though. I think ultimately Mark Zuckerberg was in a simpler place when he's competing against MySpace. I do believe the most agile team where we're living the experience is going
1: to
0: win.
1: So do you think that you would sell to one of those companies? Or you'd stay independent?
0: I will absolutely love to stay independent. I think we have a chance at building one of the biggest companies in human history. If we can rewrite the way that people deploy their capital from picking stocks to picking individuals, I think we can build the greatest financial company there is.
1: So would you be competing with Charles Schwab, for example?
0: I think we already are. Yeah, and if you look at Schwab, Fidelity, and Vanguard, where do they get most of their growth? They launch index funds, mutual funds, right? And in many ways, Dubb is replacing that traditional mutual fund, index fund model by all those hedge fund managers who are either passively or sort of actively managing that. And we've just recreated that and repackaged it in a social way for the younger generation.
2: And so where are you doing a lot of this marketing? Is most of it on social media? How are you getting the interest?
0: Yeah, so we get a lot of organic and sort of viral growth, but we do spend money on sort of Meta, Facebook, Reddit is a big audience too. We have really, they're a very skeptical crew, but when you really get in touch with them, it's really effective because that's where a lot of the investing activity is happening too. And we do a lot of work on X as well. Most of the investing influencers that are now building these big Substack, making tens of millions of dollars a year, have really come from one of those two platforms. And it's really where most people are getting their financial knowledge today. Even big hedge fund managers that I know that you guys probably know too, they manage tens of billions of dollars, track X and Reddit for their information. And when a big post comes out, you can almost see the markets move.
1: How old are you now?
0: I'm 25.
1: You're 25 and you've already built and sold a company. You dropped out of Harvard. You also worked at Apple.
0: Worked at Apple.
1: What did you do at Apple?
0: I was the engineering product manager and I worked on the Apple Watch and some internal tools. Big fan of the Apple Watch. I was a Steve Jobs kid growing up. I really appreciate just incredible taste in product.
1: That was Stephen Wong, founder and CEO of Dubb. Nora Melinda, Bloomberg TV markets correspondent, joining me there too. Still ahead on Bloomberg Business Week, real estate, faith, and finance intersect. How the Mormon Church is quietly expanding its massive real estate portfolios.
3: We had heard that the Mormons owned a lot of farmland, temples, obviously, but that they were starting to do more housing potentially and buy offices or luxury apartments. And we wanted to figure out exactly how much they owned across the U.S. And what we found out was they own a lot. They're one of the largest landowners. They own, from what we can track, which is a minimum of, you know, publicly available records, they own 2.4 million acres, roughly the same as two Delawares.
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0: topic du jour at local business events. Bankers are pitching it. Accounting firms are running ads about it. What is it? The Qualified Small Business Stock, better known as QSBS. Here's how it works. Step one, starting a business or acquiring an ownership stake when a company is still small. Next, hold on to the shares for at least 5 years. Then, even if the company hits the big time and becomes worth billions of dollars, you can sell and pay no federal taxes on a big chunk of your gains. There's a limit on how much an individual can shield from the IRS, $15 million, or 10 times your initial stake, whichever is greater. Advocates of the tax break say it encourages more business creation and investment activity. Especially enthusiastic are older generations. About 6 million U.S. businesses are owned by baby boomers expected to retire and sell in the next decade. That's the Bloomberg Small Business Report.
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2: It is one of the largest landowners in the United States, and it's been known to outbid Bill Gates for land, paying all cash.
3: Who are you talking about?
2: We're talking about the Mormon Church. It's the subject of Natalie Wong, commercial real estate reporter for Bloomberg News. She and Ann Choi wrote the story. Natalie is here in our Bloomberg Interactive Brokers studio. Welcome, welcome.
4: Thank you for having me.
2: Congratulations on this. There's a huge piece. There's a lot of history here as well. I want to start with what you and the team found today about the Mormon Church's real estate footprint.
4: Sure. So really, this project started because we had heard that the Mormons owned a lot of farmland, temples, obviously, but that they were starting to do more housing potentially and buy offices or luxury apartments. And we wanted to figure out exactly how much they owned across the U.S. And what we found out was they own a lot. They're one of the largest landowners. They own, from what we can track, which is a minimum of, you know, publicly available records, they own 2.4 million acres, roughly the same as two Delawares, and that has a property value assessed at just over $20 billion. But that is just a base amount. It's likely much higher than that.
3: So let's get to the how. How have they accumulated so much?
4: They've been doing it for decades. You know, it really ties back to their early history. Accumulating land, agriculture, farming ties back to their early founder, Joseph Smith. And it's something that they've been doing for decades now. But what we've noticed with our reporting is that they've been turning land that they've owned for many decades now and starting to look at potential development opportunities in high growth corridors in places like Florida, Colorado, Texas, and Arizona.
2: You make the point in the piece, it's not all about building houses of worship or universities, for example. This is about, in some cases, building homes or owning commercial real estate. What is their strategy?
4: Right. So the church says that, you know, all of this goes back to funding their humanitarian mission and the church's mission of spreading the gospel. But when we spoke to investors and brokers about the church and how they operated on an investment level, these are for-profit entities that are investing in their commercial real estate, for example, they say they operate more like a sovereign wealth fund than they do a religious institution. Many of the leaders in the church and in these commercial real estate arms of the church come from big business backgrounds. One of the leaders that we highlight, Ashley Powell, who leads Property Reserve, their real estate investment arm, he's been leading it since 2017, and he comes from real estate backgrounds, firms with executive positions in Deutsche Bank, as well as in BGO, formerly known as Bentall Kennedy. So he's a real estate executive that has worked for many years in the industry and has come in to lead the church and has significantly grown their assets under management over the past decade.
3: So now they're getting into the politics of building. Basically, that's what they're doing. So talk more about what are some of the critics? What are they saying? And then how is the church responding to it? What's their response?
4: Right. I mean, the land that they own is significant, and they're really planning these master plan communities. We're not just saying like dozens of homes, even though that's quite a bit. You know, these are thousands of homes in major cities close to major international airports. It will have an impact on the communities, on traffic, and on, you know, the local neighborhoods there. And so some of the concerns we've heard about is that a lot of these lands are on rural land. There's environmental sensitivities. There's traffic sensitivities. You have some local residents that are concerned about what this type of development will do to infrastructure, to water, to the wildlife corridors that exist in these places. And it's unclear because there isn't a lot of transparency, to be honest, around many of these projects.
2: Well, let's talk a little bit about that, the transparency side of this. You make the point, along with Anne in the piece, that you only know what you know. And there are only certain states have disclosure rules. Texas, for example, doesn't have a disclosure rule, so you wouldn't be able to necessarily see what other assets the church owns. How does this fit into their total assets that are under management if we are looking at this like a, you know, sort of sovereign wealth fund, as one source told you?
4: Sure. I mean, it's likely just a small sliver of their total assets.
2: Real estate is just a small
4: sliver. We are just looking at real estate and what we can know. Mm-hmm. And like you mentioned, with Texas, they have policies where they don't need to disclose sales prices. So we're not even really tracking their full value of the assets that they own in Texas, which is an area that they are investing in. They also have investments with co-investors, real estate investment firms. We reported that they have investment partnerships with big firms like Affinius Capital, DWS, those types of investments. We have no clarity into as to how much they're investing in, what types of real estate that they're co-investing in. And again, this is just real estate. They have several different types of investment arms. You know, obviously one that's very well known is their investment arm Ensign Peak Advisors, which is nonprofit. That one, just according to SEC 13F filings, which only looks at specific types of securities, has over $60 billion.
2: Is everything nonprofit because it's a religious organization, or is some of the entities taxed?
4: No, some of the entities are taxed. The specific ones we are looking at, like Land Reserve, for example, that goes to these master plan communities, are taxed.
3: So it's all the people who donate 10% of their income, they have no idea as far as the financials as well, correct?
4: You know, I think there's not too much transparency as to exactly where the money is going. The church obviously invests a lot in building temples and humanitarian work, but there is this other really big arm of, you know, financial reserves and investments that they have that there's not a lot of clarity as to, you know, what they're spending on.
2: You know, one thing that I found really fascinating about the piece was the landlord aspect for commercial real estate and what they allow and what they don't allow and how that can get a little challenging for tenants in some cases. Share some examples of that.
4: Right. So one example, their tenants from subletting to coffee or alcohol tenants, which, you know, goes against the tenants of their faith. These are just small little quirks that they have. We spoke to the church and they said more generally, you know, it is just about certain restrictions that may come with localities of where they're based in.
3: And I'm just curious how this story came to be in the first place. Like, what was it that sparked kind of the interest in it? What was that kind of factor that brought it out? And how'd you write the story about it?
4: Right. So I first got interested at the end of 2024 because there was some news around the church looking to basically annex a big piece of their Florida ranch land called the Deseret Ranches into the city of Orlando from Orange County. And that was such a massive move that if successful, it would have increased the size of Orlando by roughly 60%. Just think about that scale. Massive. That didn't end up going through because there was a lot of pushback politically and from residents, but it really made me question how were they able to potentially do something that would be so significant for Orlando, for Florida, and why. And that led us into going into this project to figure out exactly how much they own, what they were planning on doing with these sites, and how it would impact the local communities that they were in.
2: What is the strategy from based on talking to brokers and those folks who have sold assets to the church? What's their strategy in terms of buying them? I mentioned the part about outbidding a Bill Gates-backed entity, for example.
4: Right. So most commercial real estate investors I speak with may have an investing horizon of 8-10 years, maybe if you're longer term, 20 to 30. The church invests with a generational view. They're talking 50 to more than 100 years. They are holding it very long term. It's meant to be part of their big financial reserve, you know, for when their members need it, potentially in the future and currently. And so their strategy is, people see them as very astute investors. If they like something, they're willing to pay for it because they're looking at it with a completely different generational view than other commercial real estate investors. And especially today, with borrowing rates a little higher, they have an upper hand in that they can pay in all cash and they're willing to pay a little bit more.
3: Can you dig a little bit more into the wealth that's come under scrutiny? Because I saw something here. It said Ensign Peak Investors, the church's nonprofit investment manager, reported more than $60 billion in publicly traded securities in this portfolio. And that's as the end of June.
4: Right, right. And that's only in specific types of securities that's required to be reported in the 13F filings. That's limited to very specific asset types. There's been a lot of question around the church's transparency around their financial holdings over the past few years. In 2023, they settled with the SEC for $5 million. $2 million because the SEC alleged that they were using shell companies to basically hide some of their investments and skirt disclosure requirements. The church didn't admit or deny wrongdoing, but they said they regretted mistakes were made. There was a former investment manager at Ensign Peak Advisors who came out, did a 60 Minutes interview, and basically called it a clandestine hedge fund that was misleading its members. Again, the church pushed back against that, called it unfounded allegations. But it just goes to show that this lack of transparency has brought to light a lot of questions around the church's wealth and where it's spending its money and why.
2: Someone listening to this might say, wait a second, doesn't the Catholic Church own a ton of land? How is that different than how the Mormon Church does it?
4: The Catholic Church does own a lot of real estate, but it's different in that it's far more decentralized. For the Mormon Church, their real estate, whether it's what they own in Hawaii, what they own across different states, it all goes back to Utah. It all goes back to a centralized authority in Utah, whereas the Catholic Church is very decentralized. It's not really the Vatican that owns all the real estate in the U.S. It's different dioceses, it's different religious orders, it's different parishes.
2: And so far, most of this is in vast majorities in the United States, even though this is a religion that's growing globally.
4: Our report focuses on the U.S., which is the majority, but they have a lot of real estate that they are doing in the U.K., in Canada, in Australia, in South America as well.
5: That was Natalie Wong, Bloomberg News commercial real estate reporter. 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This week, we feature a conversation with Brian Quintes, CalSheEx board member and former CFTC commissioner, on why he thinks prediction market regulation will come down to the Supreme Court to define. Plus, Bloomberg opinion columnist Mark Gongloff on why the American West can no longer afford to prioritize water-intensive cattle feed over human lives. The latest edition of the magazine is available on newsstands now at Bloomberg.com and always on the Bloomberg terminal. I'm Tim Stenovek. Have a good and safe weekend. Stay with us. Today's top stories and global business headlines are coming up right now.

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1: I'm Barry Ritholtz. You're listening to Masters in Business on Bloomberg Radio. My extra special guest today is a returning three-time champion. Bill McNabb is the former chairman and CEO of Vanguard. He's been with the firm since 1986, and he has led each of the firm's client-facing divisions. He became CEO in 2008, right before that little snafu with Lehman Brothers. Chairman in 2010, he stepped down. 2017, is that about
2: 2017 right? Is CEO, 2018 is chair.
1: As chair. Currently, he sits on the board of IBM and United Health and is become an active investor in a variety of fintech startups, Vanilla, Altruist, a few others. We'll go into detail about that. He is a senior advisor to firms such as Venrock and Permira, both venture capital and private equity. Bill McNabb, welcome back to Bloomberg.
2: Oh, thanks, Barry. It's great to be here.
1: So the last time, the last two times you were here, you were running Vanguard Group. I'm curious, how does a guy who rode at Dartmouth, taught Latin and coached at the Haverford School, end up running the world's largest mutual fund company?
2: So there's an old saying that it's better to be lucky than smart. And
1: my mom used to say that to me all the time.
2: And that really did apply. I got very lucky, Barry, in terms of just opportunities that happened to come across, you know, come my way. And I had incredible mentors who sort of helped take those opportunities and make more of them than maybe they would have been otherwise. And, you know, one thing led to another.
1: Huh. Really interesting. So teaching Latin and coaching, what does that teach somebody like you about leadership that you were able to apply across three decades at Vanguard?
2: Yeah, you know, I think that the two big things, and I was very fortunate to work for somebody at Vanguard who really lived this, and I'll come back to that in a second, but the power of we versus I. Mm-hmm. I was coaching a rowing team, and no matter how good the individual athletes were, if they didn't really exist in order to make the boat go faster, you weren't going to win. And we had to really get that across to people. And you know, that collective drive for success actually is incredibly applicable in the business world. I think the other thing, maybe a little more subtle, is you lead by example. And, you know, some of the people who talk about it and they theorize and, you know, all these, you know, fancy sayings, I'd rather just watch somebody do what they do really well. And if, you know, if they're building good teams, just that example of how they do it is really worth emulating. I work for Jack Brennan, as you know, and mm-hmm. I think you've had Jack on here before as well. And Jack really lived that. Like for me, when I got to Vanguard, the we versus I was very apparent where he was driving the firm. And then no one led by example better than Jack. And, you know, when you've grown up in that world as a coach and an athlete, and then you get it reinforced professionally, you know, early in your career, it becomes a way of thinking.
1: Yeah, big fan of Jack Brennan. Loved what he did. When you joined Vanguard in 86, it was obviously a fraction of where it was today. It was far less than $1 trillion. And even in the mid-80s, I mean, that was the beginning of the bull market that started in 82. You had Peter Lynch and the Fidelity Magellan Fund. Berkshire Hathaway was on the rise. Stock picking was on the rise. I guess I could say indexing was a fringe idea. What did the firm look like back in the mid-80s?
2: Yeah.
1: Did you have any idea what was coming your way over the next couple of decades?
2: This is why I said it's really better to be lucky than smart. I did not see this incredible explosion coming. What attracted me to Vanguard was I was working here, you know, for what's now JPMorgan Chase in New mm-hmm. York, and was getting a little frustrated with a lot of things and decided it was probably time to go. And one of my mentors said to me, go find a place where the values match your own. And when I went in and interviewed with Jack Brennan and then Jack Bogle, you know, I found it was like, wow, this is so different. and there was tremendous appeal. And so I did it really based on gut and intuition. At the time, so when I interviewed with Jack Bogle, the funny story was he had data, pulled out a bunch of stuff, and he's like, we just crossed $15 billion under management, and I have no idea how we're going to get to 20. So I don't know why you would come here. You're doing big things on Wall Street. And I didn't even really have a response. And then he went on, he goes, but of course, and for the next hour and a half, I got a lecture about everything that needed to change in the asset management business. I go home and my wife says to me, how'd it go? I said, I don't know. I didn't say anything. But she goes, well, what are you going to do? And I said, well, if he offers me the job, I'm going. Because there's just something like there was the passion and the drive and the really contrarian view. So the early days, look, we paid as much attention to active management as Fidelity did. So Fidelity had Peter Lynch in Magellan Fund. We had John Neff in the Windsor Fund.
1: Sure.
2: The great, arguably one of the two or three greatest value investors in history. And, Jack himself was very, making sure that we were competitive. Money market funds were just taking off, and we got into the money market fund wars. So, people will, it's hard for people to imagine today, but yields were in, 17-18% right. At different times. And Dreyfus, Fidelity, and Vanguard were the three money market fund giants. We each had a couple billion dollars. But everybody was comparing yields. And so active management and the yield on the money market fund in the early days, those were like the big drivers.
1: So my pet thesis. So to put this into context, $15 billion in the early 80s, just about $15 trillion today. That's just a crazy, crazy 1,000-fold increase, 10,000-fold increase. That's just an insane run. My theory is the late 90s, the scandals, the crashes, the analyst scandal, the accounting scandal, the IPO scandal, all one after another. I think a lot of people just threw their hands up and said, just buy me the whole market. Let me know when it's time to retire. Let me know when I have enough to retire. Is that oversimplifying what happened, or is that a really
2: so?
1: I would say
2: that's the psychological part of it. Mm-hmm. There was also the math part of it, mm-hmm. which is, on an after-tax basis, index funds beat 90% of active equities over any rolling 10-year
1: period.
2: Anything more than a decade. So if you were a long-term investor and you wanted to win, you indexed. And so, it was interesting to me as a participant in the market. I'd listen to our competitors and they talk, indexing's having its moment, but it's going to cycle out. And, stock
1: any
2: markets will
1: now.
2: Be back any day. And the math was just overwhelming that – when you and the real reason, and this was Jack Bogle's, again, oversimplified discussion, but essentially, if you have two big parts of the market, one that's actively managed and one that's passively managed, they have to add up to the market.
1: That's right.
2: So the average on the active side is going to be the market, because the index side is going to be the market. And then you take costs into account, all of a sudden, you've got arithmetic working in your favor. So for us, there was this, it's simple, it's easy, it's low cost, and it works. And, I think that was such a powerful thing. And our shareholders, Barry, as you know, because you've been a student of the game for so long, they stayed with us way longer than other investors stayed with their firms. On average, I think it was 3x. So
1: wow.
2: the average duration of a relationship was 3x that of the industry. That's an incredible advantage in terms of just, how you think about your business.
1: So you become CEO in August 2008. 2 weeks later, Lehman Brothers goes kaput. Remind us what was happening in that era. What was that transition like, stepping into the lead role, just as it looks like the world is going to hell? And what was that experience like?
2: Yeah. So, look, in the darkest days, everyone was questioning whether the system would survive. So different than other crises we've seen. People really looked at, will the market actually survive this? And we had a deep-seated belief it would. Mm-hmm. And so we kind of had this bifurcated way of looking at the world, each and every day, what were we doing to better assure our investors that somewhere down the road, things would get better. And they had to stay the course. Like, the worst thing you could do was to panic, unless you really believed the world was going to end. And we had to do so. We met twice a day, every morning and every afternoon. And we went through, you know, transaction by transaction, fund performance, everything you needed to, you know, try to assure our investors. At the same time, we knew that the world was going to be different. Regulation was going to be different. The competitive landscape was going to change. And maybe even some of the business models were going to change. Mm-hmm. And so we started laying the groundwork for all those changes. And, you know, just to give you a couple of tangible examples, the role of advisors. So at that point in time, the independent advisor channel, which, you, again, you've lived this, was a really tiny fraction of advisors. Most of it was, you know, the big brokerage firms, and they were primarily commission driven.
1: Right. All transactional.
2: All transaction based and essentially conflicted, because the more you trade, the more money they make. The more you trade, the more you lose from a performance standpoint. So we believe that the world, this would accelerate the move to asset based fees, and that it would be a very different model. The other one for us, we really thought this would accelerate indexing for all the reasons that you cited earlier, in terms of just, hey, it's safe, it's just buy the market. And again, the math was overwhelming. Even during a downturn, stock pickers did not outperform the index.
1: Which is the claim before, right. Just wait till the next downturn, right. And you'll see how well stock pickers have done.
2: So we knew that, so we started to make moves around those changes. We knew the regulations were going to change a lot. And we also knew the competitive landscape. And frankly, we didn't get that all right. We knew somebody would end up with iShares because Barclays Bank was under such duress. Mm-hmm. I didn't see BlackRock doing it. I just didn't anticipate that. It was, you know,
1: what a great buy for them. It was spectacular.
2: It was phenomenal. I mean, you know, one of the stories we don't talk much about, we actually were a serious bidder on it until the regulators came in and changed the game, and then we had to back away.
1: Coming up, we continue our conversation with Bill McNabb, former CEO and chairman of the Vanguard Group, talking about his new roles in the boardroom and working with startups. I'm Barry Ritholtz. 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

0: and Business with Barry Ritholtz on Bloomberg Radio.
1: I'm Barry Ritholtz. You're listening to Masters in Business on Bloomberg Radio. My extra special guest this week is Bill McNabb. He is the former CEO and chairman of Vanguard. The firm now runs, $14 trillion? Some wild number. So you step down as CEO at 60 with the firm pretty much running on all cylinders, doing great, great team. As someone who just went through the process of succession planning, I have to ask you, how did you know it was time to step down? How do you think about doing succession correctly? There are so many examples of firms that get it wrong.
2: So, you know, one of the things about, again, I had a great mentor on this. My predecessor, Jack Brennan, you know, Jack retired when he was, I think, 54.
1: Mm-hmm. But stayed as chairman for a few years, right?
2: Just a year.
1: Okay.
2: But he had run the firm for 12 years. And I couldn't believe it when he told me he was going to do this and I was going to succeed him. And I asked him why. And he said, look, he goes, somewhere in that 10 to 12 year range, if you've done a decent job, people stop pushing you and they stop questioning you because you've been right more than you've been wrong. And he goes, that's not healthy. And the ability to reinvent the firm or to really push for innovation gets harder because you really need a collective wisdom to do that. And, you know, that's where the art is, Barry, but I felt like the team was really strong. I was seeing signs, you know, we'd had a lot of success. So I was seeing some of those signs and it was, okay, time to let a new generation see what they can do and, you know, leave the place in a good spot and then go.
1: Did you set up like a detailed plan as to your retirement or was it just evolving organically?
2: So at a detailed plan as to how, you know, how we were going to do the transition at Vanguard. And we worked really closely with our board on that. And, you know, there were steps. In terms of my own thing, I was like, I didn't want to think about it. I thought I'd wait until I was out. I had a year where I was board chair still. And I'd originally said I would do that for as long as 3 years. Mm-hmm. But after a year, it became clear, like, the firm's really doing great. Like, there's no need for this. But that year, I did a ton of travel for us, you know, all around the world, seeing clients, regulators, whomever. And I also did a lot down in D.C. because there was a lot of regulatory stuff going on. And so I had a lot of travel time. So I that's when I started to think about, okay, what am I going to do at this next phase? And, you know, I describe this phase as sort of there's like three parts to it. You know, there's family and fun. There's governance. And then there's, I call it pay it forward, but mentoring and, you know, helping develop a new cadre of leaders and so forth. And, you know, I've been pretty, I won't say systematic, but I've tried to be careful. I've probably overcommitted it a couple times in different things. But, you know, you try to feel your way through that. And the family and fun stuff are the passion things. The governance for me, you know, I had a opportunity to co-write a book on governance with Ram Charan, and you know we did the book and we talked to everybody. Like it was so much fun, you know, talking to Warren Buffett about you know, how's he think about governance, just incredible. And Dennis Carey was the third co-author, by the way, and I did that, and that led to, you know, co-leading the NACD's Blue Ribbon Commission on the Future of the American Boardroom. And I do work with CECP, which is CEOs for Corporate Purpose, you know, Daryl Brewster's organization, which does incredible work on governance as well. So I had this whole sort of academic thing around governance going on, and then got the opportunity to serve on two, you know, very large public boards. It's where, you know, you're on the other side.
1: So let's talk about those boards. Yeah. IBM and United Health Group, two giant companies, so different and each going through very different transformations. How do you shift from being a CEO to being a director? And what can a board actually accomplish other than just responding to crises as they come along?
2: You know, I think the board... think there's sort of three broad categories that the board has to lean in on. You know, the hardest thing being an ex-CEO is you're used to like running things, mm-hmm. and you can't do that. Like, there's a line between management and governance for a reason. And so, you try to be very aware of that. But I think where you can lean in is how, if you think about at the highest level, what you're doing is you're allocating capital. Mm-hmm. And you're allocating financial capital and human capital. So for us, the way we phrased it, and we did this in our book, by the way, we said, look, focus on talent, focus on strategy, focus on risk. And from a governance standpoint, it all sort of boils up to those three things. And how do you help the company think through talent and culture? Do you have the right people to execute the strategy? Most boards want to go right to strategy. But I think you've got to really help the CEO and the C-suite team think about that culture and think about talent. The best companies do this really well. Strategy has really evolved. It used to be, I can remember doing this with the Vanguard board early in my career. You know, you do a strategic plan, a five-year plan, and it was all written down. And okay, this is what we're going to do. I mean, you've got to be so much more agile now.
1: That's the great Mike Tyson quote. Everybody has a strategy until they're punched in the nose. It's got to be applicable to big corporations as well.
2: So, we talked in talking about my Vanguard experience. I got it firsthand in 2008.
1: Yeah,
2: because we had a plan. And that plan we just threw it out. And that plan was one of the coolest sets of objectives and things we were going to do different. Completely off.
1: The world totally changed.
2: And so I've tried to bring that mentality in the boardroom. And I'm very lucky that, the two boards I serve on think that way. I think IBM has gone through a lot of transformation. Our current CEO, Arvind, he's really brought a strategic agility into the company. And, if you look at the progress the firm has made since he became CEO, it's really very gratifying. Look, we had a big sell-off last week or two, but we'll talk about what's happening in the markets. I think in the long run, what we're doing strategically makes a ton of sense. And again, we're trying to remain very agile.
1: So let's stay with IBM, which has gone through, they began as a typewriter company, mm-hmm. right? People don't realize how often IBM has one of the few companies that has successfully pivoted time and again to mainframes to PCs to. So now the pivot is to hybrid, cloud, AI. When you think about all the different things they're doing, how do you help oversee this giant business model that's being rebuilt from the ground up?
2: Look, you try to bring what experiences you have, and you try to ask really good questions. And our board has got a breadth. I mean, when you look at the breadth in the board, different people bring different perspectives. So I think when I first came on the board, the idea was, you're going to bring a shareholder perspective, like mm-hmm. just the shareholder voice in the room. And that's true. But I'm also doing all this work now in the venture world. And so I'm living the AI life mm-hmm. big time. I'm seeing, the pluses and minuses and everything else. So you try to bring some of that experience. We've got other people who are, deep, deep, deep in, different elements of technology. We've got other people who are really deep in terms of, financial services, and which is a huge part of our customer base. We've got some people who are,

0: push on the science. You know, we have a former president of a major university, but her whole background was computer science. And so when we start talking quantum, like her eyes light up, and I mean, she can go toe to toe with, you know, the research team on the quantum stuff. We're never going to know as much as the management team and the people on the ground. But if you can ask the right questions, you know, I think that becomes really important.
1: Let's talk about your other big company board seat, United Health. Really, I don't know any company that's gone through a rougher stretch due to outside forces. The CEO gets murdered. Then there was the guidance issue. Big leadership change. The former CEO comes back, Steve Helmsley. And now they're in the midst of a turnaround. What is the board's job in an environment where it's just one crisis after another and nothing that the company has necessarily done? It seems to be almost all, you know, random externalities.
0: So you have to, this is again going back to that agility thing. You know, a lot of business writers have talked about, you know, the need for management teams to, you know, have a more venture, a more startup mentality, be, you know, be quick to pivot. Boards now have to be quicker to pivot. So we've had to pivot. We've had to think about leadership differently. You know, Steve coming back, huge blessing for us that he's ready and able and willing to do that. One of the greatest CEOs of our time. You know, most people don't know his name, but his ability to see around corners and make hard decisions and then go and execute, it's incredible. But that wasn't in the plan, Barry. We had to adjust pretty quickly. And, you know, what you try to ask the right questions, you try to probe, you try to be supportive where you need to be supportive, and you try to be challenging where you need to be challenging.
1: So it's so fascinating to me that you're on these two giant publicly traded companies boards. Vanguard is mutual. They have no outside shareholders. All their mutual fund investors are effectively the owners. There's no stock price to worry about. How different is it stepping into this world of public company directors? It seems like, such a giant shift.
0: Yeah, it is. And look, I think there are people who are in a lot of ways are way more qualified than I am. And, you try to play, you try to be as helpful as you can be. I think the one thing that Vanguard actually really trained me well for was to think long term. Mm-hmm. And yet at the same time, you know, our performance was measured every day, every week, every month. So we had this ability to do both.
1: Uh-huh.
0: And, you know, again, Jack Brennan, Jack Bogle really drilled that into us. And I think our team did it exceptionally well.
1: Coming up, we continue our conversation with Bill McNabb, former CEO and chairman of the Vanguard Group, talking about startups and the future of advice. I'm Barry Ritholtz. 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
1: I'm Barry Ritholtz. You're listening to Masters in Business on Bloomberg Radio. My extra special guest this week is Bill McNabb, former CEO and chairman at the Vanguard Group, now sitting on a few boards and advising private equity, venture capital, and startup firms, which is really quite the pivot from a mutual fund guy to a VC and PE sort of guy. What attracted you to those fields and some of the younger companies that you're advising?
2: So, you know, two things I would say. I had no experience in the private markets. Private markets are growing dramatically, and I just felt like I need to understand this better. Mm-hmm. And you know, for me, that was, you know, the chance to learn something new and hopefully help while you're doing it. But, you know, selfishly, I thought I was going to learn a lot, and I've been overwhelmed by how much I've learned. Mm-hmm. And how much more I have to learn. Second, during my last couple years at Vanguard, we established a research group that, you know, and we began to talk about doing some venture investing ourselves, less not about making money or on behalf of our clients, but more just being in the ecosystem. And that all came about because we did a trip to Silicon Valley, took the whole leadership team, met with every large VC there, a bunch of their portfolio companies. And we walked away blown away by what we didn't know about our own business, mm-hmm. and what the future might look like. And so to me, no matter where you are in the investment arc, if you will, understanding what goes on in the startup world is, I think, just important to understanding the bigger picture. And then the last thing I'd say, and this is just a passion play, like, you know, our mission, you know, if you boiled everything down at Vanguard, we wanted to make the world a better place for investors like that. I mean, we got up every morning and afternoon. I'm lucky I get to do that. And the startups I'm working with, I believe very deeply that they have the potential to make the world a better place for investors. And if I can keep doing that for the next 20 years, I'm going to be really happy.
1: So you're a senior advisor to VanRock. Are you helping them vet startups or ideas or founders? Like, what's your role with a, you know, a fairly well-known venture fund like that?
2: So, you know, the partner with whom I work the most is a guy named Nick Byam. He's incredible. He's just sees around corners. He's got 25 years of experience doing this. He's like, I learn something every time I talk to him. So Nick will get approached by a lot of different people. He will meet a lot of different people. When he gets something that's interesting, you know, I often get a call and it's like, hey, would you talk to these guys and see what you think? And so you and I both have good connections with Jason Wenk at Altruist.
1: Mm-hmm.
2: And
1: that's just how my recent full disclosure, by the way, not only a recent guest, Ritholtz Wealth Management uses Altruist as a custodian. The firm's venture arm is an investor in it. I personally am an investor in it. I always like to get those disclosures out so nobody misunderstands what we're talking about.
2: And I'm an investor there too. So, yes. Nick calls me after we first met and he says, there's this guy I want you to meet. And just tell me what you think. He goes, we've invested in it. So VanRock had actually already invested in this case. So I meet Jason and I'm like, he had me on hello, right? Like,
1: super impressive.
2: Incredibly
1: right?
2: impressive. So in the early days, it was Nick, Jason, and me in the boardroom. And, you know, I would say my role there was really twofold. One was just Jason was a student of Vanguard, and like, what did we get right? What did we not get right? How did we think about scaling? So I tried to bring that to, you know, to the discussions in the boardroom. And then very importantly, over time, you know, Jason particularly asked me, like, can you like just talk to some of my senior team on a regular basis? And so I do. And, you know, that's the mentoring part. And I think that's a big part of what, in a sense, I'm there for is, you know, I've made a lot of mistakes. I've, you know, sort of lived a lot of different movies that they're going to now watch
1: and live through.
2: And, you know, where is it relevant and where is it not relevant? There are situations where new ideas get presented and then I will be part of the vetting process as well. So, you know, Vanilla, which is a software product to help with estate planning. You know, we basically, there's a Steve Lockshin, who you know personally, incredibly brilliant planner around all this. And it's like, let's take his brain and codify it.
1: Turn it into software.
2: Turn it into software. And, you know, I got a chance to interact. And we knew Steve a little bit from Vanguard and serving him, you know, through the investment side. We started an RIA from scratch. So I don't know if we'll ever be able to compete with you, but
1: we're still under $10 billion. Yeah. We're which I have to explain to family members is walking around cash. It's not real money.
2: It's real money. It's you guys have done a great job. But what if you had a blank sheet of paper and could create a firm from scratch? So we're going to do that, and we're in the process. It's called ARCA. You may have seen some of the press releases on it. I got a chance to work with two co-founders, there are three co-founders of the firm Finney. And again, Finney's a little different, because what Finney's trying to do is really help firms do a better job matching prospects and client and in turning prospects, the right prospects, into the right clients. This is a huge problem in the RIA space.
1: People don't understand how important fit is.
2: Yeah.
1: And we've been fortunate to build that into our process, because it's disruptive for someone to come in. They're the wrong fit. They transfer everything in. It's so much time and effort. It's such a lift. And then 6 months later, everybody realizes, oh, we've made a mistake. And then it's a divorce, and it's disruptive on the way out.
2: You know, we actually were really strict on client selection in my time at Vanguard. And so when I met the two of the co-founders in particular, I talked to a lot, and they're describing this to me. I'm like, oh my God, I love this stuff. Like, this is exactly how, you know, it's one of the most important things you learn in terms of building a great business is that fit. And they were thinking about things from a technology standpoint that were way beyond me. I mean, they're you know, a bunch of AI engineers. It didn't exist 15 years ago, 10 years ago even. And so, you know, watching that, watching their thinking on that. But very importantly, one of the cool things, and again, I'm getting tactical here with Finney, but it's just interesting to me, because they developed a way, you know, they're going to price this in a way that aligns outcomes much more structurally sound. So at Vanguard, one of the cool things we did was, where we had active equity, for example, every active equity manager was on an incentive scheme where if they outperformed over a long period of time, we would actually pay more. And the expense ratio would go up. And we were happy with that. And if, by the way, if they didn't, they...
1: It goes the other way.
2: It went the other way. We're the only firm who did that across every active equity portfolio. And we did that very early. You know, Finney's doing a similar concept, an analogous concept with, like, you know, we're not going to be your traditional SaaS company where we charge these really big seat licenses and, you know, we're negotiating who's using what. We're going to do it all on success. Like, if you get the right clients, we'll earn more money. And if you don't, that's on us. It's a really cool concept. And so, again, I got tactical there, but it makes a point that, you know, what you're really looking for, if they get it right, it changes the industry in a really positive way. Altruist gets it right, it changes the industry in a really positive way.
1: So let's dive down into that a little deeper for each of those. I had always been told, hey, custody is, you know, razor thin margins. There's nothing you can do there. And besides Schwab and Fidelity, the giants in that space, no one's going to take them on. You have to be a little, crazy to say, I'm going to take on the two behemoths. But Altruist has become the third largest custodian for RIAs, at least if we're going by advisor served. I don't know how it looks like by dollar amount. What did you see when you first started talking to Jason Wenk about what has always been such a challenging low margin business?
2: You know, Jason had this vision that that the legacy players, you know, do a fine job, you know, at a level, but in a sense, these businesses had become, you know, I hate the term cash cow, but, you know, there's not a lot of innovation, not a lot of new technology being brought to bear.
1: I want to say 2 years ago, and I hope I'm not getting this wrong, I think it was Schwab was generating 57% of their revenue just from the cash sweep that they're paying a few bips on, but earning 3-4% on.
2: Spreads everything there. That's exactly right. So, you know, he had this path, and he had been an advisor. Mm-hmm. And so he's like, what do I really want? And so the way we thought about it was, yes, there's custody, and we can digitize it, and we can make it much more efficient. We can make it much better, lower cost, frankly, for the advisor, so they can pass on value to the client. You can, though, actually make it a platform that's more than just custody. So we introduced Hazel, which is this great tax planning capability, as you know, AI driven, and it's taken the
1: everybody in my firm loves it. And P.S., Jason was more than an advisor. He's an engineer. So yeah. He brings sort of that coder mentality, right, to how can we use technology to make this faster, better, cheaper?
2: So the way I always envisioned the direction we go was, this is going to be the platform of the future for advisors. And we will make it so much easier for them to do what they need to do. And Jason's got that engineering mentality. He's got that drive. He's incredibly passionate. If you look at the, you look at the Altruist flywheel, mm-hmm, it looks a lot like the Vanguard flywheel did, you know, in terms of just this, if it works, the self-reinforcing perpetual improvement, perpetual driver of good outcomes, it has been created.
1: Bill, I could talk to you for 2 more hours. Thank you for being so generous with your time. This has been utterly fascinating. We have been speaking with Bill McNabb, former chairman and CEO of the Vanguard Group, board member at IBM and United Health, senior advisor to Venrock, as well as board member and advisor to so many startups. If you enjoy this conversation, well, check out any of the 654 we've done over the past 12 years. 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I'm Barry Ritholtz. 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

0: Weekend, our global look at the top stories in the coming week from our Daybreak anchors all around the world. Straight ahead on the program, we look to some key inflation data in the U.S. I'm Nathan Hager in Washington.
1: I'm Stephen Carroll in London, where we're looking ahead to what renewed fears about inflation mean for the ECB's path ahead.
2: I'm Doug Krisner, looking at the balancing act ahead for Prime Minister Modi as India prepares to host the BRICS summit.
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0: Good day to you. I'm Nathan Hager, and we begin today's program with some key inflation data coming out in the U.S. We get the August Producer Price Index on Thursday, consumer prices the following day, Friday. Of course, all this comes days before the Federal Reserve's September policy decision. And here to get us ready for it in our Washington, D.C. studio is Bloomberg News Fed and economy reporter Enda Curran. So, Enda, we've already heard Fed Governor Chris Waller say this inflation data is going to heavily influence his decision on interest rates. Is that the case across the committee, do you think?
4: I think it is. It feels like a lot is riding on the inflation data that we're going to get this week. As you mentioned, we'll get consumer and producer prices. So officials will calculate from the CPI and the PPI their own preferred gauge of inflation, which is called PCE. And from that, then, they will have a good sense as to where inflation is at and what the numbers are telling them. Now, it's not a done deal going into inflation data that a rate hike in September is guaranteed. We get different signals from officials. We have some who are warning that inflation remains consistently too high, above the central bank's 2% target. They look at pockets of inflation in the services sector, for example. That's where a lot of people are worried about. Less worried about tariffs, and believe it or not, less worried about oil prices unless it starts to spill over into the broader economy. It's kind of services sector that people are more worried about. On the other hand, you have some officials making the point, listen, inflation has been coming off the boil. We don't need to raise rates just yet. We have time to wait and see. And that's why those numbers will determine what happens when they meet in the mid-September.
0: Okay, so let's get into the specifics of what we're thinking we could see in the numbers coming out this week. The consensus on the Bloomberg Terminal on producer prices for final demand in August is for a pretty significant increase. This has been pretty well above any 2% target. I don't know if that's a 2% target that the Fed sees on producer prices, but what do we see driving that on the producer level?
4: Well, there isn't always a perfect correlation between producer prices and consumer prices. I mean, logically, you would think upstream, what producers are paying will be eventually paid off downstream to consumers. It doesn't always work like that. Nonetheless, though, lately there is a bit of a more of a spillover or a correlation than usual, Nathan. Part of the issue there is that the producers are in the front line of costs related to energy. So oil costs, we're seeing that big spike in diesel costs, for example, those costs are inevitably going to be passed on downstream to their own consumers. Of course, we're also on the front line of some of the AI-related CapEx build-out boom. Some of that is impacting PPI. So those pressures, those upstream pressures are certainly in the system, and the worry is that they're going to filter downstream too.
0: And to that point, when it comes to the consumer price index as well, at least on the headline level, still well above the 2% target, north of 3%. At the same time, we're looking at the core, expected to edge ever so slightly closer to the 2% target. What are we expecting when it comes to consumer prices this time around?
4: Again, keep an eye out for any hint of broader spillover from higher oil prices and energy costs. So, you know, is it really impacting the costs for other goods through, say, like airline tickets, for example? You might see an uptick in restaurant and food costs because of delivery prices, for example. There will be a lot to compute from all of that. Also, keep an eye on costs of household items that are being impacted by the AI boom, like laptops and technology. It's only a small part of consumer inflation basket, but keep an eye on that. But then look at the broader services basket, costs of insurance, for example, home insurance and car insurance. That's been a big issue on the inflation front. Keep an eye on what's happening on shelter and rental costs. So these are some of the usual suspects people look at every month in terms of to get a gauge where is inflation headed. And I think, you know, at the moment, as I say to you, there isn't a great degree of confidence that inflation is slowing the way policymakers would like. And I think all told, it would probably require a big downside reading on the inflation numbers to really give policymakers comfort.
0: Although we did hear Governor Waller just this past week say that he's starting to see signs of disinflation. Where's the disconnect potentially?
4: Yeah, no doubt about it. I mean, some officials and indeed some private sector economists will point to you. For example, the tariff effect has waned off now. They think that's not what it once was. They think, as I mentioned a few times earlier, the energy story, even though we've seen high gasoline prices, it hasn't spilled over as broadly as you might think. So that's given some people some comfort. And then the numbers have been, shall we say, nudging somewhat towards in the right direction towards the central bank's target. That doesn't mean prices are not high. It just means that the pace has slowed a touch. But as I say, all of that could change when we get these numbers. If these numbers come in on the hot side, Governor Waller himself made clear that if they do come in on the so-called hot side, then he will be prepared to raise interest rates.
0: And of course, these numbers are coming as we're just coming off a pretty hot jobs report. Do you see the bias at the Fed changing away from the focus on inflation, given what we saw in the August non-farm payrolls this past week?
4: We had very strong employment data. It is tempting to say, oh, wow, that's a game changer. The Fed will raise interest rates now as a slam dunk. But in truth, a couple of things there. Officials have broadly priced in that the jobs market is in good shape. They're looking through that. They've been saying for some time now their bigger concern is inflation rather than employment. And importantly, on the employment side, even though the numbers were very strong for August, we didn't really get any hint of inflation pressure through wages there in terms of average hourly earnings. We know that Fed Chairman Warsh has made the point that, you know, wages haven't been a great indicator for underlying inflation for some time. So again, it's an interesting story where, oh, look, really strong jobs and we're much stronger than expected. Doesn't that lean into the Fed raising rates? I mean, it will, of course, at the margins, but it all comes back to the inflation data in the week ahead.
0: And that data coming up, yeah, at the end of this week. Thank you, and great to have you with us. That is Bloomberg Fed and economy reporter Enda Curran, ahead of that inflation data. Let's take a look now at some stocks making news in the week ahead. I'm Nathan Hager with Bloomberg Equities reporter Carmen Reinicke. I say week ahead, Carmen, but it seems like everything's stacked on Thursday because we're going to hear from a bunch of names just that day alone. Maybe the biggest earnings story that day is going to be Oracle. What are we expecting from this company that's kind of become an AI bellwether, right?
5: You know, I was going to say exactly the same thing. Thursday is the day to be watching for next week. And you're right, Oracle is one of the premier names. So this is ticker ORCL. It's going to report results on Thursday. So this stock has been on a little bit of a downslide. So shares are down about 40% from the start of June and down more than 20% so far this year, which is on track for its worst annual performance since 2001. So I think this earnings report is going to be really important to maybe potentially, you know, reverse some of this downward selling that we're seeing. So analysts are overwhelmingly bullish here, and they expect adjusted earnings per share to grow 18% in the quarter and revenue to grow 28% to $19 billion. Bloomberg Intelligence is looking for strong results here and saying that, you know, strong results from hyperscale cloud providers and the neoclouds point to better end markets for AI infrastructure. And it suggests that Oracle Cloud infrastructure could have solid fiscal 2027 growth guidance that could exceed the consensus. So that's really important, and it's what investors will be watching for on Thursday.
0: So is part of the story here that just the fact that Oracle's been on such a downslide that any positivity is just going to move the stock higher? Is that kind of what analysts are thinking right now?
5: You know, I think it's a little bit more complicated than that, just because we've seen such a high bar sort of environment for earnings lately that, you know, good news isn't always rewarded. So I think yes, good news could really help the stock here. It's been really beaten down, but it's going to have to, you know, sort of assuage a lot of concerns that are in the market right now.
0: So obviously we're going to hear from Oracle, but we're also going to hear this week on Thursday from Adobe, a company that there'd been some SaaSpocalypse fears around, I think, a while back. Is that still overshadowing Adobe, Carmen?
5: You know, that is such a good question here from Adobe. So this is ticker ADBE. This stock has really been on a tear lately, actually. Shares are up 45% from the end of June. And a lot of it is because of this rebound in software stocks as some of these SaaSpocalypse fears kind of go away. So earnings are going to be really important here to kind of keep this rally potentially going. The stock is still really beaten down if you look back, you know, over the last few years. So earnings could be a great catalyst. Analysts are expecting adjusted EPS of about $6 a share, 14% jump from the same period of year ago. Revenue about the same jump to $6.7 billion. So what's big here is just, is AI disrupting the these companies as much as sort of investors had initially feared, which is what really brought down a lot of the software stocks. And, you know, after Salesforce earnings last week, I think there's more positivity in the market and people are really looking for sort of proof that these companies can integrate AI and it can help them instead of sort of disrupt their business.
0: Aside from tech, we're also going to hear on Thursday from Macy's, way apart from big tech. We go to big department stores. What are we expecting along 34th Street this quarter?
5: A very different part of the market indeed. Yeah. So this will be really interesting. Analysts are expecting, you know, pretty flat revenue growth. So almost like no revenue growth from the same quarter last year, $4.8 billion revenue in the quarter and adjusted earnings of 36 cents per share, which is actually a little bit down from the same quarter last year. I think what's most important is looking for the impacts of things like tariff refunds against sales expectations. So we've seen some weakness in retailer results last week. Kohl's reported and those results were mixed. So looking for the health of retailers and the health of consumers is going to be really important. And this stock has also been a little bit weak lately. So shares are down, you know, about 15% from an early August peak. So, you know, earnings are always an important catalyst. But again, here, solid results could maybe reverse some of this decline. While if there's sort of a negative reaction, we could see more selling ahead.
0: Well, it has to be said. I mean, Macy's over the last several quarters have managed to beat expectations in most of its last few reports. Are analysts feeling kind of positive again this time around when it comes to what we get, you know, heading into the holidays as well and thinking about the, you know, Thanksgiving parade? It's not too soon to think about that, I guess.
5: You know, I think that's a great question. And there are a lot of overhangs, I will say, though, going into the end of the year and sort of this holiday season. So I think the bar has been sort of raised for Macy's having some really solid earnings reports in the last few quarters. And so what they say about that forward guidance is going to be really important.
0: Yeah. Another busy earnings day coming up this week. Thank you for this, Carmen. Good to have you with us. That's Carmen Reinicke, Bloomberg Equities reporter with Stocks to Watch in the week ahead. And coming up on Bloomberg Daybreak Weekend, we're going to look ahead to what renewed fears about inflation mean for the European Central Bank's path forward. I'm Nathan Hager, and this is Bloomberg.
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0: global look ahead at the top stories for investors in the coming week. I'm Nathan Hager in Washington. Later in the program, we'll look ahead to the 18th BRICS summit in India. But first, in the coming days, we'll find out if the European Central Bank raises interest rates again as policymakers gather for their September meeting. But how will the recent sell-off sweeping global bond markets affect the decision-making process? For more, let's go to London and bring in Bloomberg Daybreak Europe anchor Stephen Carroll.
1: Nathan, even before the latest ramping up of tensions between the US and Iran sent energy prices higher, markets were expecting the European Central Bank to hike interest rates this month. That seems even more certain given the global bond sell-off of the past week. In recent days, the ECB's Joachim Nagel told Bloomberg that the market pricing of more than 95% probability of a hike was a, quote, good understanding of the central bank's thinking. Other policymakers have also widely telegraphed their preference for another hike, which would follow the quarter point move back in June. Questions do remain, though, about whether another hike would be enough to tame inflation and get it back to the 2% target. For the investor Annika Gupta, Global Head of Private Banking, Wealth Management and Investments at ING, inflation is the key catalyst behind the recent unrest in bond markets.
2: The main issue which is spooking the markets is clearly risks of inflation. Given the geopolitical events happening, what's happening to energy pricing, etc. And there, I think the markets are looking for confidence. And there, if the Fed is in September to do that rate hike, which is now very probable and with conviction shows and brings back credibility that, look, as central banks, we are bringing inflation under control, because quite frankly, they have been able to do so. There was a lot of cynicism. There was a lot of skepticism by the markets criticizing central banks that they were responding too slowly post-COVID. They caught up and they did control inflation. So if we see such a move, I think such a move could already in itself, just that one hike, calm things down.
1: That was Annika Gupta from ING speaking on Bloomberg Radio. Well, to set the scene for this decision, we're joined by our FX and rates reporter, Alice Gledhill, and by our senior ECB reporter, Jana Rando, who's in Frankfurt. Jana, policymakers, as I say, have been pretty clear that they have a preference for a hike at this meeting. So what will you be watching for in this upcoming decision?
3: Yeah, I mean, pretty much if that's, the end of the road, or if more is to come. Economists have a bit of a different view than markets on this. So economists have September and then largely nothing else. Markets are pricing, quite a few more steps toward the end of the year and also toward the middle of next year. And most importantly, new forecasts will be out, new staff projections for inflation, for growth, and they will ultimately confirm whether the ECB is still on track to reaching its 2% target in the medium term.
1: As you say, the latest data has painted a contrasting picture, surprising resilience, as you point out, in economic growth. But when it came to the inflation figures, I mean, certainly when you look at the numbers out of countries like Spain, it does look very high compared to a lot of the other bigger member states in the euro area, and kind of a mixed picture overall. What was your reading of what we learned from the last set of inflation data that we've gotten before this decision?
3: Yeah, absolutely. I mean, Spain is now above 4% and even 3.3% for the eurozone. That's the August print, the latest, is not very reassuring. It's the highest in almost 3 years, and really, if you look at it face value, going in the wrong direction. But if you look a little bit under the hood, there were some encouraging signs as well, because it seems to have been driven almost exclusively by energy. The core rate, which excludes energy and also food prices, and services, which is what the ECB has been watching very, very closely. Those gauges, they slowed a bit. Now, still above 2%, still not where they're supposed to be. But the direction there is encouraging. And what's probably even more interesting is if you look at inflation expectations, if you look at wage gauges that signal or would signal second round effects, there's really nothing to see. Inflation expectations in the medium to longer term seem to be quite well anchored. Wages really haven't picked up on the latest inflation surge. So that is reassuring to the ECB. And then, of course, you have tightening in financial markets. with the bond sell-off. So that's helping the ECB a little bit as well. That would reinforce the arguments that maybe after September they have a bit more time to look, and maybe the market is doing enough of the job for the ECB to let it be for a while. But yeah, a lot depends on Iran, on energy, and as I said, on the forecasts.
1: I'm trying to think as well about how we're citing this ECB decision in the context of the global pressure or the global trend towards a rate hiking cycle that we've seen. We've had, of course, Kevin Warsh from the Fed speaking in Jackson Hole recently, reinforcing his message on inflation, which has been part of what's moved bond markets as well. The ECB, though, perceived to have been really ahead of the curve by hiking in June of this year already. So does that make it a little bit easier for them when we're thinking about the path ahead?
3: I don't know, to be honest. I mean, if you say they're ahead of the curve, you know, and one of the most vigilant central banks in the world, they would sure take that badge. And, you know, as
1: and
3: a badge of
1: for
3: honor.
1: It, probably.
3: Exactly. but also, I mean, you have to talk a little bit about where each of these central banks came from before the Iran war started, and where inflation and interest rates were placed. And what's true for the Eurozone is that they had inflation largely under control. Interest rates were in so-called neutral territory. So neither restricting nor stimulating demand. And that is very different from where policy settings were in the US and also in the UK, where inflation was still much more of a problem. And interest rates were still restrictive. And that, of course, meant that the policymakers there had a bit more time to watch the situation play out, monitor what's happening, because policy rates were restrictive. And that the ECB didn't have that benefit, if you want. So they simply had to move into a higher interest rate regime. Now, interest rates are still within the range of what you would call neutral in the ECB, but we're getting to the upper bound. And certainly at 2.5%, that's the upper limit the ECB defines as neutral. Anything else after that would get into restrictive territory. So yes, they were the first ones among the big ones to move, also because their policy rate in the terms that matter were probably a bit looser than elsewhere.
1: Yeah, they had the room to be able to move it. Jana, for now, thank you very much. Our senior ECB reporter, Jana Randow. Of course, we're citing this ECB decision in the context of what has been a tumultuous time on bond markets. And Alice Gledhill, our FX and rates reporter, has been tracking the ups and downs for us as they've been happening. And they've been many and varied, I think it's fair to say. Alice, can you just sort of put in context this bond market context for this ECB decision?
4: We've seen euro area government bonds sell off, but it's been part of a big global sell off, right? So we've seen yields hit multi-decade highs across any number of regions. So UK, Germany, France, the US, and particularly at the long end, kind of in long dated bonds. I was kind of having a conversation with someone just before this interview and kind of talking about what a reversal it's been from what investors were expecting kind of coming into this year. I think certainly in Europe, people saw the ECB staying on hold. People found it quite hard to get excited about European government bonds. You know, yields were kind of attractive, but there were better opportunities elsewhere. But obviously, for the various reasons that we can talk about, we've seen this big repricing higher. What I would say is it hasn't been this disorderly move. It's generally been this kind of grind higher in yields. But there's also reasons to think that might continue.
1: Let's talk a little bit about the factors driving it higher. I mean, how much of it is down to higher energy prices and inflation fears?
4: That's definitely a massive part. So really the sell-off in bonds globally came at the end of February when the war began, and you know, we saw energy prices surge. That's sort of when you saw the real reversal in markets. So bond yields move higher and investors start to price in significant rate hikes. And I guess like some of the latest weakness we've seen has again been on the back of gas, oil prices touching kind of fresh highs, or you know, just sort of moving higher again. So I think that's one factor. There's also another factor which is kind of maybe overlooked a little bit in bond markets. That's the fact that growth has actually been pretty resilient, particularly in the US, where the AI spending boom, kind of CapEx boom in particular, is fueling growth and growth expectations. Equities have been performing really well. We actually wrote something recently about why stock markets haven't really cracked despite this move higher in yields. And obviously, if people are buying equities, there's just less demand for bonds generally. Yeah. So that's another factor.
1: What about this sense that, and I think you made allusion to this, that yields have been elevated for some time, and how this compares to what was for such a long time, such a low yield environment?
4: I think it's a return to the old normal. Quite often you speak to market veterans. I spoke to one, he was saying no one should be surprised that we're seeing yields at these levels. This is kind of how it used to be before the global financial crisis. You know, I think yields, over recent decades, kind of, you know, following the global financial crisis, they plunged when central banks slashed interest rates. Then we had years of quantitative easing where central banks were hoovering up government bonds around the world that really suppressed yields. And I think we're still partly in a normalization.

0: Other part of that bigger debt story is bigger debt repayments, consuming more of the budgetary space that countries across Europe have as well. We're facing into the season now where all EU member states have to finalise their budgets nationally to submit them to the European Union. The UK budget is planned for the end of October as well. I mean, how much do rising yields, are they going to affect the conversations around countries' budget planning when, I mean, if you look at it, that's a pretty big chunk in most countries' cases going to come out of the available cash pile.
1: It's really important, and I think the UK in particular has been in focus for this reason recently. We've obviously got the first budget coming up under the new Prime Minister, Andy Burnham, and his Chancellor. I think in the UK it's a particularly sensitive topic because we have these fiscal rules that essentially dictate how much we can borrow and spend. You might hear people talk about the fiscal headroom. That headroom dwindles if borrowing costs go up, and then the UK needs to spend more on servicing its debt. So that's a really important thing for the UK, but it's also very topical for somewhere like France, where we're facing this presidential election next year. We've had the pro-business centrist president Emmanuel Macron in charge for almost a decade, but there's now a real chance that we see France skew to either the far left or the far right. We don't really know what that means for France's debt path, but it is on an unsustainable path, and it doesn't seem like there's that much political will or ability to really bring it down. And again, you've seen French politicians this week warn that the latest energy crisis and a move higher in yields is really problematic for France.
0: Yeah, indeed. Marking our card for perhaps some tumultuous debates to come in many countries across Europe. Alice, thank you very much for joining us. Our FX and rates reporter, Alice Gledhill. And earlier you heard from our senior ECB reporter, Jana Randow. We'll have full coverage of the upcoming ECB meeting across all of our Bloomberg platforms. I'm Stephen Carroll in London. You can catch us every weekday morning here for Bloomberg Daybreak Europe, beginning at 6 a.m. in London and 1 a.m. on Wall Street. Nathan?
2: 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I'm Nathan Hager, and this is Bloomberg.
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1: 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It's the topic du jour at local business events. Bankers are pitching it. Accounting firms are running ads about it. What is it? The Qualified Small Business Stock, better known as QSBS. Here's how it works. Step one, starting a business or acquiring an ownership stake when a company is still small. Next, hold on to the shares for at least 5 years. Then, even if the company hits the big time and becomes worth billions of dollars, you can sell and pay no federal taxes on a big chunk of your gains. There's a limit on how much an individual can shield from the IRS, $15 million, or 10 times your initial stake, whichever is greater. Advocates of the tax break say it encourages more business creation and investment activity. Especially enthusiastic are older generations. About 6 million U.S. businesses are owned by baby boomers, expected to retire and sell in the next decade. That's the Bloomberg Small Business Report.
2: 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I'm Nathan Hager in Washington. 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
3: Thanks, Nathan. This meeting will bring together leaders from the expanded BRICS membership. What began with four countries is now 11. So let me call the original group Brazil, Russia, India, China, and South Africa. And then we've seen additions over the last few years. That would include Egypt, Ethiopia, Indonesia, Iran, Saudi Arabia, and the United Arab Emirates. To help us preview the meeting, let's bring in Bloomberg's Roz Matheson. Roz is our chief Asia correspondent, and she joins from Singapore. Thank you for making time to chat. Let's begin with the big picture, Roz. Give me your sense of what you see as unfolding at this meeting.
4: Well, this meeting, in a way, is coming at a time of a cluster of other gatherings. So it is a stepping stone in all of that. We just had the meeting of the Shanghai Cooperation Organization in Kyrgyzstan, for example. We have BRICS coming up. And then we have the big summit in the U.S. between the Chinese President Xi Jinping and the U.S. President Donald Trump. And a lot of this is about telegraphing into that meeting, because BRICS has, in Donald Trump's mind, in a way, become a bit of an alternative. He doesn't like BRICS very much. He sees it as a mechanism to move away from the dollar. So he'll be watching this meeting very closely. But what we're going to see is sort of the delicate dance of geopolitics. We've got a bunch of very big leaders, obviously Xi Jinping, but also Vladimir Putin, leaders from Iran. And there'll be a lot of conversation as a result about the world that we're in, the latest in the Middle East with the conflict with Iran. You've got a lot of big energy powers who are going to be there. So there'll be a lot of conversation, obviously, also around energy access, energy security, and supply chains.
3: It's not hard to imagine that war with Iran is going to be probably the primary focus. I know you mentioned that India is the BRICS chair, and from what I understand, Iran has asked India to help build some common ground against U.S. military action against Iran. Is there going to be enough momentum that comes out of this meeting if, in fact, Iran and the war is a focal point to get the U.S. to consider more aggressive negotiations?
4: Well, that's going to be the very interesting thing, is what is Iran coming to this meeting seeking to achieve? And obviously, there's a lot of concern amongst these countries around energy security and the disruption that we've seen from all of this. There'll be conversations again about improving resilience against disruption that's caused by wars, you know, shipping problems and everything that we've seen. But it does seem that, you know, more than 6 months into this conflict, it's become relatively intractable. Again, we've had a recent flare up with Iran and the US targeting each other's assets in the area. And so you've got the sense that this is dragging on, that there's no easy way out. And For China and Russia, particularly, you've seen Russia expressing very strong support for Iran, Vladimir Putin saying that he wants to see ways to deepen cooperation with Iran. You've got China saying, well, we don't particularly like the conflict. It's not great for us on an energy perspective, but we don't want to get too involved. So who's going to take the lead here in pushing the US, at least on that side, towards negotiation? Who's going to try and convince Iran that negotiations are the way forward? India is probably going to put that on the table at the meeting, but it'd be difficult to see there being really significant progress that comes from it.
3: So the coalition, the BRICS coalition, has obviously grown to cover elements of the global south and the global east. I'm wondering about the risk of it being perceived as moving or drifting to becoming kind of an anti-American alliance. Is that a possibility?
4: Well, that's certainly the way that Donald Trump sees it. Again, he doesn't really like BRICS. He thinks it as a bloc that's trying to move away from the dollar, I imagine, particularly towards the yuan. He has in the past, in fact, threatened tariffs, 100% tariffs on BRICS nations if they back a currency to replace the dollar. And there he's looking at countries that run large trade deficit with the US. He's done that before. And so he doesn't like BRICS and what it represents. And certainly, for China, it's been terrific in their perspective to have it expand to include all these other countries, plus all the partner states that are there, Malaysia, Thailand, Vietnam, Nigeria, and more. I mean, Turkey has applied for membership and has been offered partner status. So you put that together, you get around 40% of global GDP. The 11 members alone, around 50% of the global population. So certainly it's a big and growing and powerful bloc, and sort of increasingly representing that idea of nations that are banding together as global alliances shift and representing the global south in that. But equally, there are questions about as it gets bigger, does it become more unwieldy? Not all these countries get on every issue. Some of them have quite significant tensions. I mean, China and India alone have tensions over their border and so on. So they're not really a homogenous group. They're a group that are together because they see benefits in doing so, but it's quite transactional. So for Donald Trump, this group morphing into something that's truly an alternative, it's unlikely to see that happening, at least in the near term.
3: So obviously this summit is going to follow the recent meeting of G20 finance ministers and central bankers in the U.S. It was on the final day of that meeting that Treasury Secretary Bessent accused China of preventing the G20 from issuing a joint communique. Give me your sense of what you believe Beijing to be feeling at this time, given the idea that it's trying to project an image of stability juxtaposed to what the U.S. may be perceived in creating right now, which is maybe a little instability in the global economy.
4: That's right. It's interesting to see that the Treasury Secretary, Scott Bessent, signaled out China, saying it was China that prevented the G20 from issuing that joint communique after the finance ministers met, and saying that it was over issues around trade imbalances. And that's something that Scott Bessent, though, has particularly criticized China for previously, saying that it subsidizes its products very heavily. He made a quip that, BYD vehicles are the best $70,000 car that $35,000 can buy. So he's really, he tends to go quite hard on China. And that's something that China is aware of. And they look through some of this. Yes, they respond. Yes, they say they disagree. But they're playing the long game here. And particularly with China, that's about getting a smooth, successful summit between Xi Jinping and Donald Trump in the US, having Xi Jinping welcomed as a statesman on US shores, having the trade understandings continue. Yes, there are tensions. Yes, there's tit for tat action going on at the moment, but it's all in that understandable level to avoid a full blown resumption of a trade conflict between China and the US.
3: You pointed out a moment ago the diversity among these BRICS nations, and I'm wondering if we can assume for the moment that they have been unequally impacted by what's going on with closure of the Strait of Hormuz. Can you give me a sense of the economic impact that's being felt as a result of restricted energy flows out of the Persian Gulf area as a result of this war, how it's impacting the global south versus the global east?
4: Well, certainly you've seen global disruption because of that, but you've seen countries that can afford it. Obviously, they've been able to pay more in recent months to secure supply and sometimes to, in fact, divert supply from other places. And so you've seen the richer Asian states, for example, be able to pay higher dollar to get supply. You've also seen places like Taiwan doing that. In other parts of the world, they can less afford to do so. And often these countries are also already under fiscal strain, even carrying quite heavy fiscal loads that are hangovers from the pandemic, for example, and so less able to support their energy sector by paying higher prices for supply. So you see, you know, countries in Africa, for example, South Africa has been impacted. In Asia, you've seen Indonesia, you know, having to roll out successive packages to try and, you know, undercut to support fuel prices, for example, to support their economy at a time that the fiscal picture in Indonesia is quite strained already. And you're seeing that really impact ordinary people in terms of the ability of, you know, truckers to drive the distances they need to go to see fishing fleets not able to go out. So you're absolutely seeing an impact on some of these what you call global south states, including in Asia, off from it. You've obviously seen Russia being impacted in different ways, but they're also impacted at the moment because Ukraine's been striking heavily their energy infrastructure, which is causing Russia all sorts of problems around their own energy supply and exports. And that's having a knock-on effect.
3: Ross, thank you so very much for helping us preview the BRICS summit in the week ahead. Bloomberg's Ross Matheson, our chief Asia correspondent, joining from Singapore. I'm Doug Krisner. You can catch us weekdays for the Daybreak Asia podcast. It's available wherever you get your podcast. Nathan?
2: 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And that does it for this edition of Bloomberg Daybreak Weekend. 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I'm Nathan Hager. Stay with us. 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
1: A lot of people don't call it a war. I call it a military conflict because it's small potatoes for us.
0: President Trump downplays the scope of the Iran war after 6 months of conflict and 18 American deaths. This morning, diesel prices are hitting a new record high as Americans pay the most for gas on a Labor Day weekend ever.
2: And this morning, fresh efforts to revive Russia-Ukraine peace talks. President Trump's envoys Jared Kushner and Steve Witkoff are reportedly on the ground in Moscow before heading to Kyiv for the first time.
0: Plus, move over, Dr. Doolittle. Rapid developments in artificial intelligence could change the way we talk to animals.

0: Happy Saturday, everyone. Welcome to Bloomberg This Weekend. We're coming to you live from our world headquarters here in New York. I'm Christina Ruffini.
1: And I'm Jeff Mason, in for David Gura. 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
0: Jeff Mason.
1: Nice to be here in person.
0: We have kidnapped you from the White House.
1: I'm delighted.
0: You're subbing it. Now, you know the trick is I hate reading the date, so I make Gura do it, and today I made you do it.
1: Was that why it was on my list?
0: Excellent work. That's okay. Like one in a row. We're about 30 seconds in. It's going really,
1: moving right
0: well.
1: Through.
0: Sorry. You know what we're going to do, make do work now, is our own Lisa Mateo, who's going to update us with the headlines, what you may have missed overnight.
2: You got it, guys. President Donald Trump says he's sending his two great negotiators to Russia this weekend. He told reporters in the Oval Office that they're bringing a proposal to end the war.
3: I sent Steve Witkoff and Jared Kushner, the two great negotiators. They've done a great job. And we sent them over to see whether or not we can get something done. And there may be a good chance that we'll do it.
2: Now, as for the conflict in the Middle East, the president said he agreed with Vice President J.D. Vance's comments that he would not describe hostilities as a, quote, war.
3: So I heard what he said, and it was interesting because I think that there's a lot of truth that we're not fighting right now. There's no fighting. We're taking out a lot of oil. We control the Hormuz Strait. We control it very strongly.
2: Trump went on to call it a military conflict and said it's very intermittent, adding that it's, quote, small potatoes compared to the wars in Vietnam and Afghanistan. The conflict has lasted more than 6 months, cost over $37.5 billion and 18 U.S. service members' lives. Well, the war has also spiked energy prices for Americans. According to the latest figures from AAA, the current price of diesel has hit a record average high of $5.88 a gallon. And higher diesel prices, well, that means higher transportation costs for a long list of everyday goods. Gas prices have also risen, now at an average of $4.14 a gallon. This driver from Philadelphia says she had to rethink her travel plans.
4: Because gas has been so expensive, we have been staying home more, and we haven't felt as comfortable to travel as much as before. Before, you know, gas has skyrocketed this year, we were doing more like weekend trips.
2: Well, in other news, a Massachusetts judge has declared a mistrial in the murder case against Lindsay Clancy. Jurors could not agree on whether she was criminally responsible when she strangled her three young children in 2023. The mistrial, well, it allows prosecutors to try Clancy again. Clancy had faced life in prison without parole if convicted of first-degree murder. Members of her legal team, well, they vowed to continue to pursue a civil case against her medical providers. Attorney Rosemary Scapiccio.
5: We need to make things right. We need to make sure that when there is postpartum or maternal mental health, that these doctors start listening to women, because that's not what they're doing right now.
2: And Clancy remains charged with murder and will continue to be held in a psychiatric hospital until that case is resolved. Christina and Jeff.
0: Really strong opinions about that case, even among our team. The whole country's been watching it.
1: Yeah, big story this week.
0: Thanks, Lisa.
2: You got it.
0: President Trump, as we mentioned, is downplaying the conflict in the Middle East. Overnight, Iranian news outlets reported new explosions as oil prices climbed again to well over $90 a barrel. Diesel extended its record high, now at $5.88 a gallon. Regular gas, of course, as Lisa talked about, is almost a dollar higher than a year ago.
1: Here's more of what the president said in the Oval Office.
3: There's no fighting. We're taking out a lot of oil. We control the Hormuz Strait. We control it very strongly. We did a hit on certain areas around the Hormuz Strait. We took out their radar, as you know that very well. We took out some aircraft. We took out some other things that protect, for them, used to protect the Hormuz Strait when they had it under very tight control. But now we control it, and we're taking out less now. We took a lot of boats. A lot of ships came through, and they come through every day.
1: With us now, Bloomberg News' Middle East correspondent Abir Abu Omar and Bloomberg Oil Products reporter Will Kubsansky. Let's kick it off with you, please, Abir. Can you tell us, do we have any confirmation of these strikes near Karg Island last night?
6: Yeah, good morning, Jeff. So perhaps Will can speak a little bit more about what is happening in the Strait of Hormuz. But yeah, those are confirmed attacks. Explosions were heard near the Karg Island in the Strait of Hormuz. Of course, this is the main export hub of Iranian crude exports, essentially, that the U.S. naval blockade has been maintained over the course of the past 6 months or so now. So just go back to what has happened over the course of the past week, and that is essentially a return turn to military escalations here in the region with the U.S. President Trump starting attacks against Iran because he said that they had attempted to put mines in the Strait of Hormuz yet again. And then, of course, Iran retaliating against countries in the region, similar to the same action that it had conducted over the course of this war. So you saw the likes of the United Arab Emirates here, Kuwait, Jordan, 10 ballistic missiles were intercepted over Jordanian skies at the initial strike. And then, of course, a flood of more Iranian retaliation. So that is what we kept an eye out on over the past of over the course of the past week, of course. So that return to kinetic warfare was slightly concerning. And then we saw a little bit of de-escalation. Then, of course, J.D. Vance, President Trump, downplaying completely the prospects of this war, calling it a conflict, not even a war. So that we don't know just how it will settle with the 18 troop members that were killed from the United States, hundreds other injured, of course, and 3,500 Iranian casualties, including some that have died over the course of the past week. And so we're seeing some kind of escalation in the region, signs of concern, Jeff, and really no end in sight when it comes to a return to those diplomacy talks, even with the mediators still very much involved.
0: That's right. And well, we've been seeing what I've been calling indefatigable optimism from some of these markets. Every time there is an inkling that there possibly could be a deal or negotiations, we see the markets react, see oil prices go down. People seem very optimistic. I'm wondering if we're reaching the end of that patience and why we're seeing diesel, especially why those prices are spiking so dramatically this week after 6 months of this back and forth.
7: Yeah, I would never underestimate commodity investors' ability to be optimistic. With that said, diesel has particularly been strained, not just because of what's going on in Iran, but what's going on in Russia, right? So Ukraine has been striking refineries repeatedly. That's been happening for months. Russia has banned exports of diesel. That leaves almost the whole world in a really precarious position. The world just sort of, even before this, was just tight structurally refining capacity to make diesel. So it was already a precarious situation. It's continued. The tightness will not really seem to stop anytime soon. And I think markets have caught up to the idea that we are in a distillates crisis right as peak demand season kicks off in the fall.
1: Abir, the president likes to say that the U.S. controls the strait. Is that accurate?
6: That's a good question. It's really not clear. And I was really excited to answer that diesel question as well, because we were reporting on it all week as well. Look, I mean, who controls the Strait of Hormuz? It's a mixed picture. Of course, the U.S. naval blockade has been very successful at limiting down those Iranian crude exports, but Iran still maintains some kind of dominance over the Strait. Of course, we had reported that deal between Oman and Iran over the course of the past month to assert some kind of dominance over the Strait of Hormuz, to start charging tolls going forward. But it's not just that. It's the threat that Iran continues to pose over the movement of those ships and tankers. Even last week, a couple of days ago, we were reporting about ships that were being hit, super tankers linked to Saudi Arabia, to Gulf countries that were being hit either by unidentified projectiles or with the threat of Iran essentially posing on the crucial waterway, with the IRGC continuing to say that they have the ability to hit those ships, and they will do so if they feel threatened.
0: Abir, if you are excited about diesel, I would never stop anyone from talking about diesel. If you have more on that story, please feel free. I also want to ask you about this issue of mines, which we've been talking about from day one. You know, we had these reports that there were mines, and this is all involved in the reticence of some of these shipping companies to send their ships through. But as this conflict has progressed, we haven't seen or heard of really any incidents of those ships hitting any of those mines. And there was some reporting in the last couple of weeks that maybe a lot of them weren't actually real live munitions, that they were in fact decoys. It was more of a psyops operation from the Iranian government or from Iranian operatives. What is the status of the strait as far as the mines? Have they been removed? Do we know what's going on there? And then feel free to add anything you would like to add to the diesel conversation.
6: Okay, so I'll focus on the mines for a little bit and maybe the diesel conversation a little bit later. But when it comes to the mines, look, a lot of European countries, a lot of Gulf countries still believe that the threat of those mines exists. As a matter of fact, at the start of last week, we did hear reports about two ships being hit by mines or having exploded as a result of some mines. Our own Bloomberg Economics teams estimate that the likelihood of mines completely being out of the equation is not very likely. President Trump, of course, course, the U.S. administration continues to say that they've completely demined the Strait of Hormuz. And while there is some success to the attempts by the United States to demine the Strait, it's not completely likely for the United States to know just where exactly those mines are. And again, the response from Iran has continuously been the only people who know where these mines exist are some kind of Iranian officials in the echelons of power, not even all of them. And so Iran, of course, had discussed with Oman some kind of mechanism to include European countries to come in and possibly demine the Strait. But as of now, it's a murky picture. We're not entirely sure if the Strait is completely demined. But the threat alone, Christina, that's what's important. The threat alone of possibly ships going through the Strait of Hormuz and being exposed to that risk, that alone is keeping a lot of ships kind of hesitant exactly. to go through with the lights off.
0: Yeah, it impacts insurance rate. It impacts the risk you have to pay sailors and mariners to get on those boats. Jeff, I know you have another question for Will.
1: Yeah, we just wanted to also talk about Ukraine. Will, to what extent is this now multi-year war in Ukraine affecting oil and gas supplies?
7: Yeah, I mean, it's affecting them massively at this point in time. Ukraine and Russia obviously weren't the main story for a while there, and the war in Iran takes a lot of precedence here. But between attacks on the CPC, between attacks on tankers sort of in and around the region, between those attacks on refineries we were talking about earlier, the crisis is very much centered around Russia and Ukraine. And I think what's important to think about is that these so crises are kind of amplifying each other, right? One wouldn't be as disastrous for global energy supplies without the other. But together, right, they're creating this impact where you're seeing prices for diesel skyrocket. You're seeing the price of crude probably hold higher than it otherwise would. There's a lot of reasons why having these two happening at once are bad, not just geopolitically, but for the price of energy.
0: I also want to ask you about OPEC. You know, that cartel is not seeming as durable as it once did. They're meeting tomorrow. Do you think they could decide to boost output to try to lower these prices?
7: It's a great question. It's been inscrutable. And I will defer to others on sort of the inner workings of OPEC. What I will say is boosting output is theoretical in large part right now. That might be than it was before, but we're going to say we're going to boost output. But if you can't get the cargoes through the strait, if you can't do the bypasses that you've been doing, there's only so much capacity there that they have right now to export oil, particularly out of the Middle East. Venezuela is a whole other separate question. So right now, these meetings, it's a good question as to how much of them is actually going to practice.
0: And some of those countries are already at capacity. Libya, a couple others, really can't throttle anymore, right? They're already producing at capacity. Who has the elasticity to change their output other than Saudi?
7: That is a great question. Honestly, I think the elasticity to change output right now is, it's about production, obviously, but it's about shipping. Until you can figure out shipping, I don't know sort of where you can get that additional export capacity.
1: Abir, I want to ask you something about what the president said earlier this week regarding the Strait of Hormuz. He said that in the future, it may not be as important as it is now. Is that true? We've had 20% of the world's oil supplies coming through for a long time.
6: Well, I mean, one would bring the question of just how much contention is going for the Strait of Hormuz or how much interest is in the Strait of Hormuz right now. That is certainly what the narrative of President Trump is, but also a lot of these countries in the Gulf have been doubling down on these secondary or ulterior routes to try to not pay the Strait of Hormuz as much attention going forward. And of course, we have in the UAE, the Fujairah pipeline, Saudi Arabia, the Red Sea pipeline, Kuwait, Iraq, they're all trying to start new routes to start shipping their crude products. Now, maybe there is some truth to that. Maybe the president's, you know, remarks about the fact that the Strait of Hormuz, or Scott Bessent even, who said that in a couple of years' time, it's just going to be a waterway. Maybe there is a truth to the fact that we may resort to the Strait of Hormuz a little bit less. But the equation of completely shunning away the Strait of Hormuz is really unlikely. And that is what we're hearing from a lot of people here in the UAE. In Saudi Arabia, the fact that you are not going to use the Strait of Hormuz, or you're not going to see it being used at all within a couple of years, that's not a real likelihood. Is the consensus that we're getting out of here?
0: So very quickly, what are you hearing from Gulf allies? I mean, I know there was these negotiations between Iran and Oman to try to come up with a tolling situation. That hasn't been finalized. But are Gulf allies trying to come up with their own plans separate from the United States as to how to move forward here?
6: Yeah, so first of all, frustration. They're all quite frustrated. And then when it comes to those plans, of course, we had reported a few weeks ago that they may have to resort to their own plans with Iran. But then perhaps Christina Anwar Gargash, who is a senior presidential advisor here to the UAE's president, Mohammed bin Zayed, he did say last week, essentially, that this situation of no full-on war, no peace is the most unsustainable for the region. It's just not going to work for these long-term economic growth prospects for these countries. And so they're quite frustrated. They are at a point where they need a solution in this conflict, in this war. Well, this conflict, according to President Trump, of course, and J.D. Vance.
0: By any other name, it's causing the same amount of problems. All right, Abira Abu Omar, she's our Middle East correspondent out of Dubai. And Will Kapansky making his premiere on our show this morning. You're great. Thank you so much for joining us. We appreciate your insights. It's just very fascinating, and it has to be very frustrating, to Abir's point, for U.S. allies, because it's not a big enough conflict that you can get your arms around it like you would a conventional war, and it won't stop either.
1: And yet it's hard for the White House to press the case that it's not a war when you've got as many troops in the region as you do and the military tied up in the way that it is.
0: And casualties, and it's really impacting the economies of a lot of nations that are really critical to American interests in the region, right?
1: Absolutely, absolutely.
0: All right, well, coming up, Apple is just days away from its next big product launch. People are looking out for this. This will be the first under Apple's new CEO, John Ternus. We're going to get a preview of some of those new products and the new direction with its devices. Jeff, do you have an iPhone?
1: I have an iPhone.
0: Do you have two iPhones?
1: I have one iPhone. I'm curious to hear about the flip. That's a new thing.
0: Two iPhones and an Android, and I'm trying to get that down to two devices. I'm working on it. We're going to break down what could be unrolling from the Apple product launch. That's straight ahead on Bloomberg this weekend. Stick with us.
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0: us live on Bloomberg This Week, and I'm Lisa Mateo. Let's update you on today's top stories. A setback for the Trump administration when it comes to how mail-in ballots are handled for the current election cycle. A federal judge has blocked the Postal Service from enforcing new limits on mail-in voting through November 3rd midterm elections. Now, it comes as North Carolina began sending ballots on Friday, and the U.S. Justice Department was urging the Supreme Court to intervene. Well, it's the first Justice Department prosecution of a federal officer for actions taken during a Minnesota immigration crackdown last winter. ICE agent Christian Castro, he was released from federal custody Friday after appearing in court. He's charged with lying to investigators about the circumstances that led to the shooting of a Venezuelan man. His defense attorney, David Lindenmuth, said that Castro intends to plead guilty in the case and urged the public not to place judgment on the former military and immigration officer.
1: To have the person who's done that for his life's work, not get the same benefit of these concepts that we have, our legal concepts of innocence until and unless proven guilty. It's just wrong.
0: Well, in other news, after two workers were pulled out alive from a tunnel following mudslides in Nepal, we're now getting word of another. Officials say rescuers have saved a Chinese national and a woman found alive 10 days after devastating floods hit the country. About 900 workers are missing from 12 hydropower projects across Nepal, with roughly 500 believed to be trapped in various tunnels. Christina and Jeff.
2: Okay. All right. Thanks, Lisa. I'm glad they were able to find some of those folks, but it's going to be a really long road ahead.
3: Sure is. All right. Thanks, Lisa. For the past 15 years, Apple has launched culture-changing products, found new revenue streams through subscription models, and solidified its place as one of the most dominant tech companies in the world.
2: Next week, new CEO John Ternus is going to take the stage, this format made famous by the one and only Steve Jobs, to unveil the start of the beginning of Apple's biggest run of device releases in history. All right, for more on all of this, we're joined by Bloomberg Intelligence senior hardware analyst Woo Jin Ho. All right, Woo Jin, why is he doing it this way? What are we expecting? And this thing has a name. It's Sunshine something. Why are we calling it this?
4: Yeah. Hey, Christina. So the reason why we're doing it this way is because that's the way Apple has always done it, right? Sometime in the September, month of September, they always launch their new products and announce their new products. And it also marks a transition of the new CEO, John Ternus. So I think this is the best way to not only introduce the new product, but also a new CEO.
2: Surprise and shine. Sorry, not sunshine. Surprise and shine. Is there anything, any hints in that name, or is it just a cheerful way to reintroduce some new Apple products?
4: Well, there's a couple of things, right? And I think the rumored Apple foldable device, the iPhone Ultra, is probably the device that a lot of consumers as well as investors are going to be keen on seeing. And also, there's actually other slew of products that are rumored to be out, new AirPods as well as home devices that Apple needs to refresh.
3: So I'm pretty used to this regular iPhone. What's the demand going to be for?
2: I mean, we're just saying, I have two phones.
3: Christina's
2: so
3: got
2: it's
3: multiple.
2: It's kind of like I have a foldable iPhone.
3: Yeah, it's a different kind of foldable. What is the demand going to be for a foldable iPhone?
4: Well, it depends on the region, right? So if we look at from a global perspective, the foldable device is actually very, very popular. Based on what we've heard on the supply chain, Apple actually increased the production volume asks to the supply chain. So they are expecting a fairly healthy launch. Now, that being said, we're not talking about big numbers. They'll probably come out with about 10 million units for the year, for this initial launch cycle.
3: And how much are they competing with Samsung on that? Because they already have one, right?
4: I don't think it matters, right? Right. So Apple never had to be first to win the game. They will be competing with Samsung. But at the end of the day, right, it's the Android ecosystem versus the Apple ecosystem. You're not going to initially switch over the Android fans to the Apple fans. I'll probably one of those guys on Fifth Avenue waiting online to be first on the for the iPhone foldable as well.
2: No, really? All right. If I see you, I live near there. We're going to have a talk about that. We do not wait in line as New Yorkers.
3: Christina will wait out online overnight for you.
4: Christina's probably paying somebody to wait online for her.
2: Wait a minute.
3: There you go.
2: I'm not, but if I were going to wait in line, that's how I would do it. But I do want to ask you about the relevance of the iPhone, because Ternus has kind of pushed back about this idea that the iPhone is nearing the end of its relevance. He is trying to revamp the device. But we've seen these new iPhones come out. I mean, obviously a foldable device is a paradigm shift. But are consumers kind of reaching the point where, like, a phone is doing what I need it to do? I'm not going to pay another $200, $300, $400 for a new phone. I feel like even among people who are early adopters, that is waning a little bit. How is Apple trying to address that?
4: Yeah, and you're right, Christina, because at the end of the day, we're at the 18th generation of the iPhone, right? And some of the feature launches are predominantly on the software side as well as on the camera side. So the thing that you can best do is make a better chip or a better camera. And, you know, every iteration of the iPhone has been less and less exciting. Where I do think where John can bring in a little bit more excitement, and given his hardware background, is try to really build the ecosystem, right? And if you think about where Apple has won over others, is tying together whether it's going to be the smartphone to the Apple AirPods to the Apple Home Hubs and Apple TV. And there's probably a vision out there, given how he's a hardware guy, to tie an Apple Home or an extended Apple ecosystem with the smartphone as probably one of the main devices.
2: That's sure. True. It does benefit from my laziness. I do stick with it just because all of my devices work together and I don't have to call my brother for tech support.
3: So. Seriously?
2: Yeah.
3: can I call him for tech support?
2: We no, can talk about I know that you later. Know. Absolutely not.
3: Ternus obviously has really big shoes to fill. What's going to be different about the Ternus era, and what is the vision that he's laid out for the company?
4: Yeah, look, I think it's a natural transition, right? Because if we go from Steve Jobs, who was, you know, really big shoes to fill as the vision maker and introducing new hardware and very, very innovation-focused hardware, to Tim Cook, who was the operational manager, and he was the right guy at the right time and building out the supply chain and driving it for growth. What Ternus brings is actually bring back this hardware-focused vision. And look, the form factors, to Christina's point, is changing, right? What we're starting to see are new devices, whether it's going to be wearables, whether it's going to be smaller home devices, so on and so forth. And, Ternus has touched on the Mac, the iPad, the iPhone, and so on and so forth. And I'm excited to see what Ternus brings over the next several years in terms of the new devices that he wants to bring to Apple to expand the TAM.
2: Part of those plans for new devices is, he said, he wants to kind of use AI not just on the software side with Siri and things like that, but to help improve product development. How is he going to try to roll that out, and what does it mean for the company's growth overall?
4: Yeah, from a product dev perspective, I don't think that's a surprise. You're starting to see a lot of companies do use AI internally to help speed product development, as well as dial in product development in the sense of what consumers want, right? So I wouldn't be surprised if AI is pervasive internally in Apple. Now, from a consumer device perspective, you are going to see multiple phone form factors, and I wouldn't be surprised you'll see some experimentation from Apple's part to see what sticks.
3: The Apple stock is up more than 17% this year. Is there pressure on him to produce quickly, or does he have some runway here?
4: I think he has some runway, right? I think, they've done well from a product perspective, and we have to keep in mind that all of these products that have been announced or will be announced, the rumor mill has been stirring, right? And John has a hand on this. I don't think we'll see a lot more new coming out of Apple from the device from the event itself. However, where he will be measured is the subsequent events.
2: Is there anything coming out of this event that you're really looking forward to? I'm reading that there might be smart glasses, expanding, you know, like the HomePod system. Is there anything other than that phone that we know you're standing in line for that you're really excited to see?
4: Yeah, I want to hear how all of these tie, right? Because we have the MacBook series. We have the smart glasses. How does the smart glasses tie back to the iPhone? And where do they think that vision with smart glasses are going to go, right? Is there going to be an augmented reality type of feature set that's in there? So we'll see. I mean, they had the Vision Pro. That really didn't stick with consumers. And it's clear that wearables is on John's mind. And maybe it might be a thumbprint in terms of what it's going to be in the future.
2: All right, Woo Jin Ho, have a great time. If I see you, I will wave at you. He's Bloomberg Intelligence Senior Hardware and Networking Analyst. Thank you so much for joining us. You're not going to stay in line for the new phone, Jack?
3: First of all, I love that wearables is a term, and no, I know. I will not be standing in line. I can wait. I love technology, but I don't have to be the first one.
2: So are you a wearables person? Do you have an Apple Watch or an Aura Ring or any of those things?
3: I got nothing. Nope.
2: No, I feel like we spend enough time on our devices. I generally try to.
3: I'm not saying I don't. Yeah, I mean, I spend plenty of time on devices, but I don't need them everywhere else.
2: Just, I also don't need mine yelling at me to work out more. I know. No. I need to work out more. Don't tell me, phone. All right. As record temperatures sweep across Europe, governments face some hard trade-offs. So Bloomberg Originals explored this topic and whether or not the continent can adapt to extreme heat amid political turmoil and economic scarcity. Take a listen.
5: The story of summer 2026. At least 16,000 people have suffered heat-related deaths in Europe.
6: This summer's record-breaking heat wave may have resulted in more than 2,700 deaths in England and Wales.
7: 5,000 in Germany and thousands more in Spain and France.
8: Older people are particularly vulnerable to the effects of heat. About 1 in 5 EU residents are over the age of 65.
5: Much of Europe just wasn't built for week after week of soaring temperatures.
9: Europe is a temperate continent. People perhaps don't realize that even a place as far south as Istanbul is on the same latitude as Chicago.
5: Emergency alerts are making climate change harder to ignore. Responding to the crisis will be expensive.
8: The European Commission says EU member countries need to be spending about $80 billion a year to adapt to climate change.
5: That $80 billion will touch everything from healthcare to food and ecosystems, with infrastructure alone needing more than $33 billion a year.
8: These are countries often are going through a period of quite significant political turmoil.
5: As summer ends, governments are left facing increasingly difficult choices with scant resources. And finding that money may prove just as difficult as finding the solutions.
2: Jeff, I was just reading an article this morning that the Italians, after generations, not generations, but decades of resisting air conditioning, are finally giving in because it's just getting to the point. I mean, we both went to Europe this summer. I went to London a couple weeks ago and was walking across the parks, and they're all brown because of the heat and the drought, and people are really trying to reevaluate how they live their lives.
3: I lived in Germany for 5 years. They don't love air conditioning over there, but it is changing. I have friends who just put air conditioning into their house because of the heat. It's a new world.
2: And it's interesting because it's not as hot, but you can never get relief from it, and that's what I think really starts to wear on you, and that's what people, because you can't go inside with AC.
3: Also a health risk for elderly people.
2: Yeah,
3: they
2: definitely
3: need to have air conditioning.
2: All right, coming up, OpenAI CEO Sam Altman says top artificial intelligence companies should be better about communicating the benefits of their technology. We'll have more from his interview with our own Ed Ludlow straight ahead as Bloomberg This Weekend continues. Stick with us.
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0: us live in Bloomberg This Week, and I'm Lisa Mateo. Let's update you on today's top stories. A setback to a new approach to prevent cardiovascular disease after a drug from Novartis failed to reduce the risk of heart attacks and strokes. A final stage trial, well, it showed pelacarsen did lower levels of lipoprotein A, which is largely a generic risk factor for cardiovascular disease, but it does not translate to fewer cardiovascular deaths, heart attacks, and strokes that were compared with a placebo. Meanwhile, a win for AstraZeneca after the FDA approved its breast cancer pill following an earlier vote against the medicine. AstraZeneca, well, it says camizestrant has the potential to eventually bring in more than $5 billion in annual sales, but Wall Street isn't so optimistic. Well, the S&P 500 will see a few new names. Fuel cell maker Bloom Energy, life sciences company Illumina, and computer storage firm Everpure will join the index in the latest quarterly rebalance. They replace companies Molson Coors Beverage, Trade Desk, and Builders First Source before the start of the trading on September 21st. And in sports, yes, the U.S. Open continues at Flushing Meadows. In day six, Jessica Pegula, Aryna Sabalenka, and Carlos Alcaraz, they all advanced, along with Francis Tiafoe, I hope I said that right, Tommy Paul, and Ben Shelton. Serena and Venus Williams doubles return didn't have the same results as they lost in a super tiebreak. Now, among those taken to the court on the men's side today, we have Tanner Fritz, Alexander Zverev, I can never say his name, and on the women's side, Coco Gauff, Naomi Osaka. I can say those. I know
1: them.
0: Tiafoe.
1: There you go.
0: Thank you.
1: He came from an area around D.C., so when he was coming up, he was very popular around there, so we used to get to see him play. Okay. So he's a fun player to watch. Thanks,
0: there
1: Lisa.
0: We go.
1: Appreciate you. All right, OpenAI has released a new model that it's calling GPT-6. The company says it's positioning it as a key milestone in a decades-long push to build artificial

0: General Intelligence.
1: For more on the release of the new model and concerns over AI cybersecurity, OpenAI CEO and co-founder Sam Altman sat down with Bloomberg Tech host Ed Ludlow.
2: The way that OpenAI is framing Astra is basically an early step toward AGI, but I thought we could start our conversation just with basically what's fundamentally different with Astra relative to prior generations of model.
3: It feels, first of all, thank you for having me. It feels like a new step in this process towards models that can really help us create value, do work, discover new science, help us create, help start new companies or create new products. Using it subjectively feels to me very different than any model before.
2: What's the kind of principal use case that's different this time around? You know, I think we can get into the generations of model that were very coding focused. I know a lot of the development was very cybersecurity focused, but taking it away from the software engineer, what is the everyday person unlocking AI that they weren't able to do previously?
3: One thing that I think people will immediately notice is if you have an idea and you want to work interactively with an AI to get a complex piece of software built, this is the first model to me where I could sort of tell someone, like, just give it a try. There's a good chance it'll work. And, you know, I've watched people make computer games. I've watched people do sort of like home sort of DIY electrical engineering projects. I've watched people do very complex simulations for some piece of science they're working on. Certainly a lot of the work where you would sort of normally sit down and have to, you know, build a financial model here and then a PowerPoint presentation around it and then figure out how to like make a little interactive piece of code to sort of try different simulations. That stuff is, it's all so doable now. What I hope will happen is I think people will be surprised at the beginning, but then as they build up more trust in the model and more like, wow, it can really do this, just start throwing harder and harder tasks and more creative ideas at it, and they will find out what the model can really do for them.
2: Sam, the specifics of how Astra is being released, I think it's important. So a version of it with specific guardrails, what was the thinking behind that, and what are those specific guardrails in this early release of it?
3: Yeah, so the challenge of our industry is that we have these models that are getting incredibly capable and incredibly useful, and that people want to use to everything from, you know, make their lives a little easier to starting new companies. And then on the other hand, as these models get more capable, the risks that we have to mitigate also become more serious. The models could do more damage if we don't do a good job at that. And so we have spent, obviously this model took us a little longer to release than we were hoping. I think it'll be worth the wait, but we really wanted to spend the time on the safety and security alignment of this model.
2: Yes.
3: And I think as people understand the power and impact and capabilities, they will be happy that we did. We'll have different tiers of cyber access for this model, for cyber in particular. Today, we're rolling it out to trusted access partners. And then in the coming days, assuming everything goes well, we'll roll it out more broadly. You could say, well, you know, if this model is, you know, has a cyber problem, why let anyone use it for cyber? And I think it's very important to note that the world is very close to a complete change in the landscape of cyber attacks. And the only way that we see for society to collectively defend itself against this coming wave of models from around the world and from other companies is to use tools like Astra to rapidly defend against these new kind of cyber threats. So we will have multiple programs for people at sort of different levels of verification and trust, but we do think it's quite important that the world use these models to collectively defend ourselves.
2: What happened prior to release is important, right? You determined that Astra can find and develop zero-day exploits without any human intervention, essentially. And so you paused some of the work to strengthen the safeguards. What specifically was it that you saw that made you hit pause, the behavior, I suppose, of the model?
3: So it's worth pointing out that the model that we're launching today is GPT-6 Astra has been done training for a while. The model that we recently talked about pausing is a future model. But with Astra, we did hit cyber critical, and that required, under our preparedness framework, a new set of safeguards just to be able to release Astra because of those cyber capabilities you talked about.
2: I got a lot of questions for you, Sam, about Astra and chain of thought. I don't know if that comes as a surprise to you or not, but as Astra becomes more autonomous, or future generations of the model become more autonomous, can OpenAI sort of say with confidence that you see and understand what the model is planning before it acts? In other words, you have visibility into the reasoning that basically users of the model can't see. OpenAI can, for obvious reasons. Could you go into that a little bit?
3: Yeah. So we have talked for a long time about the importance of monitorability of models. We've also said that we believe in defense in depth, and this is only one part of it. There is sandboxing. Maybe most importantly, there is alignment. There are a number of things that come together to be able to make the safety guarantees that we want to be able to make with a model. But monitorability is an important thing, and we've been talking, I think, for well over a year now about the importance of chain of thought monitoring and how we have made various decisions there that help us preserve chain of thought monitorability, even if it means we don't maximize the capabilities we could otherwise get. Right. And we think that is important. It's an important component. We also, we want to be clear, we don't think that's the only component that matters.
2: We're live on Bloomberg Television and on Bloomberg Radio, and we're speaking to Sam Altman, the CEO of OpenAI. There's a lot of bad PR in the world around AI at the moment. Everyday citizens sort of worrying about the impact. One way I kind of wanted to put that to you is whether you can say sort of unequivocally that if Astra or any future generation model behaved in a way that was dangerous, that you would be able to detect it and then shut it down.
3: The obvious hard part of that question is that people have different opinions about what models should be able to do and shouldn't be able to do.
2: Yes.
3: We think there are some things that very clearly models should not be able to do. There are some clear red lines, and we talk a lot about being able to detect those, but people also have strong opinions about things within the broad bounds of what is possible about how they use AI and how they want to be able to use AI. And this is going to be a difficult question for society because there is not going to be agreement on, you know, what is and isn't acceptable use of AI. I think it's very important, in the same way that, you know, people do things with electricity that I may not always like, but I think everybody has a right to electricity, that we say, you know, there are going to be some rules for society. You can't go like electrocute somebody else on the street. But this is an important platform that belongs to all of us and that we need to be able to use. So there will be a ongoing conversation, negotiation in society. There will, of course, be some things that we agree on that people just should not do with AI. But there's a lot of edges that we're now going to have to feel our way through, and giving people autonomy and freedom to use AI is important.
0: How your business day ends often depends on how it begins. Bloomberg.

0: back to Bloomberg This Weekend. I'm Christina Ruffini here with Jeff Mason. All right, humans have been trying to speak to animals for tens of thousands of years.
1: But we may be closer than ever to interspecies understanding, thanks to AI. We spoke with Bloomberg Weekend senior writer Morgan Meeker.
2: Throughout human history, we've been trying to communicate with animals. And I think for the last few decades, researchers have been systematically trying to do this. So famous examples include Irene Pepperberg and her 30-year experiment with Alex the parrot. But what has happened more recently is, I think since the ChatGPT moment, so since 2022, AI has kind of been leaking into this space. And so researchers have been seeing the potential to do what they thought was previously impossible. And so we're seeing kind of huge leaps forward, and one major donor in the field, our private equity billionaire Jeremy Collar, says that he believes that two-way communication with animals could be possible by 2030. So these are very quick timelines. People are expecting very quick progress, and if that is true, I mean, if researchers are actually able to do that, this could kind of radically reshape our relationship with the animals, wild animals, livestock, and potentially our pets.
1: Of all the things that AI is going to do, communicating with animals wasn't at the top of my bingo card.
0: I mean,
1: card.
0: This might be a way to turn me around on AI, but I don't know.
1: But biologists are excited about it. You spoke to some biologists who've been studying crow calls for decades, and now they feel like their work has accelerated. Here's a little bit of what they had to say.
3: We have collected 150,000 vocalizations with this enormous amount of vocalization. At this stage, we are trying to categorize the calls and try to make a repertoire. And artificial intelligence is probably the key.
4: Realizing how many different calls there are that we didn't know about, even if we were working with crows for 25 years. And also just to see, you know, small differences in calls, and we wonder if they mean something or not. I mean, it's really interesting.
0: I mean, so Morgan, we could potentially see if like a murder of crows is actually homicidal or not.
2: Right, and I think what is interesting with the Crow Project is these two researchers have been doing this for decades, kind of 25 years and 30 years. They've been trying studying crows, but their work has really accelerated. So AI isn't like a shortcut for them. They're kind of working for the AI. The theory they're subscribing to is that if we gather huge amounts of data about animal calls, in this case crow calls, you have the audio of the crow calls, and then you can cross-reference that with the videos of what the crows are doing when they're making the calls. Then you can kind of feed this into the AI, and the AI can search for patterns that are invisible to human beings. And so the idea is they can then demystify what the crows are saying, how they're communicating. This is the theory, at least, and these two researchers are sort of in the middle of that process.
1: I appreciated that Hitchcock reference, Christina.
0: Thank you. I'm glad I have one fan.
1: Let's talk about money. Is private equity backing this?
2: Jeremy Collar, who's a private equity billionaire in the UK, he's one of the field's major donors, so he funds lots of different initiatives within the interspecies communication field. There's a lot of tech money in this field, and I think Reid Hoffman, Lauren Powell Jobs, Asa Raskin, who is the person who claims to have created Infinite Scroll, is one of the co-founders of one of the major organizations in this field, and there's kind of like a redemptive element to this. Like, one person described it to me as if finally tech money can do something good for society. And people are kind of pinning a lot of hopes on this, that they kind of argue that if we can better understand the interior world of animals, so that's kind of learning what motivates them, what they think, not just that what words they use or what calls they use to refer to mangoes or bananas, then we'll treat them better, we'll treat the environment better. That's the hope, at least. I mean, and there's a lot of people who question whether that will actually be the way this technology is used, if it can be created.
0: Because there's a history of people communicating with animals and not doing great things, like using sonar to bring whales up to be killed, or, you know, like, give us some other examples. This could maybe not be a great thing. I also read that people are concerned about invasion of privacy rights for animals if we're suddenly listening to them, or frankly, if you're putting heavy listening devices on animals throughout nature, that could throw ecosystems off as well.
2: Yeah, so I think in terms of the ethical concerns, there's kind of two dimensions to it. I mean, the first is if we take this idea at face value that we can eventually use AI to communicate or have some form of communication with animals, what will that do with our relationship to them? It could recreate it for the better. We could have a better relationship. We could treat them better. I don't know if you live in a community where elephants are coming in regularly and causing conflict. Maybe you can sort that conflict out better, like find better resolution there. But there's also ways this could be misused. People worry about it being used to exploit animals. So in the crow case, those researchers were worried that you could use their findings to tell the crow, hey, come here, it's safe, and then you can kill the crow or catch a crow. But then it can also be misinterpreted. I spoke to somebody else who said, sure, we have a pretty good idea that chimpanzees have a very rich social structure, and if humans better understand that, they might respect them more. But what about 40-day-old chicks in a farming setting and that have been selectively bred? What if they've been so selectively bred that they only talk about food? That could actually end up widening the gap between humans and animals.
0: All right, for our radio listeners, that is one animal I try to talk to frequently. This is friend of the show, tiny rat dog Brutus, howling at sirens in Central Park. Jeff, I feel like the issue is not that my dog doesn't understand me, it's that he doesn't want to listen.
1: I got to meet Brutus this week, and we exchanged numbers so we can text about you later. Once AI is working.
0: Great. We're coming up on 8 a.m. here in New York. 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
0: 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It is 8 a.m. here at our world headquarters in New York. I'm Christina Ruffini.
1: And I'm Jeff Mason, in for David Gura. We are bringing you the latest breaking news, reports, and analysis live this morning and every weekend from 7 to 10 a.m.
0: And as we do at the top of every hour, we're going to start off with Lisa Mateo to bring us the headlines. Lisa, what you got?
7: You got it, guys. Well, President Donald Trump says he's sending U.S. envoy Steve Witkoff and Jared Kushner to Russia this weekend with a proposal to end the war in Ukraine. Now, he explained the situation to reporters in the Oval Office.
8: There's a personality problem in Russia, Ukraine. You have President Zelensky and President Putin. They truly hate each other.
7: Well, according to Russia's Interfax, Vladimir Putin has ordered no strikes on Kyiv for the U.S. delegation visit. Now, as for the conflict in the Middle East, well, President Trump called the war in Iran small potatoes when compared to wars in Vietnam and Afghanistan. The president's comments came after Vice President J.D. Vance said he would not describe the armed hostilities as a war. And Trump added that he would call it a military conflict with intermittent strikes. Meanwhile, an Iranian oil tanker was hit by a U.S. missile attack that's just about 6 miles off of Iran's Karg Island today. That's according to the semi-official Tasman news agency. The tanker was struck by four U.S. projectiles in the island's Anchorage area. Authorities are assessing the extent of that damage. Well, in other news, a Massachusetts judge has declared a mistrial in the murder case against Lindsay Clancy. Jurors, they could not agree on whether she was criminally responsible when she strangled her three young children in 2023. The mistrial, it allows prosecutors to try Clancy again. She had faced life in prison without parole if convicted of first-degree murder. Members of her legal team, they vowed to continue to pursue a civil case against her medical providers. Attorney Rosemary Scapiccio.
9: We need to make things right. We need to make sure that that when there is postpartum or maternal mental health, that these doctors start listening to witnesses, because that's not what they're doing right now.
7: Clancy remains charged with murder and will continue to be held in a psychiatric hospital until the case is resolved. Well, a setback for the Trump administration when it comes to how mail-in ballots are handled for the current election cycle. A federal judge has blocked the Postal Service from enforcing new limits on mail-in voting through November 3rd midterm elections. It comes as North Carolina began sending ballots on Friday, and the U.S. Justice Department was urging the Supreme Court to intervene. Christina and Jeff, over to you.
0: All right, thanks, Lisa. With oil and gas prices still high and that important midterm election coming up fast, President Trump says his new deal with the interim Venezuelan government could help provide relief at the pump and solidify oil supply to North America for decades to come. But the deal has some detractors, even in the oil and gas industry, and the contours of the arrangement are still quite fuzzy.
1: Also fuzzy, what happens to any of this if and when a new administration takes over, either in Caracas or in Washington? Join us now as Bloomberg White House reporter and my colleague Jen DeLuey and Vera Bergengren of The Wall Street Journal. Jen, Trump has touted this deal as the best deal ever made. This is hyperbole sometimes when he's talking about deals. Take a listen.
8: There were those that say it was the greatest deal ever made. Let's see what happens. But, you know, I have to stress, it was also a very good deal for Venezuela, because you have the most powerful, the richest companies in the world going into Venezuela, where before it was just, it was this unbelievable value that was sitting dormant. But we're going to be taking all of that. We're going to be taking that oil out.
1: You have a new piece out, Jen, that says that oil companies aren't quite as excited about this as the president is. Tell us more.
10: Well, that's right. I mean, obviously, the oil industry has seen President Trump as an ally. Some industry figures say he's given them nearly everything on their wish list in this second term. But they also complain about what they call friendly fire. And this is a good example of it. A number of, we Bloomberg spoke with a number of oil industry figures and executives who said, you know, they felt blindsided by this deal. Some of these folks are involved. They were involved in ongoing commercial talks in Venezuela already. This deal with North American Blue Energy Partners leaves, fewer leases, fewer fields up for grabs. It also kind of breaks up some of the potential bundles that companies were in talks with Venezuelan authorities and with the state-owned oil company PDVSA over. So, you know, there's just less opportunity on the table for some of these companies. It's, of course, fair to note that some of this has the tinge to the president's supporters of sour grapes, you know, by folks who've lost out. But the reality is that some of the biggest, proven oil companies with U.S. expertise that were trying to make a go of it in Venezuela, feel like they're on the other end of this deal and that they could be competing essentially against a supercharged U.S. government-backed competitor in the Latin American country.
0: Yeah, Vera, I want to ask you about exactly that, because this was a no-bid contract to one company, and there are other, to what Jen was just talking about. I mean, Citgo has been operating there, working with PDVSA for years, even through the turmoil. There are companies from the U.S. that are already operating there. There is some controversy about how this one company, why this individual got this contract. When you were reporting out this story, I know you've been writing a lot about it. What are the things that stand out to you as questions that still need to be answered?
11: I think partly the timeline. I think one of the things we've really seen is that the president, really wanted the U.S. to have a way more direct control in Venezuelan oil. It wasn't really enough to have these companies get these long timelines and the scale that he didn't think was fast enough. And so he wanted somebody who would move really quickly. And the only way you can really do that in Venezuela is to have those kinds of contacts, which some of these oil companies obviously have, Chevron, others. But, you know, somebody who can really operate in this murky world, because the Venezuelan system is still pretty similar to how it was before Maduro was taken out. And so basically they needed an insider, somebody who is close to the regime, somebody who can kind of go back into that murky world where this industry has existed for the last 30 years. And that's why they went with this guy, somebody who is part of the old system, who knows how to navigate both Washington and Caracas. And to me, that's something that really stands out. There weren't really many other options if that's what you wanted. But obviously critics say, you say you're remaking the oil industry. We're going to break with the past. We saw Secretary Rubio say, we're getting rid of this corruption. And at the same time, they ended up basically going back to someone who profited and made himself rich off that same system. And of course, that means that he knows how to navigate it.
1: The New York Times and the Washington Post have reported that Mr. Betancourt has faced several international investigations, including in Spain and Switzerland. CNN has some reporting on this as well. Why did the administration pick him, Vera?
11: So he was an intermediary before, you know, in Trump's first term. He was, again, somebody who was very wealthy, very connected on all sides. He's somebody who was educated in Boston and Oxford. He just knows how to move in these circles. And what I was told was that that was a pretty important part of it. He doesn't really fit the image of a traditional Venezuelan kind of shadowy operator who got rich in the Chavez era. This is someone who they kind of met, could have gone to college with, trusted, and, you know, who had quite a few inroads in the Trump administration. He hired Trump's former lawyer, Giuliani, to get out of legal trouble in his first term and maintain some of those connections and basically earned their trust by serving as an intermediary the last year or so. So what officials told me is that he proved himself. He basically proved himself by showing that he could be trusted. And again, like, just was willing to move at a scale and at a speed that the oil companies just can't, the U.S. oil companies.
12: I want to talk about that speed. Jen, I want to play some sound from our colleague Tyler Kendall. I interviewed the energy secretary just a little while ago, and she asked him about this.
13: This is to bring these fields into real commercial development. But the speed of things, I mean, so far we have gone at Trump speed in Venezuela. Country production's up 25%, exports are up 50%. We think even from production today already elevated, that could double by the end of this decade.
12: Trump speed, I mean, it has the benefit of pushing through some boundaries, and we talk about this all the time, like in diplomacy, sometimes Trump speed actually can be very useful. In this case, what are the drawbacks of possibly going Trump speed when you're looking at something that's this complicated with one, maybe two governments that we don't know how much longer they're going to be around in this current form?
10: Well, I mean, I think you're putting the right focus there. Clearly there's a lot of question about the durability of this deal, not just beyond the president's term, but amid, you know, quite a bit of upheaval in Venezuela and that is ruled by an interim government. There are questions about the ability of North American Blue Energy Partners to really scale up production in the way that the president clearly envisions here. You know, President Trump was frustrated by the pace of deal making, since the operation to capture Maduro in January. He'd grown frustrated with the pace of the transactions. And, you know, we saw Chevron and Eni and GE Vernova, cutting deals this last Wednesday. And those are commercial transactions. But at the same time, he wanted to see more. And what you saw with this transaction with Blue Energy Partners is kind of his solution to that problem. It's a big, large entity, unproven tie up really between the U.S. government and this private corporation now that. Doesn't have, a long track record of developing new fields. You know, Blue Energy Partners has an operating record in Venezuela, as Vera noted, and that's what administration officials have been leaning on when they describe the company as having a proven track record. But while it produces some 200,000 barrels of oil a day, it's doing so largely in fields that were, you know, operated by or owned by PDVSA. And most of its demonstrated experience has been in rehabilitating old fields, not the kind of thing that we're seeing here with these 17 fields it now has under its portfolio. So there are big questions about just its ability to ramp up production in new sites and the durability long term of this arrangement.
1: Jen, we've both heard President Trump and other administration officials say that this deal is going to bring gasoline prices down before the midterms. Is that realistic? Is this going to have a political impact before November?
10: Almost certainly not. Reality is, Chevron has been working to boost its own production in the country and has been able to bring on some incremental additional output over the last few months. But it will take time. These fields are, where there is infrastructure, it is badly damaged. And some things have to be developed from the very beginning up, the very ground up. It's not something that's going to happen immediately. We've talked certainly with a number of folks in the industry who say, we're talking about gradually ramping up production over the next 5 years, not something that's an immediate silver bullet, certainly not something that's going to produce a wave of new refined gasoline hitting pumps before the election in November.
12: And there's also another part of this agreement, Vera, and that's this profit sharing on top of the actual production contract. That's being administered by DOD or the Department of War, depending on which nomenclature you're using. I heard the State Department spokesperson being asked about that this week and asked why it was the DOD administrating that part of it. And they said something about the way the statute was written, but this is likely to be challenged in court. Can you explain if we know the second half of this, the profit sharing part of it, and why it's being administered over by the Pentagon?
11: So to answer your second question, you know, it was all this process was led by the State Department. It's kind of like they started, the way it was described to me is they started, they worked backwards basically from Trump's promises that this deal was going to benefit Americans, we're going to move very quickly. And as they were searching for some kind of financing mechanism. And because this has never been done before, there really wasn't an easy way to do that. They couldn't do it through the State Department. They tried a couple of other things. And pretty late in the process, you know, in this summer, they brought in this little known Pentagon office that a lot of people involved in the deal told me they'd never heard of, which was created under Biden and, you know, basically to focus on these national security priorities, but you had never really focused on oil before. In terms of the profit sharing, you know, it's really, that's the question we've been asking. We saw the vice president make a really interesting claim at the podium earlier this week where he said that the American people would receive royalties directly, which, you know, is not what is written in the text that has been shown to us. I think they really are still figuring it out, but the most important thing, I think, you can tell for them, as Jen was saying, is to really show that the American people are going to benefit directly, whether it's cheaper gas prices, whether it's them saying that you're going to get something directly in your, you know, you're going to have your bottom line is going to see something from this great Venezuela deal. There's no evidence that's actually really true. Again, the Pentagon is taking a 35% stake in this company, but everything else, we don't know what that's going to look like. The whole infrastructure of it hasn't really been done. So I think they really do want to show on the domestic messaging front, because that's really why this deal exists to an extent, that the American people are going to profit directly and that Venezuela is also going to profit. But the in-between and how that happens, we really don't know. And we've seen all these really senior U.S. officials describe it kind of differently every time when they're speaking directly to a U.S. audience, as we've mentioned, ahead of the midterms.
1: Jen, switching to another region that also impacts oil prices, Jared Kushner and Steve Witkoff are in Russia and going to go to Ukraine this weekend. What's the significance of this trip?
10: You know, this is a trip that is, by all accounts, aimed at just seeing if talks can proceed, at reviving talks. You know, there's no expectations of some grand bargain or deal coming out of this weekend of talks. It's really about testing the waters and seeing where we go from here. And that's, you know, that's the significance of this moment. You know, Kushner and Witkoff arrived in Moscow this morning. You know, they are, as you said, expected to go to Ukraine tomorrow. Zelensky has said that. You know, they're arriving and they're coming into these talks with you know, peace efforts that have been stalled for months, with Russia intensifying its attacks on Kyiv and other cities, and really kind of taking advantage of the lack of air defense systems that Ukraine has right now. You know, this is a bellwether moment for the talks that Trump has been trying to supercharge over the last year and a half.
12: Vera, we've got about a minute left, but I do want to ask you about this New York Times report in light of all the reporting you've been doing about what's going on at the Pentagon with leadership right now, that the Pentagon has subjected roughly 50 members of the joint staff to polygraph tests to try to discover leakers. Is that standard practice? How are people feeling about that?
11: It's not. It has been an ongoing pattern with this defense secretary, but it really just shows a really, I think, extraordinary level of distrust between the defense secretary and his senior staff, senior commanders, senior military officials in the middle of an active war. And, you know, how much it's really driving him crazy, really, that, you know, that these leaks keep coming out about munitions, about other things that he says endanger national security. But it is incredibly unusual, and it's really creating an environment, I think, of fear. And as on the reporting side, we really are noticing that people are shutting down.
12: Well, all right. Vera Bergengruen, our colleague over at the Wall Street Journal, and Jen DeLuey, our colleague here closer to home, our White House reporter. Thank you both so much for joining us pretty early this morning. We appreciate it. It is interesting. We were talking this morning about how they're claiming the leaks are fake news, but then going after the leakers. There's something there that they didn't want to get out.
1: Absolutely. And this president is someone who he's got a lot of thoughts about the media, as we well know, but he's also someone who talks a lot to the press, not only in public, but also on the phone. And before he became the president, does in the United States, he was a leaker himself. So it's the irony of that is pretty high. And yet he's also someone who has people sign non-disclosure agreements.
12: Yeah.
1: It's kind of all within his wheelhouse.
12: And I will say, having covered the last administration, this president talks to the press much more than the last one did.
1: He absolutely
12: so,
1: does.
12: Yeah, yeah, there's that. Okay. Yeah. Coming up, it's expected to be the biggest IPO ever. New details on the timing of Anthropic's highly anticipated public debut. That is straight ahead on Bloomberg This Weekend. Watch us on the TV, stream us online, listen to us wherever you listen to podcasts and radio. We'll be right back.
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0: Live on Bloomberg This Week, and I'm Lisa Mateo. Let's update you on today's top stories. Officials in Nepal say rescuers, they have saved a Chinese national and a woman found alive 10 days after devastating floods hit the country. About 900 workers are missing from 12 hydropower projects across Nepal, with roughly 500 believed to be trapped in various tunnels. Well, it's the first Justice Department prosecution of a federal officer for actions taken during the Minnesota immigration crackdown last winter. ICE agent Christian Castro, he was released from federal custody Friday after appearing in court. He's charged with lying to investigators about the circumstances that led to the shooting of a Venezuelan man. The defense attorney said Castro intends to plead not guilty in the case. In company news, a setback to a new approach to prevent cardiovascular disease. After a drug from Novartis, it failed to reduce the risk of heart attacks and strokes. A final stage trial showed pelacarsen, it did lower levels of lipoprotein A, but it did not translate into fewer cardiovascular deaths, heart attacks, and strokes compared with the placebo. Meanwhile, a win for AstraZeneca after the FDA approved its breast cancer pill following an earlier vote against the medicine. AstraZeneca says Camistrant. It has the potential to eventually bring in more than $5 billion in annual sales, but Wall Street, well, that isn't so optimistic about it. And the Venice Film Festival, it continues in Italy. George Clooney and Maggie Gyllenhaal took time to stop for photos on the red carpet. Clooney received the Golden Lion for Lifetime Achievement. That festival, it runs through September 12th. Christina and Jeff.
1: Jill also had some very sassy comments about why there aren't more women directors. They went a little viral. They were fun.
2: That's what I was listening to.
1: Look them up. All right, thanks, Lisa.
2: Thanks, Lisa. Stocks ended lower Friday following a surprisingly strong August payroll report showing triple the number of expected jobs added in the U.S.
1: That's right, but that report with inflation still high is adding to expectations of a Fed rate hike later this month. With us now, we've got Jonathan Gollub. He's Managing Director and Chief Equity Strategist at Seaport Research Partners. All right, we were talking before we came on. This is, you said the Fed's going to do its job. You think that the markets are correct. Well, it's about 50-50 right now. Markets are betting whether or not they're going to hike, but you're foreseeing a hike after this jobs report.
3: Yeah, and first of all, I think the jobs report was even better than we're stating just with the payroll numbers. I mean, you brought in a whole bunch of new workers. You adjusted up the prior period numbers. I mean, this was a gangbuster report, and it reaffirmed what we already know, is that the economy is really quite robust. And so the market is correctly assuming that the Fed is going to raise rates. Warsh told us that if things look strong, that he's inclined to raise rates. And I think that that's what the market's expecting. And so you ask, what would the market do if that comes to fruition? Nothing, because it only responds when it's surprised, and it won't be surprised.
2: So the president feels very strongly about this issue, right? And he made the case yesterday that this was basically a sign of a strong economy.
1: He's true social, yeah.
2: Exactly. And he's true social as he normally does, and made a case for why the Fed should actually cut interest rates. And the vice president did the same thing the day before. And he has obviously put in Warsh as the new Fed chair, but the pressure is on. Will that have any impact, do you think?
3: Well, when you study markets, it's a lot about incentives. So does the president have an incentive for lower interest rates as we move into the midterms? Sure. Does Warsh have an incentive to be sensitive to rising economic demands? Also, yes.
1: Yeah, okay.
3: And so, I understand why the president is pushing back, and it's not irrational and it's not unexpected. And therefore, it'll keep you guys busy with news headlines and conversation, but we could save the time. They're likely to move, and the president will yell, and it won't matter.
1: The other thing I found interesting about this job report was the revision from last month. It basically erased the loss from next month and revised it to a gain. Is that, I've covered these quite a bit. I don't remember seeing one of those recently. Does that concern you at all that the numbers were that off that last month, or is just, I know August is kind of a hard month in general for these numbers.
3: Well, yeah, I mean, first of all, there's all kinds of wacky seasonality things,
1: right?
3: With with people getting jobs over the summer, and
1: also World Cup. by a spike in hospitality sector.
3: And teachers go you know, in and out, and there's all kinds of things like that. But no, these numbers get revised. Probably the best way to look at them is, you know, look at them like on a 3-month rolling average. If you look on your Bloomberg terminal on what these numbers look like, they look quite jumpy. But if you smooth them out, you do see a trend. And the trend is, I mean, the most important thing is we're not creating an enormous number of jobs over that, you know, less than last 3 months. But that's because there's not a lot of new people entering the labor force, and we're probably absorbing everybody who wants a job.
2: Is there anything concerning in the report to you or to economists?
3: There are things that I'm concerned about. I mean, first of all, I'm pretty optimistic, but there are things that I'm always concerned about, and this jobs report wasn't one of them.
1: Fair enough. We're also nearing the end of earnings season. You said you had a lot to say about that. It was a gangbusters earnings season, but maybe not so much. Talk us through what you're saying.
3: Well, so first of all, earnings grew year over year by about 55%. Just to put it in perspective, a typical earnings season grows year over year by about 9%. Wow. So this was the only time we've ever seen anything like this, as far back as we have data, is when you're leaving a recession and you're comparing this V-shaped bounce when the economy is improving against a really lousy quarter a year ago because you're in the middle of a recession.
1: So do we know what accounted for that this time around?
3: Well, so a number of things. It was an accounting change, which basically forces these big tech companies to realize the gains on their passive positions in Anthropic or some of these other companies. And as a result, first, that alone was 50, that 55% goes into the low 30s.
1: Oh, wow.
3: So
1: okay.
3: that was like 2.5 earnings seasons worth of earnings just on this. And by the way, it's not like, you know, it wasn't the profitability of these companies. It was just the mark to market on what they, right.
1: Okay.
3: That was one. We have tariff refunds. And, you know, it's really hard to know exactly how much that plays through, but I'm guessing 3% of the number. Now, 3% of 55 doesn't sound like a lot, but if a typical earnings season is 9%, that's like a third of an earnings season
2: sure.
3: you're getting
2: yeah.
3: from tariff refunds. There's another issue. Let's say that, Jeff, you're NVIDIA and Christina, you're Meta, and you sell Christina a chip. You realize the revenue on that immediately, but Christina doesn't quite realize the expense because she has to wait until her data center is built and then they depreciate it over 5 years. So there's this revenue recognition against expense recognition that normally is kind of a shoulder shrug, but right now is a huge big deal. And then there's more.
2: Did I get the better deal on that?
3: Well, temporarily.
1: I mean, at the end of the day, like girl math.
3: You got the money. You got the money. You're just not seeing the other side of it. But there's other things. You normally think that higher oil prices are going to be a bad thing, but the U.S. is an oil exporter, and the energy sector, I think, are earnings at like 140%, and they're like they may only be 4-ish% of the S&P. But 140% is such a big number. That adds. And then there's even more. The bank. No, I mean, like everything couldn't go better. The banks are doing this enormous amount of lending and IPOs and all this stuff. And they're making gobs of money. And for some reason, the estimates were that that wasn't going to happen. Like it wasn't in the numbers. And I couldn't understand why the estimates weren't higher. And then they put up great numbers. So everything worked in favor of these numbers.
1: Okay, but doesn't any of that worry you? Like, are we... It just seems like a lot of numbers. We say in Washington a lot, if you torture the numbers enough, they will confess.
3: Oh, you didn't have to torture these.
1: We're talking about circular credit. We're talking about private credit crunches. We're talking about, you know, these valuations and how real they are and whether they can really put up profitability to justify what they're going out as an IPO. You don't worry that this is coming for a crash down or a letdown next season or in the future.
3: So I want to take on two of the things you said, one which I think you're underestimating one way and the other you're underestimating the other. The valuations are really low. Mm-hmm. And you can't go, I mean, if a stock goes up from 10 to 20, its valuation doesn't go up, its price went up. If the earnings went up fourfold, the valuation went down. The valuation on tech companies is below the long-term average now. If there's anything expensive, it's non-tech stuff because the earnings aren't coming through. There is an issue, and you kind of hit upon it. we have to raise an enormous amount of capital to feed the beast. And it would be one thing if we were just raising capital for data centers and AI companies and all this type of stuff. But we're, on one hand, record level of capital raises, and some of that is direct bank financing and revolving lines of credit. There's a million different buckets, but it's all financing this stuff. But then we're also seeing the largest increase in government sector borrowing because we have deficit problems, and they're competing with each other. You have to add those together, and it really does mean that there's, you know, we're likely to see higher 10-year bond yields because of this competition for capital. So you ask me, am I concerned about the Fed? 25 basis points on overnight paper, which that doesn't matter. But the fact that you could see the long end of the curve move up meaningfully, that I think is something to really be concerned on.
2: One of the things that's obviously driving earnings for a lot of companies is AI. This week, NVIDIA acquired the AI startup Hugging Face for nearly $13 billion. What does a move of this size signal about the AI trade going forward?
3: So the first thing is, I think they paid 80 times revenues, or Right. So, but I think you have to strip it back. And as a strategist, I'm less focused on what does this specifically mean for the IPO of, you know, of the company or something else. But what, you know, what's the big story here? Number one is, these companies are generating gobs of cash flow, and they have to put it to use. Now, they could return it to shareholders, or they can make investments in other things that support their role in the ecosystem.
1: So this is Jensen Huang trying to find a smart place to park some of this money.
3: What would you do? I mean, by the way,
1: is where to park gobs of money. But this is not a concern that generally plagues me on a daily basis.
3: It's 1 month of NVIDIA's cash flow.
2: One month
3: of mini cash flow.
2: And there's
3: benefits to their role in the ecosystem, the information they get from it. So I'm not evaluating whether this was a good or bad transaction, but I think you have to put it in the broader context. And by the way, if you listen to all of the other players in the space, they're all investing in a variety of these things, and they're viewing it as an ecosystem and a basket that they want to expose themselves to.
2: We should note that deal includes $1 billion as a retention plan to keep employees at Hugging Face.
1: We should not know that. I don't need to know that.
2: I felt better before I knew that too.
1: All right, we got about 30 seconds. Anthropic is upping its credit line to $15 billion, Bloomberg is reporting, and we're now hearing that IPO may not happen till October. Is that a sign of anything, or is that just timing?
3: I'm not sure. I mean, first of all, it's not crazy that you see investment bankers as they're posturing for an IPO to provide lines of credit. But I think it's a sign of the exact story that we're talking about, which is there's a lot of financing need in all of this CapEx activity. And this is just part of it. And some of it is on balance sheet, and some of it is through lines of credit or obligations or other things like that.
1: All right. Well, if anyone you know needs to park a couple million, I'm happy to hold on to that.
2: $4 billion if it's just a month's worth.
1: Really, I'm here for any of the zeros. All right. Jonathan Gobb, Senior Seaport Research Managing Director and Chief Equity Strategist. Thank you so much for making us a little smarter on all of those things.
2: Thanks, Jonathan. Coming up, a new podcast focusing on the intersection of politics and culture in small town America. We'll talk to the hosts of Our Town next on Bloomberg This Weekend.
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0: joining us live on Bloomberg This Week, and I'm Lisa Mateo. Let's update you on today's top stories. NVIDIA partner Hanhai sales climbed 52% thanks to AI server momentum. Now, revenue in August, it came in just over $29 billion. The Taiwanese company's monthly sales, well, they're seen as a check-in for the AI sector. Concerns grow about overcapacity, rising debt levels, and fierce competition. Hanhai, also known as Foxconn. The S&P 500 will see a few new names. Fuel cell maker Bloom Energy, life sciences company Illumina, and computer storage firm Everpure will join the index in the latest quarterly rebalance. They'll replace Molson Coors Beverage, Trade Desk, and Builders First Source before the start of trading on September 21st. And paws strutted, tails wagged, and costumes sparkled. Dogs took to the runway in Manila for the city's first dog paution show. There's such a thing. Yeah, 20 pet owners and their dogs. They joined the Filipiniana themed event, which organizers say is designed to celebrate creativity while promoting responsible pet ownership. And in case you're wondering, Filipiniana, it refers to the Filipino clothing, the cultural dress, including those former styles worn by Filipino men and women. For those of you on radio, you are missing it. You need to see this video. It's fantastic. The costumes are great. And we have to get one for Brutus.
1: We absolutely do. Lisa, thank you so much. You
2: got incredible. Little umbrella for the dog.
1: I mean, I want a parasol.
2: We are less than 2 months away from the midterm elections, with voters in cities across America deciding whether to change the balance of power in Washington.
1: A new Bloomberg Big Take podcast focuses on a small town in Tennessee. 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Here's a preview of our town.
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7: Guess you didn't move in on a bunch of dumb hillbillies now, did you?
1: All right, we sat down with the host, Mara Benight, and Susan Bearfield. Thank you so much for joining us. First of all, how did this happen? How did you two connect? How did you find the story? And how did it end up as a podcast?
8: Yeah, so I'm based in Nashville.
1: Okay.
8: And so this is 80 miles away, 80 miles east. And I, like the town itself, watched the first kind of TV news story about it. It was a pretty short piece. And was really stunned and was really curious as to kind of what was going to happen next. And I've been covering politics and stuff on the ground in Tennessee for 10 years. So a lot of this felt very familiar, but also it felt really fertile for exploring kind of what happens when a small town is faced with a big, ambitious plan by

0: some, you know, deep-pocketed outsiders that have just really big ideas for it. So there was a lot of business ties. There's venture capitalists involved. There's real estate developers. And then there's this small town of 1,000 people. So all of that combined, it felt like it was a really great story for Bloomberg. I was really lucky enough to connect with Susan. But, you know, having two reporters on this was really great because it's a pretty far and wide network.
1: Yeah, and I would say that, you know, when I first heard about this and talked about it with editors here, I think what everyone kind of picked up on was that this was, a small town, 1,000 people in the Appalachian foothills, but it represented, and they were fighting for and against a lot of ideas that were circulating all around the U.S.
2: You know, because we were talking before we came on, and we were talking to the control room, and I said, wait, is this the community of white supremacists I heard about trying to do this thing? And I Googled it, and I was like, oh, no, that one was in Arkansas. Wait, there's another one in North Dakota. Right. Like, this is more common across the country than I realized.
1: Yeah, and I think unlike some of those, you know, this is a group of people who were buying up land and trying to bring people from all around the country to this little town that already exists. You know, the people who live there love their town. You know, many of them have lived there generations. Mm-hmm. This is not a blank slate.
3: But it's also people who come in with direct connections to the Trump administration, right? Pete Hegseth, I think, is one of them. Tell us a little bit more about that.
0: Yeah, so, there's a whole network and like the tentacles of it. As you follow the money and you kind of follow, you know, go out from this very small town, you realize that these are ideas that are circulating among Republicans, among far right conservatives, which include the mega donors, which include, ideologies that go all the way to Pete Hegseth and the Trump administration, and that there is this sort of network of individuals who talk to each other or who share ideas, and that the ideas, while they flow up to kind of the administration, they're also flowing down into this tiny little town. So like Susan said, it just felt like we kept saying, you know, this is a small town at the center of the world. All of these big issues that we're grappling with about what America is, who is American, what is the future of this country and its values, they're all being like worked over and battled in this tiny little town.
2: Susan, one of the other things that I thought was interesting is they really thought that this would be the perfect place for this. This is, you know, Tennessee's a red state. Gainesboro and the area around it voted 81% for President Trump. As we mentioned, it's in the foothills of Appalachia. They're Christian conservatives, but apparently not this kind of Christian conservative.
1: Yeah. And I think, you know, I think for a lot of listeners, it might be a little bit surprising, you know, you sort of have to recalibrate your expectations. If you look just from the statistics, you might expect, as I think the folks at Ridge Runner, the property developer, did.
2: And frankly, if you're going in with a stereotype,
1: yes, that this is going to be a welcoming place for them. And what they found is that there are people there who, yes, you know, might have voted for Trump or voted Republican, who are conservative, who are Christian, who go to church, but that what the ideology and kind of the like Christian ethos that they're trying to bring there is not actually aligned, is the word they like to use. Like, they believe that they were moving to a place with aligned values, and that's actually not the case. And I think that was a really big surprise for the developers.
3: Tell us a little bit more about who the developers are, if you can, and also expand on Christian nationalism, which is a thing. To what extent is that infused in the developers, and how did that influence their decision-making here?
1: Yeah, so, I mean, what I can say about Christian nationalism is that it's definitely kind of part of the bigger network, and kind of it's a really important idea. Not everyone who we talk about identifies as a Christian nationalist, so we want to be careful about that. But I think what we discovered is that Ridge Runner, you know, is run by a guy named Josh Abitoy, who has moved to Gainesboro, grew up in Tennessee, attended Harvard Law School, started this property development company, and then connected with a venture capital firm called New Founding that's run by someone named Nate Fisher out of Texas. And what they want to do is create communities, as they're doing in Gainesboro, and also start businesses. So New Founding Venture Capital, they invest in a lot of different businesses, but all centered around an ideology that there's sort of a superiority to the Christian way of life, to Christian values, and that those need to be expressed much more strongly than they are currently being expressed in the United States. But the extreme version of that is Christian nationalism.
3: Yeah.
2: Mary, but you were saying, when I first saw this podcast pop up and all of our stuff, I was like, oh, that's, I mean, it's a good story, but oh, what a bummer. But it's not a bummer of a story. This is like a spunky little town that really did believe in the best attributes of their Christianity and kind of push back. So talk to us, you know, before we let you go, a little bit about the redemption arc of this story and what ended up happening.
0: Absolutely. That was one of the best and most surprising things that we came across, was that this is a story filled with hope. It's a story about a small town that really decides to step into the democratic process, to step into civic action in all of these really interesting ways. A sit-in at the Dairy Queen, you know, taking out billboards saying, we love everyone, all are welcome. And so as much as it is a story about these big forces at play in our country that some people feel are very threatening, it's also a story about a community figuring out what its true values are and acting on those values and stepping into the process of being active citizens. So it's just, it has so much hope.
2: And you can listen to the four-part podcast series, Our Town, on the iHeartRadio app, Apple Podcasts, or wherever you get your podcasts.
3: And when we come back, Lisa with BTW.
2: No, it's BT Dub.
3: BT Dub, sorry. Got it. BT Dub.
2: See, I can bully Jeff. I can't bully David.
3: I'm going to try to win.
2: You can stick around. We'll be right back.
4: 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Bloomberg

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1: BTW.
0: I give up.
1: I'm getting it.
0: Control Room said W, too. I feel like I'm the last man standing. Our audience is probably getting annoyed at this point. I'm Christina Ruffini. That's not David Gura. It's Jeff Mason. And you know who else is here? Lisa Mateo with some of the stories we might have missed. What you got, Lisa?
2: All right. So you know how they say the younger generation is not drinking as much?
0: Yeah.
2: Well, apparently they're drinking, but they don't like the bubbles. Okay, so let's get to this. This is from Bloomberg.
0: Don't like the bubbles.
2: Gen Z's distaste for bubbly booze remakes canned cocktail market. So we're talking about vodka waters replacing
0: like
2: vodka
0: hard
2: seltzers.
0: Okay.
2: They don't like the bubbles, the carbonation, okay? Tequila is being mixed with water instead of soda, so things like that. If you want it, there's Surfside, there's Stateside, there's Sun Cruiser, okay? Those are a couple of them. They're all gaining in popularity, and a lot of these big-name alcohol brands are starting to introduce them. I'm a big fan of the Stateside. That's one of my faves there. I'm just going to put it out
1: there. You have to try that at some point.
2: So you wonder, why don't they like the bubbles?
0: You could have brought us some samples, but whatever.
2: I know. Okay. And it's a little early, but it's never too early.
0: We've been up since 3. It's fine.
2: The reason why they don't like the bubbles, okay, is because they say you don't feel so full without the bubbles. Like, the bubbles make them feel full. And people who have acid reflux don't like it because the bubbles don't help in their whole digestive system. It's this whole thing. This Gen Z is very
0: health
2: conscious.
0: Okay, but wait a minute. This is the same generation that is, like, keeping seltzer companies in business, like LaCroix and Waterloo, and they're doing gangbusters.
2: Correctly, but it's starting to decline a little bit. Yes,
0: okay.
2: It is, because those bubbly water sales, they're declining too. So it's not just of alcohol sales, it's the bubbly water sales too. So they just don't like the bubbles anymore.
1: The producers are just glad to see them drinking at all, because that's a big issue
2: that they don't drink
1: as well. Yeah.
2: Yeah, so they do, apparently.
0: Jeff, are you a seltzer guy, or you still are sparkling?
3: I do both.
0: Yeah.
3: I do both.
0: Okay. I will say, I am trying to cut down on my bubble water.
1: Yeah.
0: See? It's expensive, and also, like, you know, it's a little healthier sometimes just drink some regular water.
2: It's the bubbles, and then they like them because the less sugar, too, on top of it. So.
0: All right.
2: But we're not done with Gen Z. We got another story for you.
1: Lisa.
2: Okay.
1: What else you got?
2: So apparently,
0: your kids are going to come at you.
2: I know. These are my kids. They're saying things out loud less, and that's led to this next story. Okay. This is one the Washington Post. The Gen Z stare and the decline of saying things out loud.
0: Oh.
2: Okay. So this is an analysis that found that Americans and people several other countries, you're speaking roughly 300 fewer words a day with each passing year. This is crazy. The drop especially seen in people younger than 25. So if you go on TikTok, there's like these videos where like kids don't interact. So they go up to the counter, the barista nods, the other kid points, the kid hands them the thing, and they nod back at each other. So that they're not talking. They're just doing, you know, the whole exchange back and forth. And it's because of, you know, you're texting. You're on social media. You're doing things where you're
0: also
2: not actually
0: communicating.
2: Also
0: coming of age during COVID, where they weren't out in the world and having to do this.
2: Yeah.
0: They did it all thrown up. I noticed it in elevators a lot. Like, nobody likes to talk in elevators, but it's, like, much less awkward if you just go, like, hey, what floor, have a nice day. Like, that's what we do in elevators, right? And there's a couple, like, young Gen Zers in my building, and I was like, what is their deal? And finally someone else is like, they're young. They don't talk in the elevator. And they really don't. And for me, it's so much more awkward than just being like, hey. But they just stare at their phone for the whole excruciatingly slow ride. And then I get out and say, have a nice day. And I get nothing in response because I'm the old lady in the elevator.
1: You're sure you're not giving them a death stare?
0: I mean, that's just my face.
1: She just has active death stares.
2: But you know what it is? Like this, what they're saying, here's a concern that they have. So they're saying it's a larger transformation in how we exercise our brains by interacting with each other.
0: Oh,
2: because think about it. Like, when you produce a sentence, it requires your brain. You receive the words, right? You have to coordinate the muscles to do all this thing. And then you have to reformulate the... Like, all these things are happening in a matter of seconds. And so, since they don't talk as much, they're not getting that kind of exercise done enough. So it's kind of concerning.
1: Fascinating that they have research on how many fewer words are being spoken.
2: Like,
1: where do they get that kind of
2: idea? They have a lot of time on their hands.
0: I also wonder, as you talk about like getting older and things that prevent dementia, right? Listening and reacting is a big part of that.
1: Absolutely.
0: Like, if this trend continues, that could be a concern as well.
2: Mm-hmm. Yes, and they did mention that in the article too. So you
0: look at that.
2: Dead on, girl.
0: One in a row over
1: She's
0: here.
1: Winning.
2: Okay, the U.S. Open. You know I love talking about it, right? So much. Here's what I love talking about more. It's a food and drinks, okay? That's what this is all about.
0: Lisa, this is a very booze-happy BTW.
2: It is. That's how we do it here. This is the New York Times. The U.S. Open is now a food festival with a side of tennis. So we're talking about, you know, the Honey Deuce, right?
0: What are
2: those? That's the signature cocktail. I'll get to that.
0: Okay.
2: The Honey Deuce, $23. That's the price of it right now. Vodka lemonade drink, it tops with like 3 melon balls, whatever. And it's been like their hot item. A lot of celebrities drink it. But now you're getting into, of course, you have the merch, like the t-shirts and the Honey Deuce towel and candle. But it's the food, too, that you're taking a look at. You have all these different things. There's like $100 gluten-free chicken nuggets and a caviar, and with caviar on top of it.
1: Okay.
2: So all these different foods, that's what it's all about.
0: But I did see some like green beans and a thing that looked like French fries, and I'm not going to lie, I love eating green beans like French fries. Like, that would make me very happy.
2: I think that was Salt Tanks. That was one from Salt Tanks.
0: Okay, yeah, so if I was at an event where I thought I was going to have to eat a bunch of fried food and that was an option, I'd be really excited.
3: I went to the U.S. Open once with President Trump last year. I was in the pool. I saw everyone walking around, and I was like, what are these melon drinks? I didn't try one, but they do look amazing.
2: The Honey Deuce.
3: I know. I was working. But the Honey Deuce.
2: I heard they go down very smoothly.
1: It looks like they go down smoothly. And they're really kind of beautiful looking with the melons.
2: They are.
1: Yeah.
2: And they sold over, I think it was over 700,000 of them last time. So, yeah, they're definitely the popular drink.
1: The popular drink, for sure.
0: Are either of you going to the U.S. Open this year?
1: I am not going to make it this Lots of people in town for it, though, clearly.
2: I know.
0: The trains were booked. I have some family trying to come up this weekend, and the trains were very expensive or full. And I said, people are probably coming up for the U.S. Open, especially from D.C. Good old Estella Corridor. All right, you know what? We can bounce the verbal balls back and forth here. That'll be our U.S. Open.
1: I love that. We can create our own Honey Deuce.
0: I've
1: got no melon balls in my wallet.
0: Some vitamin C and some water here this morning. Yeah. It's not quite as good. All right, we're coming up on 9 a.m. in New York. Ahead in our next hour, we're going to speak live with the EU ambassadors to the U.S. and a former defense secretary. Mark Esper is coming up on Bloomberg This Weekend. Continues right now.
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6: A lot of people don't call it a war. I call it a military conflict because it's small potatoes for us.
5: President Trump downplays the scope of the Iran war after 6 months of conflict and 18 American deaths. This morning, diesel prices are hitting a new record high as Americans pay the most for gas on a Labor Day weekend ever.
7: And this morning, fresh efforts to revive Russia-Ukraine peace talks. President Trump's envoys Jared Kushner and Steve Witkoff are reportedly on the ground in Moscow before heading to Kyiv for the first time.
5: Plus, the Dutch Central Bank is moving billions of dollars worth of gold out of the United States. What's behind it? And will other European countries follow suit?
0: Welcome back to Bloomberg This Weekend, coming to you live from our world headquarters here in New York. I'm Christina Ruffini.
1: And I'm Jeff Mason, in for David Gura. It's Saturday, September 5th.
0: As we just mentioned, we've got a good hour coming up for you. We're going to talk about Europe, we're going to talk about the Pentagon, and then we're going to talk about time and how governments and bureaucracies can kind of waste your time and places, including some governments who have done a lot to fix that. Can you imagine a five-minute government interaction doing your taxes?
1: Oh, my goodness. I can't imagine doing, I mean,
0: this
1: anything less than days.
0: I know. This is a thing that exists.
1: Here to that.
0: 100%. Another thing that exists, Lisa Mateo. She's an excellent, excellent reporter, and she's going to bring us our headlines. Lisa, what you got?
2: You got it, guys. And we're going to start with the conflict in the Middle East, where the president said he agrees with Vice President J.D. Vance's comments that he would not describe the hostilities as a, quote, war.
6: So I heard what he said, and it was interesting because I think that there's a lot of truth that we're not fighting right now. There's no fighting. We're taking out a lot of oil. We control the Hormuz Strait. We control it very strongly.
2: Speaking with reporters in the Oval Office, Trump went on to call it a military conflict and said it's very intermittent, adding that it's, quote, small potatoes compared to the wars in Vietnam and Afghanistan. The conflict, well, it's lasted more than 6 months, cost over $37.5 billion and 18 U.S. service members' lives. Well, the war has also spiked energy prices for Americans. According to the latest figures from AAA, the current price of diesel, it's hit a record average high of $5.88 a gallon. And higher diesel prices, well, that means higher transportation costs for a long list of everyday goods. Gas prices, they have also risen, now at an average of $4.14 a gallon. This driver from Philadelphia says she's had to rethink her travel plans.
8: Because gas has been so expensive, we have been staying home more, and we haven't felt as comfortable to travel as much as before. Before, you know, gas has skyrocketed this year. We were doing more like weekend trips.
2: Well, in other news, a Massachusetts judge has declared a mistrial on the murder case against Lindsay Clancy. Jurors, well, they could not agree on whether she was criminally responsible when she strangled her three young children in 2023. The mistrial, it allows prosecutors to try Clancy again. Members of her legal team, they vowed to continue to pursue a civil case against her medical providers. Attorney Rosemary Scarpiccio.
9: We need to make things right. We need to make sure that that when there is postpartum or maternal mental health, that these doctors start listening to witnesses, because that's not what they're doing right now.
2: Clancy remains charged with murder and will continue to be held in a psychiatric hospital until that case is resolved. Christine and Jeff, over to you.
0: Thanks so much, Lisa. Mm-hmm.
1: Thanks, Lisa.
0: And we've got a news story crossing the terminal this hour. This is as we have reports that envoys Steve Witkoff and Jared Kushner have, in fact, landed in Moscow. This is this peacekeeping negotiation mission they're going on. They're going to Russia first and then to Kyiv. President Vladimir Putin has ordered Russian forces to pause airstrikes on Kyiv for 3 days as these two are in the area. The Kremlin spokesperson Dmitry Peskov confirmed that the Kremlin had received information that Kyiv would also halt fire, thus the Ukrainians are going to reciprocate for the 3 days as Putin plans to meet with Witkoff and Kushner. Now, of course, expectations for this trip are not high, Jeff.
3: Not high, and interesting, number one, that they're going to Moscow first. Steve Witkoff, of course, has been to Moscow multiple times and met with President Putin multiple times, but they haven't been to Ukraine yet. So the signal from that, and I'll be curious to hear what our diplomatic guest says later, will be noted, certainly in Europe and in Russia and in Kyiv. That said, it is also a signal from the White House and from President Trump's administration that they are refocusing on this conflict after spending a lot of time on Iran over the last 6 months.
0: I mean, I think the White House would argue that you have a harder one to persuade in this conflict would be Putin, and that's why they're going there first. But from an optics perspective, I mean, you know how diplomacy goes. Everything matters in signals like this. And I think the last administration, especially when I was traveling with Blinken or Biden, they would have made it a point to visit Kyiv first. That would have been the first stop. Now, it is also logistically, frankly, just a more arduous stop. You have to take the train. It takes a long time to get there. Those are concerns. I don't know if that's changed because they're pausing the strikes. I don't know if they're still going to go the safe route into Kyiv, but that is something that matters in diplomatic circles. You signal support by who you visit first.
3: Absolutely.
0: And it is certainly going to matter in Europe and in Ukraine that they went to Moscow initially.
3: And there have been mixed signals from this administration about Ukraine from the very beginning. We all remember the very contentious meeting that President Trump had with Zelensky in the Oval Office during his first year. And that relationship has gotten better.
0: Yeah.
3: But the president has also made clear, really, from since his first term on, that he values his relationship with President Putin, even though President Putin has really not given him any of the things that he has asked for. I mean, this is someone who came into office, I'm referring to President Trump now, saying that he would solve the crisis, fix this war in a day or two. And of course, that hasn't happened.
0: And we have some sound from President Trump on this issue. We're going to play for you guys.
6: We have an idea for peace. Look, I said late wars. Most of them were supposed to be, in my opinion, more difficult than Russia-Ukraine. There's a personality problem in Russia-Ukraine. You have President Zelensky and President Putin, they truly hate each other. Do you know what hate is? They have serious hate. I sent Steve Witkoff and Jared Kushner, the two great negotiators. They've done a great job. And we sent them over to see whether or not we can get something done. And there may be a good chance that we'll do it.
3: Joining us now is the European Union Ambassador to the United States, Jovita Nelpianunia. Ambassador, thank you so much for joining us. I'd like to start with a question for you about the visit of Steve Witkoff and Jared Kushner to Moscow and Ukraine. What is Europe looking for from this meeting, and how do you interpret the order of the two stops?
10: Well, I think that the diplomacy actually works, and we have to try to make sure that we have to talk first to those who are our allies, because Moscow has not changed its war aim, and their bombings every day, their civilians are targeted. So for us, for Europeans, the top priority still remains the same, giving Ukraine everything what it needs to defend itself. And I have to say, our member states just met again, all the foreign ministers, and they are stepping up to provide all the air defense interceptor for Ukraine And I think that we have to do at most to extend all the aid what we can. And on the other side, on the diplomatic side, we have to stop Russian missiles. Also, there's the bombings in Ukraine, and well, there's a lot of other things to do. You know, putting sanctions and stop supplying all the parts and components that Russia is using from the Western countries, from our partners in Asia, in order to they would be prevented from making those missiles which flies over Ukraine.
0: You said Russia has really not changed its objectives. You know, they are still going going towards this goal. But the U.S. hasn't really changed its strategy either, especially when it comes to negotiations and sending these two individuals, Kushner and Witkoff. Do you think that is effective? Do you think those two are effective? Do you think the U.S. needs a new approach and possibly new negotiators?
10: Well, it's up for the United States to choose who are the people who are talking with. We've seen not only those two special envoys who already put quite a lot of effort in the last year and a bit. We as well saw their CIA director traveling. I think that what is important is actually to have those channels of communication, but in parallel, actually, you know, we have to be serious. One thing that actually Russian leadership understands is the position of strength. We have to put all the possible maximum pressure on Russia. And you know, we have already 21 sanction package. 22nd one is on the way. We sanction, you know, 700 Russian shadow ships. We actually sanction all Russian gas. The last drop of Russian gas will stop coming in Europe on September 30th. So, you know, we have to do everything what we can in order not only to make sure that Russia gets the message by diplomatic channels, but as well that Russia gets the message that we are serious in cutting their supply chains and stopping Russian war machine.
3: Ambassador, there were reports recently that the U.S. CIA director went to Russia to deliver a pretty strong message about not testing NATO and not doing any incursions into European countries. From the European perspective, how real is the fear that Moscow will try to test NATO and potentially do an incursion into one of your own?
10: Well, we have seen actually escalation of the attacks near our borders, violation of our air space. That's a clear threat to our territory. This recently reported Leipzig attack is really has all the hallmarks of state-sponsored terrorism, as my boss HRVP Kaya Kallas said. So, you know, we've seen since 2022, actually, the rise of the hybrid attacks from sabotage, cyber, espionage. Well, now in Leipzig, and it's not only, you know, across just the eastern border of the EU, but across the whole European Union and NATO countries. So I think that it's but the aim of those acts and attacks or hybrid threats is actually to intimidate us, to derail us from our line and our endeavor to support Ukraine. But I have to say that it actually it's not succeeded, and I think that we will continue, and this just strengthens our European resolve.
0: But with those hybrid attacks, it seems that Russia is not only testing European resolve, it's testing the definition of Article 5, which is the mutual defense clause of the NATO pact, and how far it can go before it is triggered, whether something like cyber triggers it, whether this incursion of this drone at the Sherman airport triggers it, whether disinformation triggers it. Does Article 5 need a looking at? Does it need to be reevaluated? And do some of the threats and some of the incursions that you've seen, in your opinion, rise to that mutual defense threshold?
10: Well, luckily, I'm the EU ambassador, not NATO. But
11: fair enough.
10: I have to say that there are special protocols how NATO countries actually deal with that. We have within the EU, we actually invested quite a lot in our civilian part, protecting our member states, especially on cyber. We have a rapid response team among the EU countries, and definitely we have, you know, the world is not in the standstill mode, and we have to think about what should be other measures. Especially, I think that it's really a right context when we are thinking right now, because, you know, we are approaching 25th anniversary of 9/11, and I think, you know, this was the only one example when actually Article 5 was used, and our American partners actually invoked that Article 5, and each NATO ally stood with the United States. I think that on that day, we all felt we are New Yorkers. And I think that actually shows how deep this alliance is and how much we can actually do together. And then, you know, we spent several years together in fighting terrorism, and we achieved quite a lot. But this result, acting together, I think this is what actually matters, and this is what really Russia fears most.
3: Do you feel confident? Does Europe feel confident that President Trump would respect Article 5 if there were an incursion into European territory by Russia?
10: Well, nobody rewritten Washington Treaty. I'm sure it's there, and we have to make sure we, on all our sides, on both sides of Atlantic, across all NATO, we implement our commitments. Be it 3.55%, be it our preparedness, be it our preparedness to tackle hybrid threats. We have to do utmost to make sure that our enemies do not sleep well.
3: Let me ask you something else about cooperation between the two partners. You will have seen Secretary Bessent's announcement within the last week about an economic D-Day against Iran. Europe is also working to isolate Iran economically. Do you think this is going to work? And how is the cooperation with the United States on that going?
10: Well, as you have may seen, we have as well issued a statement and joined that we really believe that sanctions may work here in order to prevent Iran developing its nuclear program. As well, we have another element of the sanctions where we actually have a possibility to go after those who are violating the freedom of navigation. And in general, we have a huge package of sanctions which is already implemented, not only against the Revolutionary Guard, but as well because of the Iran cooperation with Russia in another theater. And I think that it's a lot of possibilities and abilities actually to cooperate on the isolation of Iran between EU and US. Economic isolation actually works.
11: Sorry, I didn't mean to get you up there. Before I let you go, I do want to ask you about something completely different. And that is, the Dutch Central Bank says it's moving gold bars out of the U.S. and Canada and closer to home. This comes after similar moves. The French have removed gold reserve from the U.S. Germany is also looking at removing 216 tons of metal from storage locations abroad. Why is this happening? And are EU countries concerned about the financial stability of the United States?
10: Well, first of all, it's all the decisions of our member states, which I will leave their finance ministers to comment.
11: Oh, all right. I had to try. It's an interesting story. Anybody wants to follow up? We've been writing about it on Bloomberg.
3: It is. Thank you so much, Ambassador. We really appreciate your time today.
11: It's always an important distinction. NATO is not the EU, but there's so much overlap there between those two countries. And it's something that a lot of European Union members are thinking about, even as they try to staff up their own defense, right? You've got NATO members trying to step up their contributions. And then separately, you've got an EU defense initiative that's going as well.
3: That's absolutely right. And the president has put a lot of pressure on Europe to start spending money on its own defense. And it's working, even if it's created some tension in the relationship.
11: And speaking of defense, the Pentagon has ordered polygraphs after reports of dwindling defense supplies have leaked to the media. The extraordinary step with the U.S. stretched across multiple wars. Former Defense Secretary Mark Esper joins us next on Bloomberg This Weekend.
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0: joining us live on Bloomberg This Week, and I'm Lisa Mateo. Let's update you on today's top stories. President Donald Trump is trying to appeal to ranchers, angered by the White House's plan to boost foreign imports.
1: So for the first time ever, we're going to give farmers and ranchers the right to process their own food. We're creating a program where small and medium-sized and large ranchers can sell their products directly to consumers so that they don't have to go through the big four processors and middlemen.
0: The president moved to require country of origin labeling on foreign beef, and ranchers, they've really pushed back on his plan to allow up to 300,000 tons of foreign ground beef imports at low tariff rates. Now, the administration, it has for months been trying to lower beef prices, which remain stubbornly high ahead of the midterm elections amid a severe U.S. cattle shortage. A setback for the Trump administration when it comes to how mail-in ballots are handled for the current election cycle. A federal judge has blocked the Postal Service from enforcing new limits on mail-in voting through the November 3rd midterm elections. It comes as North Carolina began sending ballots on Friday, and the U.S. Justice Department was urging the Supreme Court to intervene. Officials in Nepal say rescuers have saved a Chinese national and a woman found alive for 10 days after devastating floods hit the country. About 900 workers are missing from 12 hydropower projects across Nepal, with roughly 500 believed to be trapped in various tunnels. Christina.
2: It's such a harrowing story. There's a guy who works at a shop around my block, and I said to him, like, aren't you from Nepal? And he said, yes. And I said, is your family okay? He said, yes, it is, but it's a national tragedy. The entire country is in mourning. They just don't know how to grapple something of this size. Almost everybody knows somebody who's been impacted. So
3: it's really sad.
2: All right, thanks, Lisa. This morning, the New York Times is reporting on the increased concern at the Pentagon over the shortage of critical defense weapons.
4: 50 members of the U.S. military's joint staff underwent polygraph tests last month to determine if they disclosed classified information on munition supplies to the press, according to the Times, which called the scope of the investigation without parallel. Joining us now, Mark Esper, who served as Secretary of Defense during Donald Trump's first term. Secretary Esper, what do you make of this reporting about the polygraph tests? Is this about trying to protect classified information, or is it about intimidation?
5: Well, good morning, first of all. I read the report this morning also. I've never seen anything that large. It seems unprecedented with regard to its scale. But look, no administration likes leaks. And this one in particular, there has been a lot of concern about the release of classified information or allegedly classified information with regard to munitions. But munition stockpile issues have been out there for some time now. They've been reported on by think tanks, by journalists, by former Pentagon officials, by many other people. So it's that part of it is not new news. So we'll see where this eventually goes and what happens whenever they report what they find.
2: And I don't know if you agree, but it seems to me a lot of the places that these leaks would or could be coming from are also places where these concerns have been raised internally and folks feel like they have not been addressed, which is often why we as reporters get phone calls, because people who really do care about readiness or the DOD are worried and they think that they're not being listened to. Do you think that's a factor here in the number of leaks that you're seeing?
5: Yeah, that's probably a factor. And in some cases, it's not leaks. Look, you can easily go into the annual congressional, what's called justification books with regard to appropriations that are requested and see what's delivered. And you can count how many Tomahawk missiles, for example, are provided in a single year. And then you have reporting by the companies themselves. And then on top of that, you have DOD during the Iran conflict occasionally came out and did a press briefing, and they would say they expended 800 or so Tomahawks. Well, you can quickly do the math and realize that there's a shortage, that we'd expended, you know, a decade's worth of munitions. So this math is out there as well, and it's available to do in many cases. So there's a combination of things going on here. Like I said, we got to see. I'm sure more information will come out over the coming days and weeks.
2: I mean, you can also triangulate, to your point, Secretary, like other allies have said they can't get them because the U.S. has told them they are in short supply. So you're right. There are many different places this reporting is coming from as well.
3: Sure.
2: Sorry,
3: no,
2: Jeff.
3: Not at all. Mr. Secretary, I'd like to ask you your thoughts about what seems like an increasing brain drain at the Pentagon and the relationship between top military officials with Secretary Hegseth. There's a new Army Secretary coming in. How do you interpret that?
5: Yeah, there has been a lot of turnover, obviously, and most of it not explained. What's happened with the Army in particular, seeing as I also served as the Army Secretary for 2 years, is particularly troubling because the former General Rainey George, the chief of staff of the Army, and former now Secretary of the Army Dan Driscoll had built a good relationship, and we're doing really good things with the Army when it comes to modernization, particularly with regard to drone and counter drone. And now both are gone. There's an acting named. Interestingly, they skipped over the Undersecretary of the Army, a political appointee. So I assume that he will leave at some point. And there are names floating around out there with regard to who will be the permanent. Now, just pause there for a second, because news coming out this morning is that the White House may be considering replacements for Deputy Secretary of Defense Steve Feinberg, who has been doing a good job for all intents and purposes. And so this is just another thing out there that's happening. And what you have is a short congressional session now. So it's highly unlikely anybody could go through the process and get confirmed in the next 3 months. And then the question will be, is what does the Senate look like next year for nominees coming out of the Pentagon, coming from any department of the administration? Can they get confirmed?
3: Driscoll also has a very close relationship with Vice President Vance. So the vice president was asked about that last week. I guess I'd be curious to get your take about what this all means for Pete Hegseth. President Trump has been a big supporter, but will he have tensions with the vice president over this?
5: You know, the vice president was out the other day singing the defense secretary's praises. Clearly, President Trump likes him, likes the job he's doing. So that's really all that counts at the end of the day in these types of situations, that the president is happy and he's the president's choice. So obviously you see people weighing in. You have outside critics. You've got Republicans on Capitol Hill either also citing their concerns. So we just got to wait and see what happens, particularly after the midterms and as Congress changes take shape in January of next year.
2: There's also concern that's been reporting, and also, you know, I come from a military family, just people I speak to are worried that the Pentagon is losing potentially a generation of leaders who grew up at a DOD with this ethos, with this impartiality, with speaking truth to power. The common thread with the people who have left or been pushed out are those who do seem to try to get those messages across. Are you worried about the combat readiness and the effectiveness of military operations if you are losing this many senior leaders all at once?
5: I'm not worried about combat readiness, because so much of that happens at the troop formation level in our infantry, in our fighter squadrons, places like that. There's always been a strong warrior ethos. Readiness is fine. I do get concerned institutionally. I know many in the community are, with regard to the impact on the officer corps, the general officer corps in particular, and what it may mean with regard to, you know, the next generation coming up and making sure that they take, you know, an apolitical stance toward everything. And that's something that's ingrained throughout your time in the Army. It was taught to me over and over during my years at West Point. I think that will endure, but it is a concern, and it's a legitimate concern that people are citing right now.
3: I just want to ask you about something with South Korea. The president has put quite a bit of pressure on South Korea to help with the Iran war and made his thoughts clear that, you know, he was unhappy that he wasn't getting that help. Now the president is saying, or South Korea's president is saying, that they're mulling assistance in the Strait of Hormuz. How do you take that? Is that a response to the pressure? And do you think that will, you know, what kind of an impact will it have both on the Strait and on the relationship with President Trump?
5: Well, first of all, I do think the president is right that we should expect all of our allies and partners at this point in time, regardless of how the Iran war started, regardless of how it was prosecuted at this point in time. I think it's incumbent upon all Western democracies, countries that rely on oil coming out of the Middle East and elsewhere, to stand up with the United States, alongside the United States, to face down this Iranian regime and the threat it presents, not just with regard to the region, but now with regard to the principle of freedom of navigation and freedom of commerce. So I think he's spot on with South Korea, with our European partners, so forth and so on. That said, I disagree with the idea of backing off on the exercises with the South Koreans. It was a challenge I faced during my time in the administration. I wrote about this in my memoir. I think maintaining our readiness, our deterrence against North Korea is really important. And I hate to see any of that confidence, any of that readiness affected if this continues for a sustained period of time.
2: Why do you think the president made that decision to pull back? He obviously had that tweet that said it wasn't necessary and saying nice things about the North Korean leader. But there's been some reporting and some suspicion since that it might have actually been because the U.S. Navy and the military is a bit overextended in other theaters right now, and they simply didn't have the resources. What's your take on that?
5: Well, I do think the Navy is becoming overextended. They're going to face readiness challenges at some point with regard to both sailors and ships as this conflict with Iran goes on, and we have to alternate and move ships in and out. But I don't think that was the case here with North Korea. Look, the president knows the North Korea case fairly well. He's obviously met with Kim Jong-un several times. He knows that Kim Jong-un does not like these exercises. Kim Jong-un believes, or says at least, that they are offensive in nature and they are an irritant to the relationship. So I think Trump is trying to kind of reach out to Pyongyang and maybe kind of reestablish some type of negotiation, which on face value, I think is good. There has been no contact or limited contact with North Korea. I think reaching out is the right way to do it. But you need to do so from a position of strength, which would, in my view, would be continuing the exercises, if not reinforcing them, not by withdrawing troops and backing off on the exercises.
3: And I would just ask a follow-up to that, which is it good to praise the North Korean dictator while putting pressure on a democratic ally?
5: Well, in some ways, those are two separate things, and tone counts and what the words are. But generally, no. Generally, you obviously want to take a firm stance, a professional firm stance with regard to adversaries. And you want to take a reassuring one with your allies and partners and build confidence. And that's, but the president has his style, and that's the way, there should be no surprises there with regard to how he deals in some cases with allies and partners on one hand and adversaries and others.
2: But before I let you go, I do want to ask about another ally that the president is fighting with at the moment, and that's Canada. Again, I mentioned I'm a military brat. I grew up next to NORAD, NORTHCOM. All our neighbors were Canadians. Everybody who was in the Air Force, it was such a joint operation there. And I know there's so much military cooperation, not just with Canada, but with some of these other allies who are also in trade wars with the president. As a defense leader, at what point do those two things start to bleed into each other? And where is the concern that if you antagonize an ally that you're depending on for military support, that that's going to impact what you're able to do, even as the largest military in the world?
5: Yeah, well, look, first of all, Canada is a good friend, a good neighbor. We've had relationships with them for a long time. I've spent time out at NORAD. You know, we have a Canadian general out there, I think is the deputy commander, so forth and so on. But it is true that they've been free riding on American defense, and they need to spend more, and they're still not there. And I think they need to take that message in and increase their defense spending significantly to help defend not just the North American continent as a partner in NORAD, but also as a key ally in NATO. That said, when I step back and I look at what's happening on the global stage, and this was my theme when I was in office, China represents the greatest strategic adversary we face this century. And in my view, we should be doing everything possible to get our allies and partners on board in a diplomatic, a political, a technological, a defense, and a trade stance to face down the Chinese. And look, the Chinese trade practices are so unfair with regard to everything they're doing, whether it's dumping, okay, it's IP theft, so forth and so on. I think we need our allies and partners there to help us face down the Chinese.
2: All right, thank you so much, Secretary. We're going to have to leave it there. Secretary Mark Esper, we appreciate you joining us this morning. All right, Jeff, you know that sinking feeling that comes every April? It's tax time. We're going to talk about it, how it can be better, and how some people have worked on the problem. When we come back.
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0: joining us live on Bloomberg This Weekend. I'm Lisa Mateo. Let's update you on today's top stories. NVIDIA partner Hanhai sales climbed 52% thanks to AI server momentum. Revenue in August, it came to just over $29 billion. The Taiwanese company's monthly sales, they're really seen as a check-in for the AI sector as concerns grow about overcapacity, rising debt levels, and fierce competition. Hanhai is also known as Foxconn. In company news, a setback to a new approach to prevent cardiovascular disease after a drug from Novartis will have failed to reduce the risk of heart attacks and strokes. A final stage trial showed pelacarsen, it did lower levels of lipoprotein A, but it did not translate into fewer cardiovascular deaths, heart attacks, and strokes compared with a placebo. In sports, the U.S. Open continues at Flushing Meadows. In day six, Jessica Pegula, Aryna Sabalenka, and Carlos Alcaraz, they all advance along with Francis Tiafoe, Tommy Paul, and Ben Shelton. Serena and Venus Williams doubles return, well, didn't have the same results as they lost in a super tiebreak. Now, among those taking to the court on the men's side today, it's Tanner Fritz and Alexander Zverev. And on the women's side, Coco Gauff and Naomi Osaka. Let's go to the New York Knicks, something I know more about, okay? The championship year, it's giving Goldman Sachs a boost. That's after the team, it broke a 53-year drought to win the NBA championship in June. They were together awarded more than $9 million. Now, on top of that, you have the star players usually snag even more in sponsorship deals. But sources are saying that's a win for Goldman's massive wealth management business, which actually counts some of the Knicks players as clients. There you go. Christina and Jeff, over to you.
1: Lisa, I hear the U.S. Open is looking for a new, like, on-court announcer, and you can just say all the names before they hit no. All right.
0: No, Lisa, I'm out.
1: We love you. Okay, we'll see you in a bit for the quiz. Okay, we've all been there. Hours upon hours spent doing our taxes, applying for financial aid, filing unemployment, voting, the list goes on and on. In her 2021 viral article for The Atlantic, journalist and author Annie Lowry gave this phenomenon an excellent name, the time tax.
2: And in her brand new book, The
1: Time... Wait, we have it here?
2: Here we go, The Time Tax, How the Government Wastes Our Time. Lowry provides a point-by-point guide on how to reclaim those precious minutes. Joining us now for more is Annie Lowry. Thank you so much for coming.
3: Thank you so much for having me. I'm thrilled to be here.
2: Tell us, what is the time tax? How do you define that?
3: Yeah, the time tax is the experience of bureaucracy as experienced by the bureaucratized. So if we were a business, we'd be thinking about the consumer experience. Very often, I think that the government does not really consider the citizen experience when it's performing service delivery.
1: Or just care. And we were talking before we came on, the phrase red tape goes back to the Civil War, right? That's like the OG phrase, because the Civil War widows, in order to get their pension funds, had to do so much paperwork. It was like it was wrapped in this very distinctive red tape, right?
3: Yeah, absolutely. And so the Civil War pensions, right? The United States had a very small federal government and a very kind of underpowered federal government in terms of everything except for like fighting wars and collecting revenue at ports. And then during the Civil War pension program, this is kind of the first mass redistributive program in the United States, first mass program of the federal government. They would collect these enormous pension files and they would wrap them in red tape. So that's where the phrase came from. It's actually kind of ribbon.
1: You said you have a piece of it.
3: I do. So it turns out that they sell small pieces of it as a souvenir. So when my book came out, somebody gave one to me. And like, I was like,
1: the most apt present for your book.
3: I know,
1: ever.
3: Exactly. And I was like, did you steal this? But no. They sell small amounts of it.
2: Is bureaucracy especially bad in the U.S.? I know you spent some time in Estonia. I lived in Germany for a long time. There's plenty of bureaucracy there.
3: Oh, yeah. My
2: How
3: German
2: do you compare
3: friends,
2: it?
3: You know,
2: yeah.
3: What I would say is that the

0: United States could do a lot better. And I do think that it is tech-forward small countries tend to have the best public service administration. So, you know, I'm thinking about like a Singapore, perhaps, or an Estonia. But no, the United States is tremendously bad on this. And that's in part because the federal system, where you have the 50 states and other subnational governments actually doing the administration, and because we have very few programs that are kind of by right. If I were going to add a third thing, I would say that the way that we do contracting and data sharing is also particularly bad. But my clearest example of this is if you are a person earning a salary in Japan, you almost certainly don't have to file your own taxes. The Japanese tax authority does it for you. In almost all of our high-income peer countries, the equivalent of the IRS there will just send you pre-filled tax forms and you can correct things. But here in the United States, the average person, it takes them 12 hours and $300 to do their taxes every single year.
1: That's like this meme during tax time that I love, that it's like person to IRS, hey, will you tell me how much I owe in taxes? IRS, no. And if you get it wrong, you go to jail. But we definitely know, but we're not telling you.
0: Yeah. I mean, and the IRS would love to do it. The tax dorks at the IRS would be so excited about this. They're legally not allowed to.
1: But it becomes an access issue, right, for government programs, because it becomes so arduous to figure out how to access them. The programs are almost ineffective for a lot of people, or simply inaccessible.
0: Absolutely. There's some examples of places where I think high-income Americans do get caught by the same kind of tidal forces that low-income Americans do. But mostly, if you're a high-income family, your benefits are getting delivered through the tax code. And if you're an accountant, you might not even notice that you're getting a 529 benefit for college savings or the home mortgage interest deduction. Whereas low-income people, they generally have to go to an office. Sometimes they have to pee in a cup. Sometimes they have to do forms that are like 100 pages long with a number of invasive questions. And so I do think that while we all experience this, it's not distributed evenly at all.
2: How do you fix it? What are some of the solutions that you talk about in your book?
0: There are so many problems are constituents of this. And maybe that makes it a nightmare that we're never going to fix. But I see that as an opportunity, right? You could do really simple things like harmonizing the income standards across aid programs, because they generally make you say your income in two different ways, and there's different standards, slightly different standards for all the programs. Or you could let the IRS do your, you know, people's taxes if they're taking the standard deduction, as 9 in 10 American families do. And just enjoy fixing the way that we are setting up these bureaucratic systems and the contractors that are selling it to us. We should have learned something from healthcare.gov, and we kind of didn't. And I wish that, you know, that would be better for all of us, I think. So there's like a million answers to your question.
2: Yeah.
0: And so you can see that as hopeful or hopeless, depending on how you look at it.
1: And just to bring us back down, is any of it deliberate? Like, are these put up so that it is more difficult for people to access these programs that maybe folks don't want to pay out? I know in other countries, in Soviet Russia, for example, this was like a joke. It was a tool of diplomacy that they used, the massive bureaucracy, to kind of stymie and almost wield against enemies. Is this people who don't really want to pay out these programs making it hard for people to access?
0: Absolutely. Absolutely. Some of this is absolutely intentional. And I think the craziest example of that, in the state of Mississippi, if you've been convicted of a certain type of felony, nonviolent felony, you can get your voting rights restored if you can convince the legislature to write and pass a bill just for you.
1: With your name.
0: With your name, just for you. An individual bill. So it's possible, but clearly they just don't want people with a felony record to vote, right? So yes, I think that intentionality is absolutely a huge part of it, and it's why the problem is particularly bad in the U.S.
2: And there are some roots there, too, in terms of intentionality, right? I mean, you talk about the impact of bureaucracy on people of color compared to white people and compared to people of privilege. Walk us through that a little bit.
0: Yeah, absolutely. So, you know, that Mississippi felon reenfranchisement program, that's from Jim Crow. Work requirements, we invented those in Jim Crow. So I do think that there is a long racial history. I think this is part of the reason why the United States does not have as many by right benefits or universal programs as some of our peer countries, because we've always been much, much, much more diverse. And I think that that's obviously had profoundly positive effects on us as a society, but it's also been difficult for our politics.
1: It's also like when you go with other places, it's bureaucracy. bureaucracies can be big, but they are more consistent. The yes. inconsistencies here, I think, is what a lot of us find pretty frustrating. Mm-hmm. If you want a wild ride, a fun ride, but also a frustrating ride, it's a great book. It's out now, The Time Tax. Annie Lowrey, thank you for joining us.
0: Thank you so much for having me.
1: Thanks that was coming. Excellent. I will never be able to find a present as good as the red tape, but I will work on it.
2: Also, I didn't expect to come today and find reasons to move to Estonia. I mean, it sounds like a pretty efficient country.
0: Coffee, too.
2: Yeah. Yeah.
1: All right. Well, that's good. I mean, listen, we're fans of coffee. We're just talking about how early we get up. All right. Stick with us. Much more Bloomberg this weekend ahead. We will be right back with You Know What's Coming. We'll see you in a bit.

0: All right, well, welcome back to Lindbergh This Weekend. We usually do try to have a little bit of fun at the end of the show, but we've got some breaking news out of the Middle East we want to bring you right now. U.S. Central Command says it has destroyed three IRGC-associated oil tankers after Iran targeted two Navy warships. Now, you remember we reported earlier there were reports of explosions overnight at Karg Island. We didn't have details of those. It looks like this is what was happening. I'm going to read you the release that we've just gotten from U.S. CENTCOM. It says CENTCOM forces struck three Iranian crude carriers after the Islamic Revolutionary Guard Corps launched ballistic missiles towards two U.S. Navy warships patrolling regional waters. A U.S. aircraft carrier and guided missile destroyer successfully evaded multiple unprovoked Iranian attacks. No American personnel were harmed. Following Iran's failed attacks, CENTCOM permanently disabled the IRGC crude oil carriers off the coast of Karg Island and near Jask. American forces also completely destroyed the unladen crude oil carrier Kylo, also known as Noxon, in the Gulf of Oman, striking the vessel in multiple critical locations to render it inoperable after the crew was directed to abandon ship. We have Jeff Mason here with us, and since you are our White House correspondent, I do want to ask you what this means for the president, who just spent the week saying on the heels of the vice president's similar comments, this is not a war, this is something else. And as we're seeing kinetic action ramp back up, does that make that a harder line to sell?
1: It absolutely makes it a harder line to sell. And you're right to emphasize that, because both of them were talking about it. The vice president took questions from the press earlier this week and said, I wouldn't necessarily call it a war. And the president doubled down on that. And meanwhile, we're seeing this, what certainly some, I think, will consider an escalation between both sides. So it's not a conflict that is done. They obviously are nowhere near a peace agreement. We talked earlier about Steve Witkoff and Jared Kushner going to Russia and Ukraine. Well, what does that mean? It means they're not in talks with Iran, or at least they're not going somewhere into the Middle East to continue talks there. This is a shift, and this is going to make that case, as you said, about semantics anyway, much harder to pass.
0: That's exactly right. And as we're talking about oil prices spiking back up, especially the cost of diesel, this is the most expensive holiday at the pump for folks in quite a long time. This is something that is obviously on the president's mind, but it's also on the mind of these shipping companies and these operators who are trying to get this product out. We were speaking earlier about capacity. OPEC is meeting later this week. I think they're meeting tomorrow, and they've reached a point, as our oil analysts were telling us, it's not about production. The production isn't the issue. It's the shipping. It's the transportation. And you've got to not only get it through the straits safely, which, as we see, is more easily said than done at the moment. You've got to convince those operators, those shipping companies, your Maersk, your Lloyd's of London, to insure it, and you've got to get people to crew it. We talked early in this conflict about all those mariners who were stuck on the wrong side of the Gulf for months and months with supplies dwindling. This is going to be a harder sell. I mean, people are desperate for these jobs in some places, but they are going to reevaluate where they're getting this stuff and how they're moving this through the Gulf.
1: Also at a time politically where the vice president and the president have been emphasizing the fact that more oil was getting through the Strait of Hormuz. Certainly not back up to the level that it was before the war, and that's always really important to emphasize, but more was getting through. Nonetheless, oil prices are ticking back up again. That is a huge political headache for the president going into the midterms. Speaking of the midterms, this coming week, the Republicans are gathering in Dallas to talk about the midterm elections, and the president's going to give his support to all the lawmakers who are seeking re-election. This is a little bit of a tricky backdrop. Not just the fact that the Iran war is going on, but the fact that more, as you say, kinetic activity is happening in the region at the same time when they were trying to downplay it.
0: It's also interesting that we're seeing the video being released from CENTCOM, because one of the problems we've had as reporters trying to cover this conflict is there has not been a lot of real-time information coming out. So at least we do have a statement from the Pentagon. I would say that, you know, that is helpful to know what the U.S. has happened. Obviously, we'll have to wait for Iranian news sources and semi-official agencies to respond as we have this tit for tat. But there's also a debate about, look, who is really in control of the Gulf, how real that threat of mines really is. There's so many unknowns. And as that drags on, where we're going to see that is exactly where we were just talking about, oil prices. And I wonder if it leads to this bigger conversation folks are starting to have about middle powers. We were talking to our colleague Abir Abu Omar about what GCC Gulf countries are doing when you don't have the U.S. taking a strong position on those negotiations or getting this solved, you see these other countries trying to come together and come up with their own solutions, which maybe it's time for them to do, but at the same time, it leaves the U.S. kind of out of the room, and it makes it harder for the U.S. to influence that outcome.
1: And it's no surprise to all of our viewers and listeners, the economy is a global one. This is having an impact on nearly every single country around the world. What the president does, what the U.S. does right here, impacts our European allies. It impacts the Middle Eastern allies. And that also comes at a time when some of those relationships, as we were talking earlier too, have been strained. Canada, the European Union, and allies in the Gulf. So that context is also tricky because everybody is affected.
0: All right, and just summing up here before we leave you for the day, we have a new statement from U.S. Central Command saying America, the U.S., has destroyed three what they are calling IRGC oil tankers after Iran targeted two U.S. naval warships in the Gulf. As this conflict continues, our coverage will continue on all platforms. We will be here again tomorrow. We'll hopefully have some updates for you. We'll be checking in with our teams, who, of course, will be reporting on this throughout the evening.
1: We'll be stay tuned for if the president weighs in on this, I think. I mean, right now it's SunCom that's putting the news out, but this is something that the president will no doubt have been informed about and may have some thoughts to share as well.
0: Do you expect to hear from him this weekend?
1: It's hard to say, but he's got his phone nearby. Speaking of phones, bringing all of the conversations together, he has an opportunity to weigh in on Truth Social, and I wouldn't be surprised if he did.
0: All right, we'll keep an eye on it. Thank you so much for joining us on Bloomberg This Weekend. We hope you'll be back with us tomorrow starting at 7 a.m. I'm Christina Ruffini. Jeff Mason is here along with Lisa Mateo. For our listeners on Bloomberg Radio, Masters in Business is up next. And for our TV audience, Wall Street Week with David Westin starts right now. See you soon.

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2: 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Today, I'm speaking to tech CEO Kai-Fu Lee.
3: I think our whole society needs to rethink how much we depend on jobs. The job displacement is coming. That if you ask someone, tell me about yourself, they pretty much tell you about their job. It's extremely dangerous as we look at jobs being turned upside down by AI. We really need to reinstill in people that job isn't everything. There's more to it than that in life.
2: Kai-Fu Lee, who's played a central role in the tech boom in the US and China for 40 years.
4: In the long run, do you think the Chinese companies will be the ones which are more likely to make a profit?
3: No, I do not. Anthropic and OpenAI have built the iPhone. The Chinese companies are more like Android. The iPhone makes by far the most money, but Android has the larger market share.
2: From Bloomberg Weekend, this is the Michelle Hussein Show. I'm Michelle Hussein. From the very early days of this podcast on making sense of the world, AI has often been part of the conversation. We have wanted to understand its ever-expanding impact. And so I have talked to pioneers and evangelists like Mustafa Suleiman, as well as realists and critics like Meredith Whitaker and Karen Howe. It's a field dominated by immense American companies, the giants behind ChatGPT, Claude, Gemini, and others. But this week, we really wanted to dig into what's coming out of China, the AI-embedded products, devices, and apps that are already serving a huge population, that are popular in many other countries, and potentially winning a global AI race. These advances are especially notable because the United States has for some years been restricting Chinese access to the most advanced chips, the components that essentially make AI possible. Who can really explain this landscape, we thought? And the person we turn to is himself an AI pioneer. Kai-Fu Lee was born in Taiwan, but at the age of 11, his parents sent him to live in the United States. He learned English at school in Tennessee. And in the 1980s, he was doing his PhD on how computers could recognize speech. From there, he went to work for Apple, then Microsoft, then Google, which poached him with a multi-million dollar pay deal that showed his value to them back in 2005. He was at the forefront of American tech going into China, and Beijing is where he lives today. He's invested in dozens of tech startups, which means there are a number of Chinese billionaires who owe their fortunes to him. And today he has his own AI firm, 01.ai. So Kai-Fu Lee has seen a lot, and as a tech CEO, he remains part of a landscape which will further change our lives. I think he is able to connect the transformative power of technology to our lives in a pretty unique way. He has a new book coming out called AI Native, The Mandate to Transform Your Company. But really, he thinks and talks about our changing world in the broadest sense. Here's how our conversation began. Hello, Dr. Kai-Fu Lee. Can you hear me?
3: Hi, Michelle. Yes.
2: Thank you very much for taking the time. Have we kept you later than usual in your office in Beijing to talk to us?
3: No. You know we're 996, right?
2: 996?
3: 9 a.m. to 9 p.m., 6 days a week.
2: Oh, wow. Okay. You still work like that?
3: Actually, I do not. But that's the way people talk about working in China.
2: Okay. I see. Let me set the scene broadly for you about why we wanted to turn to you and to hear your perspective right now. It's because there are so many headlines and news of developments in AI in the US and China. You know both these countries. You have seen, in fact, the entire trajectory of the development of this technology over 40 years. So
3: Right. Let
2: me just start by asking you this. What do you think today is still underappreciated about the power of AI?
3: I think there are two things. One is the speed of improvement and the reduction of costs. Most people do not realize that AI is solving tasks 10 times longer than it was 1 year ago. So if AI solved a 4-minute task a year ago, now it can solve a 40-minute task.
2: Okay, so it's getting better and better at longer, more complex tasks.
3: Right, right. And if you want to look at it with a skeptical view, it is displacing 10 times more human work, potentially. So the acceleration of the much faster intelligence is going to drive adoption like no technology ever has before. So much more than the steam engine, so much more than the internet, so much more than Moore's Law. The second is a consequence of AI improving that fast means that the fabric of our companies, enterprises, society, government will need to consider the drastic changes that will bring about. And in my view, the CEO is currently one of the least aware of how important and transformative this AI technology is, because the companies affects everything, right? We all have jobs, and the jobs are going to change. In 5 years, the typical successful company's organizational chart will be quite different from today. The people who occupy the most important places, their qualifications will look quite different than today, because AI workers are becoming better and cheaper, faster, at a pace that people cannot fathom. And in order to make that work effectively in an organization, it cannot be retrofitted into an organization with a hierarchy intended to manage people. AI workers don't need hierarchies. All the information is connected. What they need is people who will know how to design the right problem to solve, organize AI to solve it, and also, very importantly, willing to be accountable if anything goes wrong, because AI can't be accountable.
2: So what are the qualifications then that would put people in these positions? What are you advocating in terms of what people study in order to make the most of this revolution?
3: I suggest they study one thing, which is how to solve hard problems and come up with new problems, work with AI to solve them, and to command armies of AI to massively parallel solve complex problems. But this is not coding. This does not require any engineering background. A humanities student can easily do this. This does require willingness to work on complex problems, ability to fuse multiple sources of information. So these are kind of the hard requirements. They can be learned, even for an older, non-tech background person. That's the good thing.
2: Good to know.
3: What's more important is what kind of a person one is. Mm-hmm. And if that doesn't match, then no chance. And this position has been called by Steve Jobs and Jack Dorsey as the DRI, directly responsible individual. And the soft traits are more important than the hard traits. The soft traits include singular responsibility. That means anything goes wrong, the buck stops here. Second is a willingness to do whatever it takes to accomplish something with the tenacity and ownership of a project. And the third is ability to work with other people and processes.
2: Can I put a real world example to you? Our team right here, we are a small team who work together to produce this podcast. Myself, an executive producer, of a handful of other producers, video editors working on different aspects of this. I would hate to think of a future where it's me and essentially a version of an AI team, that I might be the directly responsible individual and everyone else around me is an AI colleague. I hope that's not the future that you're trying to prepare me for.
3: I am not saying the group is one person and all AI. It's as many people as is needed to ensure that the people connection part is worked out. I don't know enough about your business, so I'm using my business as an example. So maybe a unit of 20 people and 100 AI to begin with. Then over time, if the business is flat, then probably fewer people and more AI. If the business is growing, then maybe more people and more AI. So I'm not saying there will be no people left. There are some tasks. You mentioned video editing. So if I want to set up a one-person company that automatically edits videos, I actually know a company like this. It's a one-person company. They make videos for handyman and gardeners in the U.S., and basically, the handyman and gardeners submit their pictures and videos, and AI chops them up, puts music and background, and then promotes them on TikTok, Instagram, and gets them referrals of deals. And it also promotes their own service to the communities of handymen and gardeners. So this would have been a team of probably 20 people, but now it's one person.
4: I mean, the implications of that are obvious, aren't they? And I don't just mean in this field, in so many other fields. Look at the protests that have just happened in India, where so many young people, their frustrations, I mean, they were partly about the exam process, but there were also more general frustrations at the kind of entry-level jobs they would have had in the past in places like call centers and others aren't there anymore. So there are very serious social implications, unless you're saying there will be enough jobs just in other fields for all of those people.
3: Well, I think there will be jobs in certain new industries. And I think our whole society needs to rethink how much we depend on jobs, because AI will generate a lot of wealth. And I think we can find ways of redistribution so people can work fewer hours and be paid for activities that were not economically important. But I think this is all very hard to communicate to someone who couldn't find a job or lost his or her job. So this has been something I've talked about since my first AI book in 2018, The Job Displacement is Coming. Let's start the training, the preparation. And now I think it's just recently, rapidly risen to a very high levels.
4: More from my conversation with Kai-Fu Lee coming up. I'm Michelle Hussein, and this is Bloomberg.
5: 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Earning-

0: Joe Wiesenthal and Tracy Alloway speak with Stanford professor David Duffy on what's behind the big surge in U.S. government bond yields.
1: Just on a basic level, when you look at yields on something like the 30-year above 5%, when you see a yield at that level, what do you think? What is it telling you?
2: Well, if I'm the Secretary of the Treasury, it's telling me that the United States is spending a heck of a lot on interest expense, and I need to do what I can to get those yields down. The question is, what can the Treasury Secretary do? As an economist, I run the following thought experiment. Suppose, Tracy, I were to convince you there's no inflation risk. Inflation, as indicated in today's markets, is pretty stable going forward. The sovereign is not going to default. You are, let's say, a hedge fund, a macro hedge fund. You have $20 billion of the 10 years. And
1: I wish, but go on.
2: And I'm calling from the Treasury Department, and I'm suggesting that you could take another 10. There's space on your own balance sheet to do that. Now, given the conditions that I described for the safe bonds, why wouldn't you? And the reason is you already have what you chose to have at 5.3%. And in order to get you to buy $10 billion more, you need a higher yield to compensate you. Hmm. The foreign central banks, they have had what they need for a long time now. They're not buying more. Foreign investors generally are not keeping up with the size of the bond market. So it's the discretionary investors, the mutual funds, hedge funds, banks, insurance companies, pension funds that are yield sensitive and are being asked to take more of a pretty safe asset, but they're not going to do it unless they get more yield compensation.
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5: I'm Michelle Hussein, and you're listening to highlights of the Michelle Hussein Show podcast on Bloomberg Radio. Today, I'm speaking to tech CEO Kai-Fu Lee. Another thing on my mind that I'd love to get your insight on is what is going on at American tech and particularly AI companies and Chinese ones. And you're uniquely placed to tell us about both those worlds because you've moved within them. You worked for Apple, Microsoft and Google. And for Microsoft and Google, you were at the forefront of their foundations in China. Let's take companies like OpenAI and Anthropic. How much of a challenge do Chinese versions like DeepSeek and Moonshot represent to them?
6: I think they represent a significant challenge, especially if they continue to keep up at the recent levels, because OpenAI and Anthropic always stayed number one or two by most metrics in the AI quality, but their models are closed and not open source. The Chinese models have been largely open source. The models trailing them trail anywhere between 3 and 15 months. Right now, it's probably 6 months behind because everyone's pushing out new models. So what this means is if you were OpenAI or Anthropic, you would have a product you sell for a very high price that is deeply discounted with an open source version that is equivalent to your best model 6 months ago. So it's like, would you pay $50,000 for a Tesla of this year or $15,000 Tesla that's 6 months old? Obviously, the second is a strong value proposition.
5: So in the long run, do you think the Chinese companies will be the ones which are more likely to make a profit?
6: No. No, I do not. I think the American companies will make more money. So Anthropic and OpenAI have built the iPhone. The Chinese companies are more like the way Google felt. It's like, okay, you got the best product. We'll build something that's almost as good and sell it very cheaply. In this case, very, very low cost, sometimes near zero, and just win a larger share. And the rest may come later or may not, but for now, let's get market share. Mm. So like Android, the open source models will have more share, more footprint, more usage, but people will pay very little. In some cases, they just copy the model and they pay for the servers on which it's run, but they don't actually pay the Chinese companies anything. Mm. And that's being sacrificed to gain share, whereas the Anthropic and OpenAI, they have the American enterprise system selling enterprise software products that are very highly priced, and large companies are getting good value, so they pay a lot of money for the software. So iPhone makes by far the most money, but Android has the larger market share.
5: That is a really useful analogy, I think. And obviously, I'm thinking about all those countries in the world where iPhones are unaffordable and people are using Android phones. Do you think then that the DeepSeek and the Moonshot models like Kimi, for example, which Moonshot recently brought out, in most of the world, in developing countries, these will be AI to people, that China will win that global race, if you like?
6: I think that's a likely outcome. It presumes a few things. One is that Chinese companies continue to trail not too far. It's possible, because of the talent depth in the Silicon Valley companies, that some company comes out with something that takes much longer to match. Let's say 2 years, 3 years, in which case that may not hold. The second really is, who's going to build the apps for the people in these developing countries? So there's not a lot of money to be made in these countries. And the Chinese model companies already don't make much money on what they sell. So who's going to build that nice interface that OpenAI and other companies have done and cater to the languages for all of these developing countries? Mm-hmm. So we'll have to see how that plays out. Right now, there's not enough carrier for the Chinese products to conquer the consumers of developing countries.
5: How has Chinese advance in AI been possible to this extent, given that the US, for several years now, from the time of President Biden, has restricted access to the most powerful semiconductors?
6: I think that set of export control undervalued the Chinese companies and their engineers' tenacity and willingness to do whatever it takes to get things to work, despite a lack of resources. And so DeepSeek probably had 1 to 3% of the GPU power of the top American rivals, and they were able to produce almost comparable results. And that's through the kind of dirty work. If people can imagine the dirty work, right? The dirty work it takes to, fix your car, polish your car, and things like that. So the Chinese people basically view it as a challenge, and they'll work hard on things that are not glorious, not interesting, but gets the job done. So it's maybe 10 times more engineering work to deliver that exceptional result. So I think that was an underestimation. And the other really is that I think the speed at which the Chinese companies learned the technology also went through a very fast accelerating pace. I think for the moment ChatGPT came out, I would argue US was 3 to 4 years ahead of China. And I think today we're talking 6 months. Wow. So the speed at which the gap narrowed in technology and the degree to which hardworking engineering overcame the hardware deficiency, I think those were surprises to the policymakers.
5: So it's an underestimation of human ingenuity and capacity for hard work, I guess. I'm also curious about the fact that the Chinese models tend to be open source and that other companies can take them, develop them, modify them, do their own products, because that does allow your competitors to come in and do a better version of your product. So why have the Chinese companies gone down that open source route rather than make them closed source like OpenAI, Anthropic, who obviously don't want to give away the tech that they've spent money developing?
6: I think it's because they don't think they're more likely to win that. I mean, every company makes a choice that's more likely to have a successful outcome. So the Chinese companies are kind of like a study group. So if the Silicon Valley companies are like a genius who feels destined to win Nobel Prize one day, the Chinese companies are each one is a very good student, but not so good they feel they're destined for Nobel Prize. So they better figure out some way not to be kept way behind by the genius kids. So they've decided to form a study group. They don't physically really sit down and study together, but because they write papers, they open models, and people move from company to company. So I would say the Chinese companies have moved somewhat in tandem. They're quite aware of each other's innovations. You'll see DeepSeek reference Kimi and vice versa. So while the American companies have stopped publishing, the Chinese companies continue to publish. So the study group is conducted in a fishbowl for the world to see.
5: It's interesting. I'm wondering if there is a cultural basis and something that partly comes from maybe the education systems that leads to these two approaches. And of course, you moved from the Taiwanese school system to the American school system at the age of 11. Because I think your brother told your parents it would be better for you?
6: Yeah, that's right. Exactly right. Because at the time, the American system certainly is the best education system for middle school in the world. And I was lucky to have had the chance to study in the U.S.
5: What was it like coming at the age of 11? Because it wasn't like you were emigrating with your parents. Your mother stayed with you for a bit, but then she went back to Taiwan.
6: Right. I stayed with my brother and sister-in-law, and they were scientists in a U.S. national laboratory. And it was an eye-opening experience. I think that Asian schools tend to train everybody in a good student direction. And then the U.S. schools let people be what they independently want to be or should be. That's probably the primary difference.
5: So if you had stayed in Taiwan and been a product of that system, what do you think your life would have been?
6: I probably would have been a good student and a good employee at some company. I may still be quite successful or not. I don't know. But I think my chances increase as I go to the U.S. because I have the discipline and tenacity that the Asian system, the Chinese system taught me. Mm-hmm. And I have the free thinking and free will and the confidence that the American system taught me.
5: More from my conversation with Kai-Fu Lee coming up. I'm Michelle Hussein, and this is Bloomberg.
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2: I'm Michelle Hussein, and you're listening to highlights of the Michelle Hussein Show podcast on Bloomberg Radio. Today, I'm speaking to tech CEO Kai-Fu Lee. When you wrote this book, AI Superpowers, China, Silicon Valley, and the New World Order, when it came out in 2018, I felt that there was almost something resembling a crisis in your life that you were writing about towards the end of the book. Your mother developed dementia, you yourself had cancer, and it was like a moment where you had to think about some of your choices. You said, going to visit your mother, how had I been raised by such an emotionally generous woman and yet lived my life so focused on myself? I'd love to know more about that period in your life and what it taught you.
3: Yes, I have been a workaholic my whole life. And during the years of 2009, when I started my companies, through the time I got cancer, which is several years after that, my hardest working moments, I've always believed that my work is my everything, that it was by far the highest priority. Family, something I'll give them some time, but always work is higher priority. And I think during my illness, I realized two things. One is that when I felt ill, it was my family that really did whatever it took to with basically unconditional love for me, taking care of me. And despite my spending minimal time with them, so obviously, that's something that I feel like I need to rethink my priorities, that life can't just be my job. And the second thing is that I've always wanted to make the biggest difference I can in the world. And I had an encounter with a very wise Buddhist monk who in Taiwan, and he said, it's very dangerous to always want to change the world because you will use that as an excuse to do things that are for your own self-promotion of yourself, your company, because you will explain to yourself that it changes the world. So these two things really woke me up in a number of ways. I think one is that after my cancer went into remission, I was able to rebalance my life, devote more time to my family. I'm still very busy, but I think the priorities are not strictly work. Mm. And when I spend time with my family, I try to make sure it's a meaningful quality time. And then when they really need something, I would make that the highest priority. But the other change really is related to AI, is it made me aware that many people around me were like me, that job is everything. That if you ask someone, tell me about yourself, they pretty much tell you about their job. And in this kind of a belief, it's extremely dangerous as we look at jobs being turned upside down by AI. We really need to reinstill in people that job isn't everything. There's more to it than that in life.
2: Yeah, but it isn't the world that you're helping to explain today, how AI applies to companies in particular. Doesn't it actually increase the risk of that people know how much AI is changing the workplace and that it can instill a kind of Hunger Games type competition so that you are the one who emerges when others might fall by the wayside?
3: I think in the book, I was quite clear to talk about what kind of employees a CEO needs to develop and train, not just to hire and replace. And also, I make a plea to the CEOs that this should not be a very fast process to turn the company upside down. Number one, because a very fast process will remove the institutional memory, which the AI is not ready to take over. Mm. But secondly, that we all have a responsibility to train people to become the jobs and the positions that will emerge, and train them early, train them well. If at the end of the training you have a job for them, that's great. If not, they'll be better trained to go to another company. Just like we're seeing big layoffs in companies like Meta. But I don't doubt someone laid off at Meta could get another job at a lesser company. And I gave the example that if the whole world becomes very merciless and want to move very fast with AI and fewer people, then who's going to become consumers who will buy the products? Hmm. We do need a society with suppliers and consumers.
2: Yeah.
3: So social responsibility, pragmatism are all reasons I appeal to them to understand what it takes, but do it with care.
2: I want to ask you about the many companies that you've helped get off the ground and the investments you've made. I think you were once written about as someone who manufactured Chinese billionaires because your venture capital firm, you know, got so many companies off the ground. Have there been times when you've really had to think about the use of AI within a company you've supported? Like, I was wondering about facial recognition. You can see all the positive examples of that, but you can also see the reports such as the one that came out a few years ago about AI being used to detect the emotions of people from the Uyghur minority in Western China?
3: We don't invest in any company that works on surveillance because we look at civilian applications. I think the issue of facial recognition is changing in two ways. I think first, in many of the Chinese applications, actually user consent is required. I was just at the bank yesterday and they wanted to do facial recognition. They said there's a new regulation that requires consent. The second thing is the cameras on the streets. You know, there are similar cameras in London, but actually, interestingly, the Chinese cameras on the streets, while controversial, have led to a dramatic crime reduction and almost near zero murders. And if you ask people, that's the trade-off of cameras capturing you on the street. This video is not disclosed or sold or given to anybody, and it's used for finding a crime. Yes, your video will be recorded, but you will get a higher level of safety, much higher. Would you go for it? Well, in China, they would, and may not hold in other countries.
2: And did you say yes or no when you were asked for your consent in the bank that day?
3: Of course I gave consent. I needed to get my credit card updated.
2: So it was a condition. You couldn't really not consent.
3: I can change banks, I guess.
2: Well, it makes me curious also about AI in your own life. What is your own personal use that might surprise us?
3: So I use AI for everything. I have a AI for the CEO, which helps me run the company better. I really get to hear signals that may indicate a crisis coming up, a risk coming up, and stop it before it becomes more serious. And I'm able to catch product problems before they become problems. And I'm able to find and thank and praise the heroes who saved the day. And also, very interestingly, it's become my management coach. My AI coach is with me at every single meeting that I am in. And every single meeting that I said something, did something, of every meeting I was in.
2: I want to close with the thought that you put in your 2018 book, that our shared future depends on AI's ability to think, but coupled with human beings' ability to love. I have to confess that I don't have that much confidence that we can bring those two things together. Do you?
3: Well, I think there's really two meanings of love. In my first book in 2018, I meant the connection people have to each other. And that is the more important thing and the more irreplaceable thing. Earlier, when we talk about job displacement, I actually feel the largest job sector that will increase is sectors of human to human touch. That goes from existing jobs, but also new jobs like foster home care, someone to come to your home and cook and make your closet beautiful, or a tourist guy who's very funny and also a comedian. So as AI does the work, people will long for human connections, which might be good for bonding. And AI cannot do it because even if AI could mimic it, people don't want it. But there is a second sense in my new book, AI Native, that I think is absolutely about love. And it's about human love of an idea, a passion. When I started working on AI, people were laughing at me. The field was a joke. Nothing worked. People said anything that worked became a product. So AI is a collection of everything that doesn't work. But we, the AI scientists, we endured that because our love and belief and conviction that AI will change the world. And when Steve Jobs came out with the iPhone, there was no previous data that an AI could predict. That's the interface people want, because everything before had been Nokia and BlackBerry. And he came up with something with no data to back, because he had this intuition and taste and design and a love for creating new things that change the world. And Coco Chanel had the love of changing the world so that women don't have to wear uncomfortable clothes, and that clothing could be both comfortable and beautiful. And Elon Musk had that love and passion, and he had the courage to build, you know, recyclable rockets and build Tesla. And these are things that people would do because they do it for love. They don't do it just because it's a job, it's execution. So this is a good coupling, because as AI does the execution, these people who are brilliant have things that they love and devote their lives to. They now have AI to amplify their power. And AI that could execute so well, they need people to come up with things that aren't based on data, that are free, creative, flowing things backed by one thing that I bet my life on it. And that if you're willing to bet your life on it, then AI will work with you. You will get all the credit and the consequences, and AI will get the work done faster. So I think humans' love for each other and humans' love for what they want to create and for what they want to change in this world is a plausible partnership with AI.
2: I will take it from you. Dr. Kai-Fu Lee, thank you so much for your time. We'll let you get on with what is now your evening in Beijing, but I hope we get to meet in person sometime.
3: I hope so too. Thank you.
2: And if there are any notes from the AI agent, you can let me know what they say about me.
3: I'm not going to submit it to my CEO agent, but my marketing department will get the audio to you.
2: Okay, I'll settle for that. Thank you so much.
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1: Hi, everyone. Welcome to the weekend edition of Bloomberg Business Week. Carol is off this week. In her place, a great rotating crew of co-anchors featuring Nora Melinda, Lisa Mateo, and Christine Aquino. A big week for U.S. economic data, reads on the labor market, the Fed Beige Book, and a few earnings continuing to just trickle out. Also, renewed skirmishes in the U.S.-Iran conflict after both sides escalated fighting around the Strait of Hormuz. Any sustained return to fighting risks driving up energy costs and inflation, unnerving global investors and complicating Republicans' efforts to retain control of the U.S. Congress in November's midterm elections. For all the latest developments and breaking coverage, head on over to the Bloomberg Terminal or to Bloomberg.com. With that sense of uncertainty, this hour we talk about the unpredictability of human behavior and how the rise of prediction markets has raised concerns about their potential to contribute to gambling addiction. Plus, retail investing is undergoing a major structural shift. We caught up with Stephen Wong, founder and CEO of Dub, to talk about how a new generation of traders are navigating the market and what they want out of their trading platforms. And the Mormon Church is expanding its real estate empire by spending billions of dollars. All that to come, but first.
2: I've been eager to get to this story by Ira Boudouet. He's global business reporter for Bloomberg News. This is one of those stories in Bloomberg Business Week that you start reading and you just can't put down because it's engaging and it's about something that I think everybody is thinking about right now. And that's about prediction markets and the connection to gambling, specifically when it comes to sports. Ira Boudouet joins us here in the Bloomberg Interactive Brokers studio. Your story focuses on a man named Chad, does not go into his last name, but tell us a little bit about him and what happened to him once he discovered this prediction markets platform.
3: Yeah, he's a college student enrolled a few years ago in Texas and fell into a gambling addiction there, not through prediction markets, initially through dorm room bookies, daily fantasy sites, all the kind of social gaming, all the different ways, because gambling is not legal, sports betting is not legal in Texas, but he found ways. And by his junior year, it had gotten so bad, he bottomed out. He basically lied to his parents, burned through about $100,000, fessed up, went home to Utah, and was sort of cleaning up, getting away from gambling, and discovers Kalshi. And in his mind, so it's legal in Utah, sports betting is not. And he thinks, oh, this is a way to win back the money that I owe my parents, to get everything back, and quickly starts betting there. And over a 6 month or so period, lost about $12,000. And then his father discovered bank statements where he was depositing money to Kalshi, including money that he'd borrowed in personal loans. And they intervened. He eventually went to rehab, even to a treatment facility. But it was interesting to me because this was a case of sort of expanding access for people who are vulnerable. And this was something that, you know, his parents, certainly his mother, had never heard of, didn't know what it was, didn't know to look out for it. And other people I spoke with said, yeah, this is a problem. We're seeing clinicians and support groups saying, yeah, there's young people, especially men, falling vulnerable to prediction market betting and not necessarily knowing that they should think of this as you might think of DraftKings or any other sports book as an addiction risk.
4: So in your story, we also got the perspective from Kalshi, right? Mm-hmm. And very importantly, they say that Chad's story, it's a cherry-picked case, mm-hmm. and they maintain that they do have a list of users who have self-excluded, and they have just in general really made that distinction that prediction markets are not gambling. But for consumers like Chad, is there really much of a difference effectively?
3: Yeah, I mean, it's interesting. I think when you just talk about the basics of it, a few clicks, you're getting to put money down on an outcome. You might win, you might lose. That is the essential experience, and that is the same addiction kind of dopamine rush, the same chasing losses, all the same problems that you see with sports betting. Clinicians told me they come up in the context of prediction markets. There's no real important difference there. Kalshi says, look, you're not betting against the house. We don't lose when you win. or so we don't have the same incentives to prey on you as a prediction market does. And they also say, hey, we use a lot of the same tools to protect our users, exclusion lists and so on. So it's interesting because on the one hand, they're saying we're not a sports book. On the other hand, we're saying we do all these things that sports books do to try to protect our customers.
2: What do you think of that? Well, I should note, Kalshi says, quote, this is a cherry-picked case. As you mentioned, the company says that we've prioritized making Kalshi the safest venue for people to trade on. This according to a Kalshi spokesperson. Ira, I'm glad you brought up this idea of what the prediction markets say when you say, isn't this just sports gambling? Tariq Mansour has told me the same thing. Brian Quintenz, who we had on yesterday, former CFTC commissioner, who's now on Kalshi's Kalshi Exchange's board, says the same thing. It's not gambling because the house is not involved. Like, you're not betting against the house. You wrote this story about Chad. There are a lot of folks who say, wait a second, but you're still doing the same thing on the platform that you could do on a sports book, so it is gambling. What do you make of that distinction?
3: Yeah, I mean, who the counterparty is from an addiction perspective doesn't especially matter. But also, I think this idea that it's John Q. Public, Mr. Retail User versus Mr. Retail User when you go on a prediction market is a bit misleading, because so often the market makers, who are in essence the house, playing the role of the house, are Wall Street institutional firms or very sophisticated professionals.
2: So it's like David versus Goliath?
3: Yeah, you're still going up against users who are, you're still likely to lose in the long run. In fact, there's been some data that has shown that prediction market users actually fare a little worse. And really what it is than traditional sports bettors. And what you're seeing is a dynamic that has played out in online poker, daily fantasy, where you have a small group of users who are extremely sophisticated and win consistently, and you call them sharks, right? And everybody else is the fish. And actually, in terms of the experience for the typical user, the retail user, the fish of the world, you're actually potentially being preyed upon even more, sort of quickly by these other users. Now, it's not necessarily Kalshi that's doing it, but it's other users on the platform. But if you're that retail user, it doesn't really matter, right, who's on the other side. If you're consistently losing and consistently encountering an addiction risk, then it's fundamentally the same thing.
2: How long have you been covering gaming?
3: I started covering gaming seriously around the time of the Supreme Court decision in 2018 that allowed it to spread through more states.
2: So it's been close to a decade for you at this point. I asked that question because I feel like for as long as I've been here doing this show, you've come on and talked about what essentially is the toothpaste being out of the tube when it comes to the Supreme Court. Is there an argument in your view to be made that there's a net benefit to society as a result of that Supreme Court decision? I'm not asking you to make a judgment here and whether the Supreme Court was right to do that, but it has been about, 8 years at this point. And a lot of money has been spent. There have now, look at what these leagues are doing. The USTA yesterday coming out and saying Kalshi's the official prediction market of the U.S. Open. And that upset a lot of people. Is there, in your view, a net benefit?
3: It's a really hard question to answer, because I think what we have started to see just in the last few years is some of the damage. There's been some really good studies by academics looking at when states introduce sports betting, and in particular online sports betting.
2: And this is separate from prediction markets.
3: Second from prediction markets, what happens? And you see declining credit scores, higher delinquency, on debt, and all kinds of damage and risky behavior that is concentrated among typically a fairly small group of users, but it's ruinous for that group. And so that's partly why I did this story on prediction markets. And just to speak to the idea that this one case that I encountered was cherry-picked, it's true. That's the only person who would speak with me about it. But every clinician I talked to said, look, we're starting to see it, but we don't want to have you talk to people who are really fragile in their recovery. Mm-hmm. Basically, it takes a little while to bottom out, and then it takes a little while to start getting better and to be sturdy enough in a recovery that you could maybe talk to a reporter like me. Mm-hmm. So it's not like there aren't other cases out there. It's just that we haven't been able to see it yet on the scale that we did with sports betting because we've had more time.
2: Well, sorry, Christine. I'm just like,
4: no,
2: I'm jumping in again just because every time you mention something, I'm thinking about this. Like, if we think of people have been betting for generations. But maybe one distinction now is there's so much less friction. And you saw that play out in Chad's case, right? He lived in this state where, because of the way that the sports betting industry is regulated state by state, you're not allowed to access sports books in that state. But because you have this federally regulated entity regulated by the CFTC, he could just open up his smartphone and do it. Maybe a generation ago, he would have had to go to an off-track betting, physically go there, actually get the money and bring the cash. It's not the same. The friction's not there.
3: Yeah. I mean, I think we've seen the smartphone shifted everything. And to be fair, black market bookies operate through smartphones now, too. Everyone makes it really easy. But I think you've also seen a normalization, right? It's advertised. Sports leagues are in partnership with them. You're told that it's legal. In the case of Kalshi, you're told that it's a financial product you're trading. And so there's this notion that, yeah, why wouldn't you do this, right? And I think that is where we might see some pushback over time. And the experience in the UK is maybe illustrative. Like they, at least in the sporting context, have pulled back on some of the advertising and tried to increase the limits and make access a little harder to basically put some of that friction back into the process, because they were seeing a pretty serious fallout and societal damage from the spread of sports betting. And they were a decade or two ahead of us in terms of the widespread, legally sanctioned, you know, sports betting.
4: Yeah. Well, based on that experience in Ira, how do you see this playing out from a regulatory perspective? Do you foresee states and maybe federally more measures to reintroduce the friction that Tim has alluded to is missing now?
3: Yeah. I mean, the biggest question we got to solve first is, can prediction markets do federally regulated sports betting or not, right? We've seen split decisions in the circuit courts that it looks like are going to have to get the Supreme Court to answer that. But I think if prediction markets are allowed to continue doing sports, then you will basically see a lot of pressure to recreate the regulations that exist in a state-by-state framework for sports betting, and maybe even just to bring a federal bill to say, hey, you can't do this to under 18. You have to have a national helpline, or, you know, whatever, to, you know, to under 21, I should say, to basically bring all the things that states have slowly been building into their laws, those protections maybe into the prediction market framework. Right now, it seems like the prediction markets are just sort of voluntarily adding this stuff in and self-regulating, because the CFTC is mostly absent when it comes to this kind of thing.
2: That was Ira Boudway, Bloomberg News Global Business Reporter. Christina Kino, Managing Editor for the Bloomberg Markets Live blog, joining me there too. Coming up, how the next generation is navigating the markets and why copy trading professional traders, financial influencers, and public figures is for some the strategy these days. 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

0: Court. The premiere of gameplay footage from the highly anticipated Grand Theft Auto 6 topped Netflix's viewing charts last week, reaching more than 31 million views and outperforming a new film from Robert De Niro.
1: I guess they know we're coming.
0: The near 27-minute video shows off the open-world crime game ahead of its planned November 19th release. It was exclusive to Netflix for 6 hours before it was released on YouTube and other video platforms. That window helped the footage surpass the new movie The Whisper Man and the fifth season of Outer Banks to debut as number one on the charts in 87 of the 93 countries that Netflix tracks globally.
2: What have you gotten yourselves into? I want to know everything.
0: It was a first for Netflix to feature marketing for an upcoming video game like this. The last edition of the game sold more than 230 million copies, and the new one is expected to be one of the most lucrative entertainment products of all time. Karen Moscow, Bloomberg Radio.
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4: Well, if you want to follow the trades of people such as Bill Ackman, Nancy Pelosi, Warren Buffett, and more, there's actually a platform for it. It's called Dubb. It's raised close to $50 billion. We've got with us the founder and CEO of the firm. Stephen Wong joins us here in the Bloomberg Interactive Brokers studio. Welcome, welcome. You've got a fascinating story. We're going to get to it in just a second. But I want you to explain Dubb, because even for somebody, you know, who talks about markets each and every day, I didn't know what it was before, you know, our producer, Anna, sent us all these notes about it.
5: Yeah.
4: What are you offering and who are you offering it to?
5: Yeah, so I'd really think of Dubb as a social investing platform where instead of picking stocks, you pick these investment managers and you follow their trades. And it's really based on this idea that I think like the social narrative and social investing has really come to the younger generation, where people are no longer making their decisions of what to invest in based by looking at the numbers. It's really following the narrative and ideas that they see in the markets.
4: Didn't people like platforms like Robinhood and Publix try to do social investing?
5: Yeah, Public tried to do social investing with a social fee to start. But I think the core value prop of Dubb is that you get all the trades sort of automatically. So if I decide to follow one of these investing managers like Nancy Pelosi, whenever her trades happen...
4: Well, not an investing manager, but...
5: Yep. Or but, she's great at... One could say that she's delivering phenomenal returns on the platform. You get those trades automatically in your account. So it's almost like you can pick your own financial advisor or fund manager to take care of your money. And the idea is like, hey, most investing is really difficult and most people never get good at it. So can we give a similar experience that the ultra wealthy have of putting their money with the manager with someone with $100?
4: So where are you getting the data? Is it all from 13Fs and from regulatory filings?
5: Yeah. So all these portfolios that are tracking the politicians and these major funds are from the public filings. But we have sort of these, we've really crowdsourced these investment managers who are actually making those trades and doing that research themselves. So now we have about 200 or 300 of these managers that sort of you can follow across the board. So it's not just politicians and hedge funds. They have AI trades, they have quant trading strategies. We've really spanned the whole gamut of things that you'd want to invest in.
4: But if you're following the trades of Bill Ackman, Warren Buffett, where are you getting that information from?
5: Those are coming from the 13Fs.
4: Okay.
5: Yeah.
6: So talk to me a bit more about the business model. How are you all actually monetizing? If I were to use this platform, would I then pay a specific fee to get access, or how does this work?
5: Yeah, today it's a subscription-based model. So you pay $10 a month or sort of $80 a year to access the platform. And we felt like that was the best way to sort of go about it, where we aren't more like traditional brokerages that are monetizing sort of every single trade sort of that you make and charging you sort of commissions. And then for the best portfolios, the other side of the platform is we do pay the managers. So if you're a great trader, we view Dubb really as a talent marketplace where if you're good at investing, you can make a name for yourself. And the really the end vision for Dubb is to eventually create the platform where the new star fund managers get surfaced and they find a place to sort of build their career, and they don't need to go the traditional sort of boys club of Wall Street path to really become the next superstar.
6: So where'd the name come from, the three-letter name?
5: Yeah, Dubb. In music, Dubb means to sort of translate and sort of copy music over, so we thought that would be a nice name, and it's nice, short, snappy, and memorable.
4: You mentioned building a career. You built a career in an unconventional way. I think maybe it's known as like, you know, people like Mark Zuckerberg that did what you have done, drop out of Harvard. Talk a little bit about your own career path, because I mentioned you have a really interesting story of growing up in Detroit and then going to Harvard only to leave a few months later.
5: Yeah. So born and raised in Detroit, my parents are immigrants. We didn't have a lot of money growing up. So a big part of my childhood was thinking about just making money. So I started out, I was that kid that was selling all the Pokemon cards. And that's also how I got into investing. I wanted to make some extra cash on the side. So I started investing second grade. My parents opened me a custodial account with a $100 loan. And since then, I've really seen the wave of how this new generation of investors sort of come online. And I've always wanted to build a business. So I actually left high school to my first company. I sold that was in VR, ended up deciding going back to college and going to Harvard. And that was when the meme stock craziness was happening. And I saw the perfect opportunity to like build a product that serviced everything that was happening, which is following social trends to invest.
4: How did your family react when you told them you were dropping out of Harvard?
5: I didn't even tell them. Yeah,
6: you just did it.
5: Yeah, I really left.
4: Okay, how did they react when you told them that you dropped out?
5: You know, my mom was sort of a little iffy. I'm not as close to my dad. But I think ultimately they're proud. But, you know, as with immigrant parents, they don't really share that. But, you know, deep down there, I think they really see what we're doing. And I think it's a really exciting time where we've about to cross sort of 2 million downloads. And most of the customers on Dub are actually sort of making money. And that's a key metric that we track. Unlike all these other platforms, they're really just trying to monetize the volume. We really care about how do we build wealth and generational wealth. And to me, the only free lunch, but patience required, is really investing in the markets. And we've seen that over the last century, right? And I think that's really core to my mission, where I came from as an immigrant. And I think it's more important than ever in a world where there's financial nihilism, there's doomerism, especially within Gen Z. I see that with my friends. It's because AI is coming to take jobs, less people are going to college. It's a fearful world out there. And I think the one thing that I can do to contribute back was the thing that changed my life, was investing. And if we can help the next generation invest better, invest well, and be excited to invest, and bring the social components together, I think that is where the world is going to go, and it'll do some good for people.
6: So you talk about the next generation. You yourself are Gen Z, right?
5: Yeah.
6: Okay. And is the product mainly targeted toward folks that are in the Gen Z, what do you tend to see when it comes to stats and users?
5: Yeah. So our average age is actually 35.
6: And
5: when we first started, we had a lot of older folks in the Midwest, in the South, not in sort of your coast, really gravitate towards the product because of how we really simplify the investing process. You don't got to be an expert. You can just choose someone's investments to follow and they sort of do everything for you. So that was a great value prop. But over the last year, we've seen Gen Z growth 3x on the platform. So now, as of sort of this month, we've got our new customers, like 42% of them are Gen Z. I think this is part of the trend that you see with prediction markets, sports betting, the social investing and tying the sort of the way that you deploy your capital with social trends has really come to head. And we see that growing on our platform. We're really excited about that because I think Gen Z probably need the most help in terms of understanding how to invest better for the future.
6: So was part of it also accessibility? I'm curious because you said that the price point is about $10 per month for the subscription. Was that a thought, or how did you come to that number?
5: Yeah, absolutely. We did a lot of testing, as product people do. But what we realized that is like, hey, if you're going to spend like $10 and basically a cup of coffee in sort of New York City at this point, how do we make it still accessible and price it similarly to sort of what you'd spend on a day-to-day basis or on a Netflix subscription? So that was only part of it. I think we could price it sort of more, but access is really important to me. So we're really trying to find the optimal point of getting as many people onto the platform as possible. And I think one day we could explore even going completely free, which would be really exciting. But I think we're on a path towards that potentially.
4: Talk to us a little bit about the numbers that you're seeing right now on the platform. How many users? Are you profitable? You've raised close to $50 million at this point. Do you have more funding rounds planned?
5: Yeah, so we've got a lot planned. I can't say something yet, but I think the growth has been really exciting in the core platform. We've got about 2 million people who have downloaded the product. We've got hundreds of thousands of active sort of brokerage accounts now. We've did sort of $1 billion plus in sort of trading volume. That's scaling up sort of over the next couple months. I think it's a really exciting time in markets where participation, the IPOs, we see that sort of interest really skyrocketing across the general population.
4: Is interest around acquiring your company there?
5: We've definitely gotten a lot of M&A interest because they see social investing as such an important growing trend.
4: What would stop like Robinhood from building this themselves.
5: Yeah. I think they're trying. Robinhood did publicly announce that they're trying to build a social version of Robinhood. I think every platform has already started copying us, from Webull to Moomoo to Public. They see the demand that we've been able to create and our skyrocketing growth through the 2 years that we've launched. So I'm not afraid, though. I think ultimately Mark Zuckerberg was in a simpler place when he's competing against MySpace. I do believe the most agile team where we're living the experience is going to win.
4: So do you think that you would sell to one of those companies or you'd stay independent?
5: I will absolutely love to stay independent. I think we have a chance at building one of the biggest companies in human history. If we can rewrite the way that people deploy their capital from picking stocks to picking individuals, I think we can build the greatest financial company there is.
4: So would you be competing with Charles Schwab, for example?
5: I think we already are. Yeah. And if you look at Schwab, Fidelity, and Vanguard, where do they get most of their growth? They launch index funds, mutual funds, right? And in many ways, Dubb is replacing that traditional mutual fund index fund model by all those hedge fund managers who are either passively or sort of actively managing that. And we've just recreated that and repackaged it in a social way for the younger generation.
6: Mm. And so where are you doing a lot of this marketing? Is most of it on social media? How are you getting the interest?
5: Yeah. So we get a lot of organic and sort of viral growth, but we do spend money on sort of Meta. Facebook, Reddit is a big audience too. We have really, they're a very skeptical crew, but when you really get in touch with them, it's really effective because that's where a lot of the investing activity is happening too. And we do a lot of work on X as well. Most of the investing influencers that are now building these big Substack, making tens of millions of dollars a year, have really come from one of those two platforms. And it's really where most people are getting their financial knowledge today. Even big hedge fund managers that I know that you guys probably know too, they manage tens of billions of dollars, track X and Reddit for their information. And when a big post comes out, you can almost see the markets move.
4: How old are you now?
5: I'm 25.
4: You're 25 and you've already built and sold a company. You dropped out of Harvard. You also worked at Apple.
5: Worked at Apple.
4: What did you do at Apple?
5: I was the engineering product manager and I worked on the Apple Watch and some internal tools. Big fan of the Apple Watch. I was a Steve Jobs kid growing up. I really appreciate just incredible taste in product.
4: That was Stephen Wong, founder and CEO of Dubb. Nora Melinda, Bloomberg TV Markets correspondent, joining me there too. Still ahead on Bloomberg Business Week, real estate, faith, and finance intersect. How the Mormon Church is quietly expanding its massive real estate portfolios.
7: We had heard that the Mormons owned a lot of farmland, temples, obviously, but that they were starting to do more housing potentially and buy offices or luxury apartments. And we wanted to figure out exactly how much they owned across the U.S. And what we found out was they own a lot. They're one of the largest landowners. They own, from what we can track, which is a minimum of, you know, publicly available records, they own 2.4 million acres, roughly the same as two Delawares.
4: This is Bloomberg.
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9: This

0: topic du jour at local business events. Bankers are pitching it. Accounting firms are running ads about it. What is it? The Qualified Small Business Stock, better known as QSBS. Here's how it works. Step one, starting a business or acquiring an ownership stake when a company is still small. Next, hold on to the shares for at least 5 years. Then, even if the company hits the big time and becomes worth billions of dollars, you can sell and pay no federal taxes on a big chunk of your gains. There's a limit on how much an individual can shield from the IRS, $15 million, or 10 times your initial stake, whichever is greater. Advocates of the tax break say it encourages more business creation and investment activity. Especially enthusiastic are older generations. About 6 million U.S. businesses are owned by baby boomers, expected to retire and sell in the next decade. That's the Bloomberg Small Business Report.
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1: It is one of the largest landowners in the United States, and it's been known to outbid Bill Gates for land, paying all cash.
2: Who are you talking about?
1: We're talking about the Mormon Church. Uh-huh. It's the subject of Natalie Wong, commercial real estate reporter for Bloomberg News. She and Ann Choi wrote the story. Natalie is here in our Bloomberg Interactive Brokers studio. Welcome, welcome.
3: Thank you for having me.
1: Congratulations on this. There's a huge piece. There's a lot of history here as well. I want to start with what you and the team found today about the Mormon Church's real estate footprint.
3: Sure. So really this project started because we had heard that the Mormons owned a lot of farmland, temples obviously, but that they were starting to do more housing potentially and buy offices or luxury apartments. And we wanted to figure out exactly how much they owned across the U.S. And what we found out was they own a lot. They're one of the largest landowners. They own, from what we can track, which is a minimum of, you know, publicly available records, they own 2.4 million acres, roughly the same as two Delawares, and that has a property value assessed at just over $20 billion. But that is just a base amount. It's likely much higher than that.
2: So let's get to the how. How have they accumulated so much?
3: They've been doing it for decades. You know, it really ties back to their early history. Accumulating land, agriculture, farming ties back to their early founder, Joseph Smith. And it's something that they've been doing for decades now. But what we've noticed with our reporting is that they've been turning land that they've owned for many decades now and starting to look at potential development opportunities in high growth corridors in places like Florida, Colorado, Texas, and Arizona.
1: You make the point in the piece, it's not all about building houses of worship or universities, for example. This is about, in some cases, building homes or owning commercial real estate. What is their strategy?
3: Right. So the church says that, you know, all of this goes back to funding their humanitarian mission and the church's mission of spreading the gospel. But when we spoke to investors and brokers about the church and how they operated on an investment level, these are for-profit entities that are investing in their commercial real estate, for example, they say they operate more like a sovereign wealth fund than they do a religious institution. Many of the leaders in the church and in these commercial real estate arms of the church come from big business backgrounds. One of the leaders that we highlight, Ashley Powell, who leads Property Reserve, their real estate investment arm, he's been leading it since 2017, and he comes from real estate backgrounds, firms with executive positions in Deutsche Bank, as well as in BGO, formerly known as Bentall Kennedy. So he's a real estate executive that has worked for many years in the industry and has come in to lead the church and has significantly grown their assets under management over the past decade.
2: So now they're getting into the politics of building. Basically, that's what they're doing. So talk more about what are some of the critics? What are they saying? And then how is the church responding to it? What's their response?
3: Right. I mean, the land that they own is significant, and they're really planning these master plan communities. We're not just saying like dozens of homes, even though that's quite a bit. You know, these are thousands of homes in major cities close to major international airports. It will have an impact on the communities, on traffic, and on, you know, the local neighborhoods there. And so some of the concerns we've heard about is that a lot of these lands are on rural land. There's environmental sensitivities. There's traffic sensitivities. You have some local residents that are concerned about what this type of development will do to infrastructure, to water, to the wildlife corridors that exist in these places. And it's unclear because there isn't a lot of transparency, to be honest, around many of these projects.
1: Well, let's talk a little bit about that, the transparency side of this. You make the point, along with Ann in the piece, that you only know what you know. And there are only certain states have disclosure rules. Texas, for example, doesn't have a disclosure rule, so you wouldn't be able to necessarily see what other assets the church owns. How does this fit into their total assets that are under management if we are looking at this like a, you know, sort of sovereign wealth fund, as one source told you?
3: Sure. I mean, it's likely just a small sliver of their total assets.
1: Real estate is just a small
3: sliver. We are just looking at real estate and what we can know. Mm-hmm. And like you mentioned, with Texas, they have policies where they don't need to disclose sales prices. So we're not even really tracking their full value of the assets that they own in Texas, which is an area that they are investing in. They also have investments with co-investors, real estate investment firms. We reported that they have investment partnerships with big firms like like Affinius Capital, DWS, those types of investments, we have no clarity into as to how much they're investing in, what types of real estate that they're co-investing in. And again, this is just real estate. They have several different types of investment arms. You know, obviously one that's very well known is their investment arm, Ensign Peak Advisors, which is nonprofit. That one, just according to SEC 13F filings, which only looks at specific types of securities, has over $60 billion.
1: Is everything nonprofit because it's a religious organization, or are some of the entities taxed?
3: No, some of the entities are taxed. The specific ones we are looking at, like Land Reserve, for example, that goes to these master plan communities, are taxed.
2: So it's all the people who donate 10% of their income, they have no idea as far as the financials as well, correct?
3: You know, I think there's not too much transparency as to exactly where the money is going. The church obviously invests a lot in building temples and humanitarian work, but there is this other really big arm of, you know, financial reserves and investments that they have that there's not a lot of clarity as to, you know, what they're spending on.
1: You know, one thing that I found really fascinating about the piece was the landlord aspect for commercial real estate and what they allow and what they don't allow and how that can get a little challenging for tenants in some cases. Share some examples of that.
3: Right. So one example we had was in the UK. You know, they owned an office building and they wanted to include a clause in their leases that would prevent their tenants from subletting to coffee or alcohol tenants, which, you know, goes against the tenants of their faith. These are just small little quirks that they have. We spoke to the church and they said more generally, you know, it is just about certain restrictions that may come with localities of where they're based in.
2: And I'm just curious how this story came to be in the first place. Like, what was it that sparked kind of the interest in it? What was that kind of factor that brought it out? And how'd you write this story about it?
3: Right. So I first got interested at the end of 2024 because there was some news around the church looking to basically annex a big piece of their Florida ranch land called the Deseret Ranches into the city of Orlando from Orange County. And that was such a massive move that if successful, it would have increased the size of Orlando by roughly 60%. Just think about that scale. Massive. That didn't end up going through because there was a lot of pushback politically and from residents, but it really made me question how were they able to potentially do something that would be so significant for Orlando, for Florida, and why. And that led us into going into this project to figure out exactly how much they own, what they were planning on doing with these sites, and how it would impact the local communities that they were in.
1: What is the strategy from based on talking to brokers and those folks who have sold assets to the church? What's their strategy in terms of buying them? I mentioned the part about outbidding a Bill Gates-backed entity, for example.
3: Right. So most commercial real estate investors I speak with may have an investing horizon of 8-10 years, maybe if you're longer term, 20 to 30. The church invests with a generational view. They're talking 50 to more than 100 years. They are holding it very long term. It's meant to be part of their big financial reserve, you know, for when their members need it, potentially in the future and currently. And so their strategy is, people see them as very astute investors. If they like something, they're willing to pay for it because they're looking at it with a completely different generational view than other commercial real estate investors. And especially today, with borrowing rates a little higher, they have an upper hand in that they can pay in all cash and they're willing to pay a little bit more.
2: Can you dig a little bit more into the wealth that's come under scrutiny? Because I saw something here. It said, Ensign Peak Investors, the church's nonprofit investment manager, reported more than $60 billion in publicly traded securities in its portfolio. And that's as the end of June.
3: Right, right. And that's only in specific types of securities that's required to be reported in the 13F filings. That's limited to very specific asset types. There's been a lot of question around the church's transparency around their financial holdings over the past few years. In 2023, they settled with the SEC for $5 million because the SEC alleged that they were using shell companies to basically hide some of their investments and skirt disclosure requirements. The church didn't admit or deny wrongdoing, but they said they regretted mistakes were made. There was a former investment manager at Ensign Peak Advisors who came out, did a 60 minutes interview, and basically called it a clandestine hedge fund that was misleading its members. Again, the church pushed back against that, called it unfounded allegations, but it just goes to show that this lack of transparency has brought to light a lot of questions around the church's wealth and where it's spending its money and why.
1: Someone listening to this might say, wait a second, doesn't the Catholic Church own a ton of land. How is that different than how the Mormon Church does it?
3: The Catholic Church does own a lot of real estate, but it's different in that it's far more decentralized. For the Mormon Church, their real estate, whether it's what they own in Hawaii, what they own across different states, it all goes back to Utah. It all goes back to a centralized authority in Utah, whereas the Catholic Church is very decentralized. It's not really the Vatican that owns all the real estate in the U.S. It's different dioceses, it's different religious orders, it's different parishes.
1: And so far, most of this is in vast majorities in the United States, even though this is a religion that's growing globally.
3: Our report focuses on the U.S., which is the majority, but they have a lot of real estate that they are doing in the U.K., in Canada, in Australia, in South America as well.
4: That was Natalie Wong, Bloomberg News commercial real estate reporter. And our thanks to Lisa Mateo, the co-host of Bloomberg This Weekend, which you can catch every Saturday and Sunday on Bloomberg TV from 7 to 10 a.m. Wall Street time. And that wraps up the weekend edition of Bloomberg Business Week from Bloomberg Radio. Thank you so much for joining us. 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This week, we feature a conversation with Brian Quintes, Kalshi X board member and former CFTC commissioner, on why he thinks prediction market regulation will come down to the Supreme Court to define. Plus, Bloomberg opinion columnist Mark Gongloff on why the American West can no longer afford to prioritize water-intensive cattle feed over human lives. The latest edition of the magazine is available on newsstands now at Bloomberg.com and always on the Bloomberg Terminal. I'm Tim Stenovek. Have a good and safe weekend. Stay with us. Today's top stories and global business headlines are coming up right now.

0: This is Wall Street Week. I'm David Westin, bringing you stories of capitalism. U.S.-Canada trade talks come to the brink. Former Canadian Foreign Minister Chrystia Freeland tells us what is at stake. And there's been a lot of speculation about what AI will mean for jobs. Apollo's Torsten Slok brings us the first study of its kind on what's actually happened since ChatGPT came on the scene. Plus, it supports $1.4 trillion of U.S. GDP and 16 million jobs. But the Colorado River is running out of water. We look at government plans to ration what's left. But we start with the hundreds of billions of dollars being raised to invest in artificial intelligence, including $500 billion in one deal done by NVIDIA. Sam Palmisano served as CEO of IBM, where he was responsible for capital investment in new technologies and the need to make sure they made money for the company. So, Sam, there is a lot of money being invested in AI, whether it's chips or whether it's data centers, including the NVIDIA announced deal of $500 billion. Give us the perspective of a CEO of a big tech company. How do you decide how much to invest in a new technology?
1: How we would have thought about it, as you know, I have one of these big tech companies. We would have thought about what is the, where do we see the future state? And you go back to Watson with the 360, because that was going to be from unit record to computation, called a computer, right? In my particular case, it was AI, Watson, Jeopardy, you know, right? So how do you jump ahead of the next generation? Because the investment cycles in the R&D are going to be several years. So you have to start no different than quantum. That's another example of that. That's true for all tech companies. I'd say it's true for many companies that are relying upon any form of technology. It could be energy and those sorts of things as well. So we would always look out in time, and that could be from the R&D cycle, it'd be like a 7 to 10 years on the models, 3 to 5 for short term. We'd call that operational investment, but for the longer term things. And then basically you start out with goals and milestones and objectives because you don't have numbers. And then as you get closer, you actually build your return equations as your business model dictates. So if your IRR is 15% or 14%, that would be the hurdle rate the guys would have to come over before you launched.
0: 7 to 10 years is a long time in any business.
1: Yes.
0: But right now, it seems like 7 to 10 months in AI is a long time.
1: Product cycle time, right?
0: Exactly. So how do you project out returns with AI that's changing so fast?
1: Well, the software's changing fast, and the models, right? The learning models, the frontier models, that's what's changing really fast. Data centers aren't changing fast. I mean, the estimates are 3 to 5 years before this stuff comes online. That's not unrealistic. Semiconductors, to get it online, probably 7, nuclear at least 10. So that's the energy requirement for a lot of these things. So these things are long cycle times before you actually get the capacity in place. Now, I mean, the challenge with this in the interim, obviously, is people, the large hyperscalers, the big guys out there, will probably have enough requirement that they'll in many ways control the market. I mean, because they'll make the big bets in the short term. They'll get the data centers. They'll get the energy. Other guys that are trying to compete or even to participate in this market are going to, I think, be squeezed out.
0: We have all these announcements. Is this money actually going to be invested? Is it going to happen?
1: Well, right now, the memorandums of understanding. People claim that there's commitments and there's teeth in these agreements. I have not read them. I have asked people who theoretically should know, and they tend not to comment on the actual specifics. So I'm just going to leave it at that. I can't imagine if this thing adjusts, say, economically. Suppose, for example, just adoption slows. It doesn't have to be an economic downturn. Just a simple thing. Your adoption curve, you assume it'll be 7 to 8 years. Let's make it 10 to 12. That slows. You're not going to build out the capacity as quickly. That alone, you know, could cause, I think, a change in their plans. And then if their firm commitments, it's one thing, which I doubt, as they become more variable commitments over time, someone, again, is going to have to deal with the shortages. I mean, either the bondholders, I mean, someone committed to put a shovel in the ground to build a data center. Someone agreed to add energy capacity to support this aggressive case that we see today. at some point, if things do slow, that would have to adjust.
0: The way things are today, we tend to look at a company based on return on investing capital.
1: Yes.
0: And we compare companies depending on their return. For example, I took a look and IBM is running about 10% return on investing capital.
1: Yeah.
0: Microsoft, you know, Google, Alphabet is like 25%.
1: Correct.
0: Take the 10% number. On $500 billion, that's a lot of incremental income that you have to generate every year.
1: Every year. And put that on a base of, say, IBM today, 60 or 70 billion. I was 100 billion when I was there, 105, whatever. Put on that base of some level of, well, our margins were a little higher than they are today. But put on a base that you already have a stream of several billion, you got to add an additional several billion in an annual basis. And I used to say that at IBM, for us to grow at 7 or 8% just on the top line, we'd have to be create a Fortune 50 company every 14 months. Now, in enterprise computing, that's tougher. Consumer in tech is probably an easier way to do that. You get a hit, hot phone or whatever it happens to be. But if you're selling to banks or telcos or governments, the odds of them taking up their expenditures at that rate, say you could create a Fortune 50 company, is pretty tough to do.
0: If you look back in history, some of which you lived at IBM, but also going back to the Industrial Revolution, railways, things like that, are there patterns with these sort of technological revolutions that we see?
1: Yeah, there are actually. There's a scholar at Cambridge, her name is Carlotta Perez, and she's done a lot of work going back to 1771 for the Industrial Revolution, then the steam engine, and then, you know, oil and gas, and then microelectronics and compute, and now she would probably run her sixth generation, but the pattern's the same. Over time, it starts with, she calls the installation cycle, we would call maybe the infrastructure build out today. That's the base that gets put in place, and it takes several years to do that, obviously, to get it to scale. And then normally what has happened over this history here is that it has corrected for multiple reasons. It could be an economic reason, it could be policy. I mean, governments do things that sometimes don't always stimulate growth. So there could be multiple reasons why, in every situation, it adjusted. Now, her argument is that's good for capitalism because it resets the cost base. And then what happens is she calls it the deployment cycle, then people build up, and then it goes to maturity with big societal impact. That pattern has repeated itself since the 18th century. Will it repeat itself again today? People argue it won't. I'd argue back in the dot-com bubble, they said it won't. There and as well. I mean, housing crisis, it was never going to go down. I mean, as you know, we've all lived these things. Unfortunately, circumstances do change.
0: It's good for capitalism to reset the cost base. It's not necessarily good for investors who invested in that.
1: Yes.
0: That means somebody is taking a haircut along the way. As a CEO, how do you make sure that you don't get caught out in that?
1: Well, basically, if I'm now, let's go back to my IBM story here, we would be more conservative on the aggressive case. You have to admit, I think the cases are the optimistic, all thing goes well, we used to say all trees don't grow to heaven. So you have to have a downside case to go, we call it a plan B, quite honestly. So you'd have your plan A, you would drive to the plan A, which is the high optimistic case, but you had a plan B that if you had to correct quickly, you could adjust. And I would say probably 6 out of 10 times we were adjusting before that cycle was over. Because, again, it's very difficult to predict. Think about if you're dealing with just a flat-out demand statement. I mean, who can call it? They can't call supply chain demand for a year or two from now, much less 8 to 10, where you're making these assumptions.
0: In the Perez work, she also talks about a financialization of these things, where the financial markets really kick in now. And
1: yes.
0: We're seeing that to some extent now. There are some reports about off-balance sheet financing. Do we have our arms around exactly how much these companies are investing?
1: There's no transparency, as you probably know, in the off-balance sheet estimates. And the companies, at this point in time, given where the projects are, don't have a requirement to disclose. So you have a bunch of factors there where people are being estimated. But if you're a financial analyst in this space and you're trying to figure out the true liability or the true debt that you have relative to the company's debt capacity, it's very, very difficult.
0: As people are projecting returns, future returns, which are speculative necessarily, it's a new technology, there's another factor that appears to be coming into play, and that's China. with a different approach to their models and a less expensive one, which could constrain those returns, could it not?
1: Yeah, well, there's an alternative today. It's called open source. I mean, we did a program together on open source that happened to be with Linux in the operating system, and then applications that were built on top of that. Well, the Chinese are arguing with DeepSeek and those sorts of things, and the latest ones that have just come out, that there's no reason why they can't have this open source capability available, and it doesn't require, their models don't require the same capacity as the U.S. models. The proprietary models are the GPU capacity, so they have an alternative that's less cost, and that's what they're deploying. My point of view is that if I was China, not the United States, because the U.S. would not like this, if I was China, I would just go take the rest of the world, let the U.S. have a sanction, say you can't come in, you can't sell in my market. Fine, but that today is probably less than 20-25% of the market. So go get the 75. And if you look at what's going on in Asia, that's where they're going. And they're going to take their model, which the old industrial model, they'll build up massive scale, low cost, high quality, which people say couldn't be high quality. High quality, take it to market, and then we know what happened everywhere else. And they're running the same play here.
0: Coming up, it's time to stop speculating and start looking at the data. Torsten Slok of Apollo takes us through his study of what the actual use of AI means for the workforce.
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1: This is a story of puts and takes. Until recently, most of the talk about the effect of AI on employees has been based on theory. But now we are starting to get some data. Torsten Slok is chief economist for Apollo and recently co-authored a paper analyzing those data for hundreds of occupations. And though it is early going, the initial results indicate that those most affected feel it in the size of their paycheck rather than whether they get to keep their job.
2: It is now possible to look at what happened before ChatGPT came along and what happened after ChatGPT came along. And what we did was that we categorized the employment and wage numbers into occupations and asked what occupations were exposed a lot to AI and what occupations are exposed less to AI. And then we looked at, as a natural experiment, what happened before ChatGPT came along and what happened after ChatGPT came along. So when you look at the 300 different occupations that we looked at in terms of AI exposure, the conclusion is, at least where we sit right now, that those occupations that are highly exposed to AI, they are seeing weaker wage growth, but the employment effect on everyone is insignificant.
1: What surprised you about the results that you might not have expected going in?
2: Well, the debate around AI in the labor market for now some time has been about labor displacement. In other words, there's a lot of worries about that when AI comes along, then work processes are going to get automated, and therefore a lot of workers are going to lose their jobs. What we found was that that effect is not quite here yet. Instead, let's also not forget that when AI, of course, becomes more easily available as a tool, now it's also easier to open a new business. So if you look at the weekly data from the Census for Business Formation, you are at the moment seeing business creation in the U.S. is at the highest level ever in U.S. history. So on the scale, you have on the one hand an automation and replacement effect that certainly is saying that the labor market should get worse. But on the other hand, so far the dominating effect has been that there is also a much more dynamic economy where people can now invent ideas, use agents, use loops, graphs to come up with ideas, and as a result create more businesses that ultimately likely will also create some more employment.
1: In talking about the labor market getting worse, as I understand your study, it said it gets worse more on the wage growth than it does actually in people losing jobs. But it's not evenly distributed.
2: Yeah, there are some occupations that are more negatively impacted. We chose, and this was somewhat randomly, to categorize the buckets of occupations into those occupations that are more than half exposed to AI and those that are less than half exposed to AI. In other words, try to cut the sample into different categories of who is it that has high exposure, who is it that has low exposure, again, by this actual user's data. And that does show you that those who have higher exposure generally saw lower wage growth. So in other words, you can begin to worry about that maybe AI, because it is replacing knowledge workers, is going to create some downward pressure on wage growth. So far, not on employment, but it's going to create some downward pressure on wage growth.
1: You say in your report that it's still early days, that the effects may grow over time. Do you have any sense where we are in that process and how those effects may grow?
2: We don't quite know at this point, because the market is trying to figure out the answer to that question literally every day, namely, how quick is the AI payoff going to come? At the moment, enterprises are investing a lot of money in AI, but when you look at the actual margins for the S&P 493, meaning not the Magnificent Seven, margins have not gone up yet. Most people, including me, expect that we should begin to see some improvements in margins over the next several quarters, but at this point, it is still very early days. But businesses are trying, like an S-curve, to figure out, well, now we have a new technology, now we're trying to figure out how to use that technology, and once we then have a way to use that technology, we would like to see another step higher in the S. And the implication, of course, is that those industries that will be able to implement and adopt AI will, of course, be the next winners as this technology continues to develop.
1: Based on what you've seen so far, including this study, what does it say for economic policy? What should people in Washington be focused on right now?
2: Well, the challenge in policymaking at the moment is that we just don't know which scenario we're looking at. Let's say the unemployment rate goes to like 10-15% because people lose their jobs. Then, of course, economic policy should be focusing on that problem. If, on the other hand, that the dominating effect here becomes that business creation is creating so many more jobs and therefore the unemployment rate, which is the consensus expectation, would actually be going down. Well, in that case, policymaking does not need to worry about displacement of workers. Then they should instead maybe worry about the economy overall. overheating and another set of economic tools from policymaking will be needed. So that's why the problem where we sit right now here in 2026 is we just don't know whether the scenario at this point is one where the labor market is going to get a lot weaker or it's going to get a lot hotter. And for that reason, therefore, the best thing for policymakers at this point is just literally like the market to wait and see.
1: Are you as optimistic about AI at the end of this study as you were at the beginning?
2: I'm very optimistic about AI because I do think that the effect of creating a more dynamic economy, many more opening up new businesses in consulting, in finance, in legal services, and those new businesses will compete with incumbents, and that will continue to put more and more competitive pressure on the economy. And that's something that we should all be very interested in because that creates more jobs, that creates more businesses, and ultimately as a result of that, I truly believe that AI is a miracle drug that will both create higher productivity and also create higher employment. So I'm very optimistic on what AI will bring to the U.S. and the global economy.
1: Whether AI eventually spells riches or ruin for workers, the numbers so far tell only part of the story. Inside companies, executives are already deciding which jobs can be automated, which workers can be retrained, and how best to allocate labor costs. Diane Gerson is a senior advisor at Boston Consulting Group. And she confronted those choices when she was head of human resources at IBM.
3: For certain jobs where there's high attrition, those are the jobs that are being automated the first with AI. Those jobs are being replaced at a lower rate. The demand for those jobs is lower, and it's your classic demand supply. So people are taking jobs at lower rates in those job categories, customer service being an example, or business services. Those are the types of jobs where you need fewer of them because the work can be done by fewer people faster. So to the extent that they are being hired, yes, they may be hired at a lower rate, but I don't see companies cutting pay. The only area that I would see this happening is in areas where you have contractors, right? So what you're seeing is there's a lot of data available. There are data brokers that can tell, hospitals that are hiring traveling nurses, which of the traveling nurses have, low credit scores or credit problems. And so they can offer a lower wage and know they'll get it. Or ride hailing services, if there's a driver who previously took a ride at a lower rate, they'll keep being offered that lower rate. So I think those are spot wages as opposed to employees, and you're going to see that happening faster.
1: When you talk about categories that have, for example, high attrition, things like customer service, and in general, and I understand this is a rough correlation, does that tend to correlate with lower income, lower salaried?
3: Yes. Oh, absolutely. Yeah.
1: So it's plausible that AI would affect first the lower paid employees before it gets to the upper levels.
3: Yes. Let's take legal. So it's the paralegals that are going to go first, right? Because so much of the paralegal work can now be done by, one of the AI firms, Harvey or whatever. And so to the extent that a law firm says, oh, but we want these paralegals to be overseeing the AI, then their jobs will change somewhat. Or we'd like to train them to become, some junior level of lawyer that never existed before. Because that kind of work, we never really could accomplish with our junior lawyers. So there's a variety of different things going on. But yes, it's starting at the bottom with the more repetitive tasks, the analytical tasks, the known models. Of course, the big question is, as it moves up the stack, and it's already moving up the stack, particularly in tech, how are you going to train the senior people? Because if it's gobbling up the jobs below, the pipeline is lost. And so I'm seeing a lot of really thoughtful work being given to that by companies because they want to preserve their judgment capability. They want to preserve their leadership capability and their highest levels of expertise. And so you've got to develop them through some set of jobs.
1: The projections right now, and you need them to justify the investment that's being made, is that this AI is going to increase productivity substantially. If that in fact delivers on the promise, what does that mean for the workforce?
3: Some companies are thinking broadly and saying, you know, productivity actually isn't going to increase our valuation that much. I mean, just doing things faster and cheaper doesn't mean you're going to, you know, have the highest valuations. But if we can create new products, if we can create new opportunities, if we can do breakthrough innovation, then, you know, then we'll have a higher valuation because we'll have growth, right? So I think those companies are saying, what can we now do with AI that's going to elevate our capability as opposed to just making us more productive and faster?
4: A motivated workforce is essential and was part of your central responsibility at IBM. As you look at AI, assuming you had your old job back, how would you use this to motivate the workforce? Because it could cut either way. It could demoralize people, really change the culture in a negative way, or I guess conceivably could motivate people. How would you use it?
3: Well, I think some companies have done this really well, and I'll call out Walmart. You know, they spoke with all of their employees and they said, AI is for you. You are in charge of the AI. It's to make your job better. And you're going to be involved in every stage of this implementation of AI. And so instead of it being done to them, they were made to feel like they're empowered with AI, right? And I think that's where, when people feel like they're losing their agency and their control, and they're just going to be, you know, I'm thinking about sort of I Love Lucy when they're on that chocolate line with Ethel, and it's going really, really fast. And but the very end, they have to put it in boxes. And of course, humans can't put it in boxes as fast as the machine was going, so the chocolates were all over. That's sort of the image that a lot of people have of AI, because it is machine-paced, and it's going to speed stuff up. Is that what we're going to do to professional work? And that is happening in some places, but I think some companies are being much more thoughtful and saying, no, actually, it's to make you a better professional. It's to augment what you do. And that's where we're going to get our productivity, because you'll be able to spend time on different things. A great example is, you know, the radiologists, which everyone thought was going to go away. Actually, their wages have gone up faster, 42% faster than software engineers since 2021, even though AI can read the images. Why? Because they have more time to talk to the patient, to learn more about what's happening, to interpret things that from their knowledge and experience. So, you know, so people can operate at the top of their license instead of doing the more menial parts of their jobs. That's a win, if indeed you can create more value. So you're seeing kind of bigger thinking going on in some companies, but some of them are just, as I said, pressing the easy button and going for the, you know, going for the layoff.
4: Coming up, saving the southwestern U.S. from drying up. We look at the rationing plan developed by the U.S. government to save the Colorado River, which is responsible for supporting $1.4 trillion of the U.S. economy.
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4: This is a story about triage. The American Southwest, as we know it, was built on cheap, reliable water from the Colorado River. But for decades, the river has been shrinking, and this year, the fight over what's still left has come to a head. It's forcing a showdown over who cuts, who pays, and what life in the West costs when water is no longer a given. Bloomberg's Michael McKee has the story.
5: We know the situation on the river. It's the worst it's ever been.
6: Without water, there's no Imperial Valley.
7: We are indeed getting to be in a crisis situation.
8: This has been a very difficult year.
9: This is the Colorado River. At over 1,400 miles long, it provides water to seven states across the Southwest. Starting in the Rocky Mountains, the river begins as snow, which melts and provides water to the upper basin, made up of Wyoming, Colorado, Utah, and New Mexico, and the lower basin, which includes California, Nevada, and Arizona. The water makes its way to kitchen sinks and front lawns, but also crops and businesses and reservoirs, which generate power for the cities in the western U.S.
7: Lake Powell is very close to what they call the power pool. And that means that once the reservoir is below that level, it can't push the water

0: through the turbines to create power. That's going to affect power supply.
1: Jennifer Gimbel is a water policy scholar and former Bureau of Reclamation official. She says the river's legal framework was built in layers, beginning with a compact in 1922. But a lot has changed since then.
0: We have no safety net now. When all those other agreements were signed, there was still a decent amount of waters in the reservoir.
1: But no longer. This winter, the Rocky Mountains saw the lowest snowpack ever recorded, and less snow means less water downstream. Dan McAvoy is a climatologist at the Western Regional Climate Center, where he has been tracking snowpack levels across the West.
2: Why is snowpack so important?
3: Yeah, it's critical to pretty much all of the Western United States in terms of water supply, of course. So for many regions around the West, you know, anywhere from 50 to more than 70% of the surface water that's used for public consumption, agriculture, irrigation, all the surface water supply, most of that comes from the snowpack that accumulates in the winter season and then historically has slowly melted through the spring and summer. But that is changing, and we saw a big shift in how that occurred this year. This is a widespread event where we've seen some of the lowest snowpack on record going back 50 to 75 years or even longer. And so that's something that kind of developed throughout the course of the year. Then we had this really unusual March heat wave, and that triggered this really abrupt and really early snowmelt, leading to this really catastrophic situation in terms of snowpack as a whole across the Western U.S., and conditions are probably the worst in the Colorado River Basin right now.
1: That lack of snowpack is now showing up in the system's balance sheet. Lake Mead, which hit its lowest level since it was filled 90 years ago, and Lake Powell are the two biggest reservoirs in the country. Both of their water levels have been declining for decades. This year, some of the rules governing the river are expiring, and with the seven states unable to reach a long-term agreement, the federal government is stepping in to divide the waters.
0: So now we're down to the nitty-gritty. Who gets it and who doesn't? And you have governors' representatives, and they're concerned about their constituents. They're concerned about the economy. They're concerned about food security. But there's only so much in the river. And as they just couldn't come to an agreement. In the lower basin, the reclamation is called the water master. They control the contracts. In the upper basin, we don't have a large federal reservoir, so we don't have a way to call for that water and have it delivered. It's just a natural process. So each state is in control of its natural resources.
1: The Bureau of Reclamation recently released plan covers the next 2 years, suggesting a 1.5 million acre foot water usage cut annually for the lower basin, with Arizona getting hit the hardest.
4: We think there are fundamental flaws with the final environmental impact statement, the FEIS. We believe it's not following the law. It has significant problems. What the United States has put on the table simply isn't workable for Arizona.
1: As the general manager for the Central Arizona Project, Brenda Berman oversees allocation of the Colorado River water to nearly 80% of the state's population.
4: The lower basin states, so Arizona, California, Nevada, what we've done is we've put forward a plan, and we did that before that document came out, and that plan is to create 2 years of stability on the river. These reductions that we're talking about, 760,000 acre feet for Arizona, is something that our communities have been preparing for. It's not something we think we can do every year, but it's something that we are prepared for in 27 and 28. You can't balance the entire smaller river on the shoulders of either CAP's customers or in Arizona, California, and Nevada. This is something that has to be shared by all seven states who share the river.
2: How do you negotiate something like this?
0: Everybody is in a corner because there just isn't enough river water. Farmers in California are probably feeling like, well, we got it better because we're what they call senior rights to Arizona. But California is still going to have to take some cuts also. Looking at the upper basin, we've been taking cuts every year during this drought.
1: That old legal order is not abstract. The Colorado River supports $1.4 trillion of economic activity every year and jobs for 16 million Americans.
5: I sell this crop by the ton, by the pound.
1: One of those Americans is Andrew Limegruber, whose farm in California's Imperial Valley has been run by his family for generations.
5: We are the big target on the river because we are such a large user of water, but we're also the highest in priority. The way it works in the West, the first person to use the water beneficially, first in line. We have a system of laws in place that would have dealt with this crisis before it got to this point. Unfortunately, you know, Arizona has only been pulling water off the Colorado River since the late 1980s. The CAP was only approved by Congress with Arizona agreeing that in times of shortage, they would be the first to be reduced and cut off. For the last two decades, Arizona's been taking their full entitlement, even though they didn't have the need for that water. We have strong standing water rights that have gone all the way to the Supreme Court. They've been adjudicated, they've been passed and processed. We have the law to stand on. If they can come in and take that away, that means there's no such thing as a property right in the United States.
1: The impact reaches far beyond the Southwest. In the winter, much of the food that feeds American families across the country comes from desert farming regions like the Imperial Valley.
5: Most of the population thinks that the food that they buy at the grocery store shows up in the back. They don't know that it comes from a source, that it's produced. A lot of hands and labor and blood, sweat and tears goes into producing all the bounty that we share in.
2: Are you able to use less water?
5: There are areas where there is efficiency that can be gained. It just costs money. Utilizing systems like drip, overhead sprinkler systems, automated flood systems, tell water return systems, all these different uses of technology, but they're very expensive and costly. Unfortunately, the least expensive way to get water off of farms has been fallowing. And fallowing, around here we call it the F word. It's extremely detrimental to our communities. Fallowing puts people out of work.
6: This was not a cheap installation, I would imagine.
5: No, this half-mile system that irrigates 180 acres was a $500,000 capital expenditure. To be sustainable, we also have to be economical and profitable as a business. The benefit, though, is with this system, I can produce more crop.
1: If the Imperial Valley shows the cost of cutting use, San Diego shows the cost of cutting new supply. With an abundance of water at its disposal from desalinization, the county's water authority plans to help ease pressure on Arizona and Nevada for a price.
2: How does this agreement with the other states work?
7: First, we have to get all of the lawyers in the room, and we have to get them to agree.
8: We're looking to do things that have never been done before.
1: As the general manager of San Diego County's Water Authority, Dan Denham is overseeing the effort of turning water into a financial exchange.
2: So you'll send water to the states in exchange for them using less water from the Colorado?
7: We're going to exchange money for water. And that's the basic construct behind it. It's the construct behind what we've done with the farming community in the Imperial Valley. It's allowed the Imperial Valley to make investments on farm efficiency projects while maintaining their high priority rights to water. We receive the water that, as I suggested, would have otherwise been cut by 50%. So similarly, Arizona and Nevada get water, and for the Water Authority, we get inventory off of our books. Inventory off the books in the form of water means more flattening of rates out into the future. We can dampen the rate increases that have been really, really tough for us over the past 3 years.
2: Does it mean that those states will not have to cut back as much?
7: Yes.
1: Desalinization can create a new supply, but it can't put water back in the Colorado River. It shows what scarcity pricing looks like when the cheap supply is no longer enough.
7: This water at the desal plant, the most expensive, costs $3,500 a unit. Some of the other sources that we have are $50 a unit. Some are $800 a unit. Some are $600 a unit. Altogether, it's $1,400 a unit. And that's what makes this more affordable if it's just the only option you have.
0: Desalination is expensive, but quite honestly, we have not paid what our water is worth to us. And so we need to make that adjustment in our minds.
1: The next chapter of the Colorado River economy will be built around pricing scarcity, not abundance. It's clear that the basin region needs more than a temporary fix. States and the federal government need to work together to build a new operating system before Mother Nature forces one upon them.
5: It all comes down to dollars and cents and economics.
7: Hydrology is not going to wait for us. If there is a bad year next year on the river, the system will crash.
4: We have a responsibility to our national economy. We have put massive amounts of water out there. It is time for everyone who benefits this river to step up.
9: That does it for this edition of Bloomberg Wall Street Week. I'm David Westin. Stay with us. Today's top stories and global business headlines are coming up right now.
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0: centre at 6. Mass protesters have now cleared away after blocking roads and causing delays around the Port of Dover. People can now access the site as usual, following delays of almost an hour earlier. Police say no arrests were made. Russia and Ukraine have agreed to temporarily pause strikes on each other's capitals while US envoys hold peace talks in both countries. Jared Kushner and Steve Witkoff arrived in Moscow earlier, where they're due to meet President Vladimir Putin. Our Russia correspondent Ivor Bennett isn't convinced there'll be substantial progress just yet, though.
1: Vladimir Putin is still demanding all of the Donbass region in any peace deal, including territory his forces haven't yet taken. For Ukraine, though, that is a red line they will not cross. Zelensky does not want to surrender territory that has cost him and his country so much to defend.
0: Reform UK set out plans to raise the tax-free personal allowance to £15,000 if it's voted into power. The party's Treasury spokesperson also revealed he'd like to see that climb further to £20,000 eventually. Jaguar Land Rover's revealed it's cutting jobs. The car manufacturer, which is owned by Indian firm Tata Motors, is opening a voluntary redundancy scheme. In sport, Manchester City have made it 3 wins from 3 by beating Coventry 1-0 in the Premier League. Erling Haaland was on target. Tottenham still haven't scored after 3 matches, but they did get a point in Nottingham Forest in a game that finished goalless. Spurs boss Roberto De Zerbi says they need some luck.
2: So in build-up, we played very well. We decided very well. In the last third, I think we can be better, much better.
0: Crystal Palace came from behind to win 3-2 at Fulham. In the Scottish Premiership, Rangers beat Motherwell 1-0. Dundee United equalised late to draw 1-1 with Falkirk. Aberdeen were held 0-0 by bottom club Kilmarnock. Celtic play St Mirren later. That's the latest. I'm Barry Weir.
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5: Why has one Sydney property developer got investors so worried?
6: Sydney's housing crisis just got worse, with a major developer falling into administration, owing billions of dollars, with angry buyers in limbo.
7: Administrators of a major Sydney developer have warned it could collapse completely before the week is out.
8: There's no cash here. We don't have any cash to pay wages. We don't have any cash to pay suppliers.
5: Welcome to the Bloomberg Australia podcast. I'm Chris Burke, coming to you from Melbourne. A crisis at a major Sydney property developer has put the spotlight on a fast-growing but little understood corner of Australian finance called private credit. And even if you've never heard of it, there's a good chance some of your retirement savings are invested in it. This week, finance reporter Richard Henderson joins me to look behind the headlines, explain what private credit actually is, and whether Australian investors should be worried. Rich, welcome back to the podcast.
9: Thank you very much.
5: So you have been reporting over the last week on this Sydney property developer called Bathla, which recently fell into insolvency. Construction firms have been collapsing across Australia in big numbers for some time now. So why are the troubles surrounding this developer attracting so much interest?
9: I think it's because the size of the loans. We have around $3.3 billion Australian dollars owing from Bathla, and that's a pretty significant number when you consider the overall market for private credit in Australia. Last year was estimated by ASIC to be $200 billion, with about half of that in property. So this is a pretty significant headline number, and I think that has a lot of folks worried that there might be others out there and that this could bubble up to the surface to be quite a big problem.
5: And let's just talk about private credit. It's a very kind of corporate sounding name that almost sounds like an exclusive club, but it actually covers a huge range of lending, right? Tell us more about the industry and why it's grown into this $200 billion industry you just mentioned.
9: Yeah, and it could be much bigger than that. By now, that estimate is almost a year old from ASIC, the regulator. So private credit, essentially, it's just lending, but instead of it coming from a bank, it's coming from private investors, whether that's a pension, a foundation, endowment, a wealthy family. And so in Australia, it's become quite tied up in real estate. That's quite unique. But at its heart, this is just lending, basically. In the US and in Europe, these types of loans have exploded in popularity. The market has ballooned since the financial crisis because banks basically came under a whole lot of pressure and new regulation after the financial crisis, especially in the US. And so private credit, non-bank lending, shadow banking, these are all the same thing that ballooned after the financial crisis. In Australia, it's been a smaller market, and that growth has been a little slower, but recently it's really taken off.
10: Yeah, so Bathler, it's a big developer in Western Sydney, right? Also a good example of something that makes, as you said, Australia's private credit a bit different from the rest of the world, that big exposure to property. Do you know why that's happened here? Why private lenders here love property so much?
9: I think it's been tightly linked to the big banks stepping back from the market,
10: right,
9: and focusing a bit more on, sort of owner-occupier sort of mortgages rather than these loans, which are directed towards property developers. Some of them can probably be, more speculative, we could say. And another thing you absolutely have to keep in mind with private credit, investors love it because it is floating rate. What does that mean? It means the amount of interest you would be paying on a loan is always above the current interest rates, right, set by the central bank. And so in a rising rate environment, the actual nominal amount that you would get in yield will be quite a bit, could be quite significant. So these can be wonderful investments, but because that's quite a lot of yield that you're earning, that means whoever's paying that, the borrower, they're going to be under potentially a bit more stress as those interest rates go up, as we've seen. That floating rate nature of the debt means that you're going to be paying a little bit extra when rates rise.
10: Yeah, good points. Is this also a symptom of the wider malaise in the housing sector? I mean, we had that data from Cotality this week showing Sydney prices are now down about 7% from their peak in February, thanks to those three interest rates you mentioned. Also the changes to tax breaks in the May budget.
9: Exactly. This is all intertwined, and it's a really important moment for the Australian property market. You know, we haven't really seen many instances, especially this quick, of prices coming down so quickly. And, they've had such a great run since the pandemic. But this is a really significant pullback. Partly it's cyclical. That's to say it's linked to, as you say, the increase in interest rates. And keep in mind, we still have fully priced in at least one more interest rate hike, right? Financial markets are telling us, traders are telling us, they expect the RBA to hike again, mm-hmm. right? So that means more stress, especially for these private credit guys. Those who have borrowed from the private credit market, right? So you're absolutely right. And let's just unpack very briefly that May budget that's peeled back some of those sweeteners, negative gearing specifically, for property investors. They want first home buyers to get a better deal, the government, right? That was the big driver. So let's remove negative gearing for property. Well, guess what? That's taken investors out of the market. That's a huge, huge chunk of the market. People often say around 40% of residential home buyers are investors. Well, guess what? That group now is questioning whether they should partake in some of these purchases. And everyone's really just trying to figure out what is going on with the property market. And so bring it back to Bathler, they're basically seeing, and they've told us this, a slowdown in sales. So they might have actually gotten through this period, but it's this slowdown in sales that's basically had less money coming into the company to keep operating. That's really a key feature of what's going on here.
10: And all those factors you mentioned obviously mean greater scrutiny on the sector. Sarah Court, She's the chair of the Australian Securities and Investment Commission, ASIC. She was speaking at an event last week and made a very interesting observation. She said, we're seeing the first significant cracks in Australia's private credit industry. You know, private credit's not a new thing. They've been monitoring the sector for quite some time. Why is ASIC kind of turning up the heat a bit on the sector? What's their main concerns now?
9: ASIC are really zeroing in on private credit, and they're doing a lot of work behind the scenes. Partly they're worried about retail investors. They're worried that, folks who are investing in private credit funds, for instance, might not fully understand the risks. And again, those risks, as we're seeing play out, can be heavily tied towards real estate, and the real estate market is under pressure right now. So ASIC are really trying to get to grips with some of the players in this sector to really make sure that end investors, including retail investors, really are getting a good deal. They understand what they're buying when they invest in one of these private credit funds.
10: Now, the words private credit also make it sound like an industry that's, well, private and pretty removed from the typical investor and stocks or bonds, but that's not really the case, is it? Our super funds have been piling into private credit in recent years. Just how exposed are they, and what do we know about where that money is actually being invested?
9: That's a great question. And, some of the larger super funds that have spoken about this in the past year or so, they often say something very similar to one another. They say, oh, we love private credit. We're building out our private credit exposure. We're loading up the portfolio with private credit. But then they say, but not Australian private credit. US private credit, European private credit, but not Australian private credit. Because they, as has been voiced to us and widely reported, they're worried about this heavy weighting to the real estate sector. And they prefer US private credit, which is, a typical loan might be to a medium-sized company somewhere in the Midwest, in Iowa or something like that, a car parts manufacturer, not a real estate development that might actually, that might not work out, as we're seeing in Western Sydney.
10: Yeah. Though there was a lot of concern earlier this year about US private credit, right? And a lot of big headlines, a lot of Bloomberg stories. We saw some big Wall Street players like Apollo get hit by redemption requests where investors essentially want to pull their money out of a manager's fund. What's the difference between those issues that we saw in the US and what's happening now with BAFLA in Australia?
9: So those issues, this was part of the overall concerns about software companies in the United States and whether AI, the rise of AI, would erode the revenues of software companies that had borrowed heavily in private credit markets, right? And so we saw especially retail-focused private credit funds suffer redemptions and in some cases have to, limit those redemptions, right? Quite a specific issue. And we're seeing that play through a little bit. Some of those concerns have eased up a bit. The so-called SaaSpocalypse that software firms were apparently facing. Those concerns have eased. Here, obviously, it's all property related or property is the big driving force. But we're actually seeing you can mirror those two issues because some funds in Australia we're getting news kind of filtering through.
10: Okay, so let's put all this in a bit of perspective. We've got one big developer that's in trouble. We've got a regulator warning this could be the start of something bigger, but it's still unclear just how much risky exposure we're dealing with in Australia. How worried should we be about private credit?
9: So I think medium worried, personally, I would say, because keep in mind, this is private credit. This isn't banks. We're not on the brink, hopefully, of a bank crisis, right? Like the financial crisis in 2008, obviously tightly linked to the housing market. This is not that. And that's great. That's wonderful. But what this is a very acute series of drivers here, higher interest rates, heavy weighting to property, falling home prices, a property slump, tax changes that are disincentivizing investors from taking part in the property market, adding further downward pressure on prices. This is all hitting at the same time.
10: If you found today's conversation insightful, be sure to follow the Bloomberg Australia podcast wherever you listen. And for more on Australia's finance sector, including the latest stories from Richard Henderson, head over to Bloomberg.com. This episode was recorded on the traditional lands of the Wurundjeri people. It was produced by Paul Allen and edited by Ainsley Chandler. I'm Chris Burke, and we'll see you next week.
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1: I'm Stephen Carroll, and this is Here's Why, where we take one news story and explain it in just a few minutes with our experts here at Bloomberg. It's a conversation that's heated up amid renewed jitters over the dollar. The debasement trade is a reference to how centuries ago kings and emperors used to dilute gold and silver coins with cheaper metals. In modern day market terms, it captures the idea that investors are seeking refuge from the dollar because of fears it's being devalued. Not everyone's convinced such a trend is real, but for those who believe it, they're pointing to signs of how it's playing out across global markets. Here's why the dollar debasement trade is worth watching. Our Markets Live managing editor, Christine Aquino, joins us now for more. Christine, why has this conversation about dollar debasement re-emerged now?
2: Well, Stephen, I think, you know, any time that there is what markets deem as excessive government intervention in markets, that's usually when these issues come up. And the most recent example of that, of course, is the Treasury stepping in to come with measures to support the bond market, which helped in the short term, but longer term has brought up all of these questions around whether the Treasury and the government in general is going to be stepping into markets more and more, given that we've had this precedent. This is not the first time, really, that policy has affected how markets perceive the dollar in treasuries and U.S. assets in general. Remember, in last year, in April 2025, we did have the trade situation, trade turmoil, shall we say, when President Donald Trump wanted to impose tariffs, broad tariffs on a bunch of nations, only to U-turn back. And that really propagated the sell America narrative that we saw and started to really get investors to question their faith in U.S. assets in general. And we're seeing that reemerge today.
1: So if you're worried about U.S. assets, how do you trade that? What's the debasement trade, I suppose, and how widespread do we think it is?
2: Well, it is simply trying to decrease your exposure to U.S. assets. So trying to decrease your exposure to the U.S. dollar and U.S. treasuries in particular. And the trouble with that is that to some extent, everyone needs to own these assets, the U.S. dollar by nature of its status as the world reserve currency. And of course, treasuries being the deepest, most liquid and biggest bond market in the world. All of these assets do have a place in everyone's portfolios. And this is kind of the issue, I suppose, with calling this the debasement trade at the moment, is because is it really a true debasement trade when everyone needs to own these assets for various reasons, you know, regulatory reasons? A lot of funds do need to have a certain component of safe haven, such as the dollar and treasuries, to be able to exist. But there is certainly signs of a desire to move away from these assets. We've certainly seen that in various indicators, positioning indicators. Anecdotally speaking, we've had some funds saying that they are trying to decrease their exposure. But it's really quite difficult given, again, the importance of these assets to the global financial system.
1: Sure. So what are the potential other explanations that if you did want to cast doubt over how widespread the trade is, what other factors might have led to, for example, a weakening of the dollar?
2: Again, it certainly is very much short-term reactions to what we've seen so far. You know, what we've seen from the Treasury, for instance, primarily helped the bond market temporarily anyway, but we've seen the dollar not really reacting much to that. And it was very similar to the trade situation in April 2025 when there was that U-turn from the Trump administration on the implementation of tariffs. The dollar didn't necessarily recover as quickly as, say, U.S. stocks or even U.S. treasuries. And it really has borne the brunt of what we're seeing as perhaps the beginning of investors wanting to diversify more away from the dollar. And so that's certainly something, even if not fully a true debasement trade, it's certainly something that is worth watching as indicator of investors rethinking the place of U.S. assets in their portfolios.
1: So where are they going instead? I suppose it's a short way of asking that question. If some of these investors are reducing their holdings of US assets, where are they putting their money?
2: I mean, as you mentioned earlier, right, it is usually a replacement trade of sorts where investors go to other assets that are perceived as safe. And gold certainly has its place in this as a potential replacement. A lot of people, a lot of investors like it just because it is a hard asset. It doesn't necessarily lose value over time. And it is also an alternative when you're looking for a haven in your portfolio. We've certainly seen retail investors coming back to this market over the last few weeks after getting flushed out of it for a little bit based on, you know, ETF holdings and things like that. Other havens in the global financial system, particularly in the currency market, of course, the Swiss franc and the Japanese yen traditionally have been alternatives to the US dollar in terms of haven assets that investors could flock to. Very interestingly, of course, we know that the Japanese yen has been having its own issues, and we've seen the Japanese authorities intervene to support the currency over the last few months as well. The Swiss franc perhaps probably seen as a more stable alternative and a haven alternative just because the predictability of the central bank in Switzerland, the Swiss National Bank, has essentially indicated that they're going to be on hold for a little while. And that's ultimately what investors want in these assets, right? They want predictability, they want stability, and they want the ability to be able to keep them for a long time without needing to worry about any short-term fluctuations.
1: Since the Jackson Hole Symposium at the end of August, we've seen traders ramp up their expectations around a rate hike from the Federal Reserve in September. If we're thinking about where this trade goes next, what are the key factors that we need to think about in terms of whether the dollar's trajectory is going to be continued weakness or perhaps could turn a corner?
2: Yeah, I mean, the Federal Reserve is precisely it, Stephen. I mean, that is the arbiter of monetary policy in the U.S. and very much a factor that the dollar is beholden to. And part of the reason why I think we have actually seen the dollar get a little bit more support since Jackson Hole is very much due to the fact that Chairman Kevin Warsh leaned into the Fed's inflation fight and sounded more hawkish than he did at the July FOMC meeting. And now investors are reviving those rate hike bets. If there's anything that could revive faith in the dollar and just investor interest in it in general, it is the fact that, you know, we have a central bank that is potentially going to be delivering rate hikes.
1: Okay, we'll be watching what we hear from the Federal Reserve and, of course, from the U.S. Treasury Secretary Scott Bessent as well as we continue to monitor this trade. Christine, thank you very much for joining us. Christine Aquino, our Markets Live Managing Editor. For more explanations like this from our team of 3,000 journalists and analysts around the world, go to Bloomberg.com/explainers. I'm Stephen Carroll. This is Here's Why. I'll be back next week with more. Thanks for listening.
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1: When Zambian President Hakainde Hichilema first swept to power in a landslide election win 5 years ago, he promised, quote, a better democracy.
2: We pledge to the people of Zambia that we will foster better democracy, rule of law, being integral to that, restoring order, respecting human rights, liberties and freedoms, choices, media. There's a new dawn for you.
1: Hichilema has been declared the victor in this year's election, but the result has been tainted by accusations of irregularities, the killing of a former minister, and what the UN has called arbitrary arrests. So is the, quote, better democracy now under threat?
3: Voters had a genuine and competitive choice of contestants, but that choice was exercised against a backdrop of constrained democratic space. Fundamental freedoms essential to the conduct of genuinely democratic elections were affected by legislation, rules and actions by state authority, and the way that those rules and the legislation were applied during the campaign.
1: On this week's Next Africa podcast, we'll look into Zambia's recent election and how the country that was once seen as the shining light for democracy in the region could be failing its first real test. I'm Jennifer Zabasadja, and this is the Next Africa podcast, bringing you one story each week from the continent, driving the future of global growth with the context only Bloomberg can provide. Joining us this week is our correspondent, Matthew Hill, who's been covering the election for Bloomberg. We also have Nicole Beardsworth, a lecturer in political science at Wits University. Nicole, Matt, thank you both so much for joining us. Matt, let's just start with you. You have just come back from the country. What can you tell us about the election and really what we need to know about what happened?
4: First, I would say it's been an election that is full of surprises. First, many were surprised at how an opposition that had essentially been very splintered and disorganized in the months and years ahead of the vote had managed to mobilize in the immediate run-up to the elections and then in the end put up quite a fight. Another surprise is how well the incumbent president, Hakainde Hichilema, did according to the official results that were announced. He was declared the winner with nearly 61% of the vote, which actually even beat his landslide victory 5 years ago. But then maybe the biggest surprise is how the democratic space in Zambia has deteriorated in these elections and all the somewhat shocking events since. We've had a former minister that was shot dead by police in a raid on an opposition leader's house a day after the vote. And also the United Nations has called for an end to arbitrary arrests in Zambia since the elections. So things have really taken a turn for the worse.
1: Who is President Hichilema? What have we seen over the past few years that maybe can give listeners an insight into where he is at right now?
4: President Hichilema is one of Zambia's wealthiest businessmen. He's an economist. He had been in opposition for a really long time, almost two decades. When he finally won power in 2021, he took over an economy that was in a real mess. The country was in default, and since then he had mostly successfully navigated a very complex and painful debt restructuring. In 2024, his government also had to deal with the worst drought that Zambia had seen in decades, and yet his government oversaw a successful program with the International Monetary Fund, and it's really held up the introduction of free education for all Zambians as its biggest success, flagship, if you will. He's also overseen much more stable economic policies that have helped to attract billions of dollars in mining investment at a time when prices for copper, which is by far Zambia's biggest export, are near a record.
1: So when did the popularity of the ruling party start to falter? What can you tell us? I mean, you listed out just a lot of achievements that we've seen from President Hichilema, but we've also seen opposition parties mobilize in quite a bigger way than I think many people were anticipating. What can you tell us about what we've seen over the past few years and how that then led to the opposition in this election?
4: The incumbent administration can point to a lot of economic successes. But then on the other hand, life has been incredibly tough for the majority poor population in Zambia in recent years. A lot of that has been down to the drought, which caused power outages that would last sometimes a couple of days. People would go without power. It caused inflation to spike above 20%. And at the same time, people's incomes have not been able to even come close to keeping up with inflation. So that's created an environment where the main opposition leader, Brian Mundubila, could really point to the difficulties that the majority of the population has faced. And he had promised to make life better for them if he came into power. Nicole, you've done a lot of work on polling in Zambia. Maybe you can speak a bit more about how these two conflicting dynamics, the economic successes that Hichilema's administration can point towards, how that contrasts with, on the other hand, the cost of living crisis that many Zambians have had to deal with over the past few years.
5: So our surveys that we ran in 2025, the first round of our Zambia Elections Research Network survey, found that HH had a popularity rating of 79%, which is really quite remarkable. And that seems to be based on a series of policies that he brought in, which are extremely popular, which included the free education policy, the policy on social welfare grants, and the policies around the increase of the Constituency Development Fund. All of these things ranked very highly in voters' approval ratings of the president. Of course, what we know from the international dynamics is that HH performed extremely well in enabling the conditions which allowed Zambia to climb out of its debt default. But that did require certain kinds of tough measures, such as the removal of electricity subsidies and the removal of fuel subsidies. So while the country is on a much better economic footing at the kind of macroeconomic level, what we know is that people's household incomes haven't kept pace with the rising cost of living. For example, since 2021, the cost of a basic needs basket has increased by 40%, and people's salaries have not increased by the same margin. So we know that people were really struggling with the cost of living ahead of the 2026 elections, and that part of that is about the restructuring of the debt and the IMF program that was agreed in around 2024.
1: So, Nicole, in saying that, what was very interesting, and I think people should go and read the piece that you've penned just on this election, you dug into some of the numbers then, if we just stick on data points, coming out of the official count from this election. And it's worth outlining some of the points that you make and the analysis that you have. Can you just take us into why you wanted to unpack the results?
5: Sure. So what happened was, in the days after the election, as the results became announced, we had heard a lot of reports that there were discrepancies between the presidential results and the parliamentary results. So what I did is I compiled the presidential results as were publicly available, and then went through all of the reported parliamentary results that I could find. We initially started with a 16 constituency comparison. What we found in the end was over 170,000 votes difference between the presidential and parliamentary votes in those 16 seats. So we estimated that there'd probably be somewhere between 350,000 and 500,000 votes difference between the two races when we adjust for the entire country.
1: And of course, we can't make the connection between these numbers and what exactly happened. We don't have that evidence. But the point in doing this is you just wanted to follow the numbers and map out exactly what the data was showing.
5: So at that point, we had just this one data point. So we could not say very clearly then what had happened. What has subsequently come out is journalistic accounts of anomalies that happened at election tallying centers and at polling stations themselves. But we've also had reports from the Christian Churches Monitoring Group and Transparency International Zambia, which seems to confirm a lot of the things that we found in our analysis. And similarly, the EU's EOM, their Electoral Observation Mission, released a statement after tabulation to highlight the problems that they'd seen with the results and the way that the results announcements had proceeded.
1: Matt, Nicole was pointing out some of the criticisms and the allegations that are out there about what happened in the country. Has the government had anything to say at this point? Are we waiting to hear from them?
4: So far, the government has taken quite an aggressive stance, trying to paint the environment around its actions as being one of a threat to state security. They've made the police and other government institutions have made all kinds of allegations of people getting military training in Russia, and they've spoken of some kind of militia being at Mundubile's house during the deadly raid. They claim that they found illegal automatic weapons there. But it's important to say that Mundubile has refuted all of these claims, said he's not involved in any kind of militia, he's not involved in any kind of insurrection. And we've also not seen any evidence of this in court. It's also important to mention that looking at the evidence of irregularities that Nicole's work has found, as well as that of the Christian Churches Monitoring Group, I put those claims to a spokesman for President Hichilema, who said that, as indicated previously, we follow the official declaration by the Electoral Commission of Zambia that President Hakainde Hichilema has been duly re-elected.
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0: Welcome to Merin Talks Money, the podcast in which people who know the markets explain the markets. I am Merin Somerset Webb, and this week I am speaking with Duncan Lamont, head of strategic research at Schroders. I invited Duncan on, well, partly because he's been on before and he's very good, but also because he's got a new bit of research out on how one should invest in stagflationary periods. And as geopolitics is remarkably volatile at the moment, and there's nothing like volatile geopolitics to give you stagflation, I thought we would have him on to talk about it. Let's talk about a variety of other things. We talk about the AI bubble, or maybe not bubble. We talk about UK equities, and we talk about some new research that he is doing that may have a fairly massive effect on the US market. Well, it's not that his research will have a massive effect on the UK market. It's that the thing he is researching might have a massive effect on the UK market. You all know what I mean. Anyway, Duncan, welcome to Merin Talks Money.
1: Thank you so much for having me on. It's great to be here.
0: Right. There is a lot going on. I've been on holiday for a few weeks and I come back and I find that everything's gone slightly nuts. There's this massive momentum moves in the market all over the place. I've been looking at the KOSPI and worrying about all the retail investors in Korea who are getting margin calls. I've been looking at the Nikkei, which is now down quite a lot as well from its highs, although it's had a marvelous time. So we don't need to worry about that. I've been looking at the general shifts across the market. We're beginning to see small caps outperform in some places. We're beginning to see the big technology companies in the US underperform a little. The chip manufacturers in Korea are having a very torrid time. There's a lot going on. And that's before we even start on geopolitics, war, the yen moving all over the place, bond yields moving all over the place, missiles, drones moving all over the place. There's an awful lot going on. When we look at our portfolios these days, what should we be concentrating on and what should we be thinking about apart from sort of fear, basically?
1: So I'm perhaps a little bit boring in the sense that I think that we can spend an awful lot of time trying to predict or forecast what's going to happen, and the chances of getting any of that right are actually quite low a lot of the time. So rather than trying to guess what might happen next, my general approach is to think about, like, prepare, don't predict.
0: Mm-hmm.
1: So to think, how is your money invested and how might it perform if you were to go into different scenarios? And one of the ones that I think that we're hearing an awful lot from our clients this year is around the risk

0: well, might we have stagflation? I mean, certainly in the UK, we're very prone to inflation anyway, and we keep putting in place policy after policy after policy that embeds inflation further into our economy. But globally, we can suspect that it is possible that we might see bouts of stagflation because of rising oil prices and energy shortages, etc.
1: Exactly. And I think most people's natural response would be to assume that this is a pretty terrible time for investing.
0: Mm.
1: That's the reaction I hear. People say, surely stagflation is awful for the stock market. And we looked at the data going back all the way to the 1920s, so about 100 years worth of data. And it is true that stagflation is a challenging time for the stock market. It is more challenging than pretty much any other outcome you can have. But it also isn't actually as bad as people might expect. It doesn't mean a kind of run for the hills, ditch stocks scenario. On average, actually, the stock market managed to roughly match inflation, which isn't terrible if it's a high inflation environment. And actually, more often than not, it still beats cash. So harder going, less conviction of high returns, but actually still not a terrible outcome for stock market investors. So a bit of reassurance, I think, there.
0: Okay, and was that the case in the 70s? If you had equities at the beginning of the 1970s in the UK and you still have the same ones at the end of the 1970s, would you have beaten inflation?
1: So I was looking at this more for the US because I had the data going all the way back to the 1920s. The unfortunate reality of these things is that you get a better, longer data set for the US. I love a good data set, but there's always a risk that the future's not going to be like the past and we have to have caveat, caveat, caveat. But what I did was I looked at any calendar years when inflation was above its 10-year average and growth was below its 10-year average. And then I looked at the performance of stocks, bonds, the 60-40 portfolio. I said, stocks normally manage to match inflation, beat cash.
0: Yeah.
1: Bonds, tough. It's a tough environment. Like, if your interest payments are fixed and inflation goes through the roof, that is clearly not a great outcome. But the kind of traditional 60-40 portfolios are really interesting ones. So it feels like pretty much every single year you read a ton of articles which say the death of the 60-40, this portfolio, which lots of people rely on as just a kind of base case balanced portfolio. People saying it's time for it to die. It's not going to work anymore. And again, the 60-40 finds it challenging stagflation when I looked at the data, but actually it has a better median outcome than either stocks and bonds in isolation. And it actually outperforms cash more often than not too. So I think that, again, bonds, it's not great for bonds, but I don't think we should just rip up the whole investment playbook. And actually the portfolios which have served investors pretty well, like the 60-40 still has a place. Like, you're not going to get as good diversification benefits, but it also doesn't mean that you should consign it to the dustbin either.
0: But it's a matter of when we say the 60-40 and we're talking about a portfolio that is 40% bonds and 60% equities, both those things, bonds and equities, cover a vast universe of potential choices.
1: Yes.
0: So when we say in a stagflationary environment, you can still have a 60-40 portfolio, that 40% that you might have in the bond market, what are we talking about?
1: So in the 40 there was initially just talking about long-dated government bonds.
0: Yeah.
1: But you're absolutely right that there's a whole universe of things under each of these umbrellas. And that's where I think you can say, yes, your standard just, I don't know, equities plus 60% equities plus 40% long-dated bonds, it's okay, but you can do better in both of those. So in bonds, a pretty simple hack actually has been just to invest in shorter dated bonds.
0: Mm.
1: Shorter dated bonds, their prices are less sensitive to what happens to interest rates. So you've got a more steady source of return. And historically, just doing that one simple trick would actually have led to better risk-adjusted returns.
0: But when you say shorter, sorry, how short are you talking?
1: So 5-year bonds as opposed to 20-year bonds.
0: 5-year bonds as opposed to 20.
1: Yes, exactly. So people might normally have invested in very long dated ones as a kind of risk hedging asset.
0: Mm.
1: But if you're going to something that's nearer to kind of 5-year point, then actually, or even shorter than that, then prices are not going to move around as much. They're going to be less volatile.
0: Yeah.
1: You'll have a greater certainty of what your return is going to be. And historically, your risk adjusted returns have been better.
0: Yeah.
1: I'm talking government bonds. The same applies in corporate bonds. If you're investing in a corporate bond portfolio, if you decide to invest in shorter dated ones, so again, something around the 5-year point or even shorter, you can have greater confidence in what your returns are going to be than if you're investing in longer dated ones.
0: That makes complete sense. But most ordinary investors, they won't be investing in individual bonds. They'll be investing in a bond fund, right? So it's hard for an individual investor to have any control over the duration of the bonds they hold, right?
1: You say that, but actually, like, there are plenty of funds out there which will invest in different maturity buckets. So you can have ones that focus more on short.

0: shorter-dated corporate bonds, for example.
1: Yeah.
0: We manage portfolios like that at Schroders. So we have ones that are for different clients who are seeking different exposures, different outcomes they're looking for. Schroders manage short-dated corporate bond funds. Lots of other competitors in the market will as well. You can probably invest in ETFs, which target different parts of the market as well. So I think you're right that people might just have invested in a, let's call it a corporate bond fund, but there is a lot more available out there than just those kind of vanilla ones.
1: Okay. All right. So that takes care of our 40% if we're worried about stagflation. Let's look at the equity component, which yes. I think most people find easier to manage somehow. What can you do inside your equity portfolio to only have the bits that will withstand this environment better?
0: Yeah. So again, I had a look at the different styles and the different sectors. So styles looking at, say, value versus growth, small cap versus large cap, high quality versus low quality, and different sectors too. And some of these are intuitive, like more defensive sectors typically do well. So things like healthcare, utilities, consumer staples, the kind of things that you buy anyway, no matter what is happening. So it doesn't really matter what happens to growth. You're still going to be needing to buy some of these things. Energy equities. Again, it maybe seems obvious, but energy equities, because if energy prices are causing higher inflation,
1: yeah.
0: Well, the company's profits are going to go up lots. It's maybe a little bit more interesting on the style point. So value tends to outperform growth. So value companies, so meaning companies which trade on cheaper valuation metrics, often unloved in some way, whereas your growth companies are maybe your exciting, sexy tech companies that people think are going to grow their earnings super fast in future.
1: Mm-hmm.
0: The growth ones tend to struggle more relative to value, partly, I guess, because maybe that growth doesn't come through.
1: Mm.
0: Demand is maybe weaker, partly because sentiment turns against them, and also partly just because valuations tend to fall in this environment. So even if you assume that there's going to be an AI super cycle and that's going to support the growth of the big tech companies, there is still a risk to the valuations. And that's what we've seen recently, to be honest. It's quite incredible. If you look at companies like Nvidia, its price earnings multiple today is the lowest it's been for a decade, which when you consider we're in the middle of an AI boom cycle, one of the companies that's at the very center of that cycle, for it to be at a decade low in terms of its price earnings multiple is pretty extraordinary. And it's the same if you look across Alphabet, Meta, Amazon. They're all trading actually at pretty low valuations compared with their 10-year histories. So we're seeing a valuation impact already.
1: Is that a suggestion from people that they believe that there's an earnings bubble here and therefore these earnings aren't sustainable and suddenly the growth in these earnings isn't sustainable?
0: I think it suggests that there's skepticism there right now, yeah. So we're seeing a huge amount of CapEx. Actually, revenues are continuing to surprise to the upside. Like there are a lot of revenues coming through. Earnings growth forecasts are kind of off the scale for some of these companies. But I guess the market is saying, we don't think that is going to be able to last longer. But you also find there's a transmission mechanism when interest rates go up. So when bond yields go up, stock market valuations tend to fall as well because of the way that analysts value these companies in a kind of discounted cash flow approach. So when you've seen interest rates going up, partly because inflation is higher, then you see that that starts to have an impact on the valuation of stocks. And if you're starting on a very high valuation, then there is greater risk of that coming unstuck. Why this gets really important is when you think about how most people are invested. So if you look at the global stock market today, you've got about 70% of the developed market in the US. You've got the five biggest US stocks have the same weight or bigger weight than the next five biggest countries in the global stock market all added together. You've got a huge bet on the US, a huge bet on technology, and actually the bits of the market that might be expected to do well. Well, if we're talking about value, if we're talking about energy equities, if we're talking about defensive sectors, they're not what you're really getting exposure to in the global market. Like, I think people like to think, and it was once the case, that you invest in a portfolio of global stocks and you've got a nice diversified portfolio.
1: Yeah.
0: It is rubbish today. It simply isn't happening. So if you want to get diversification, you have to work a lot harder. You have to look away from the US. But most of your money is sitting in the US on a one-way bet.
1: So you've got to get out of that. You've got to move it into different sectors. If you're thinking about a stagflationary environment, you might want to move into more in the way of value stocks. You might want to move into the energy sector, defensive. And then there's also, or there has been, I don't know if this turned up in your research, but a dynamic whereby small caps outperform large caps in stagflationary environments.
0: I didn't look at the small cap bit particularly when I was looking at this, but the other one that did do really well was quality. So quality companies are ones that have more stable balance sheets, more stable profit margins, profit growth, consistency is what you're looking for. Almost think about the companies that won't break. And I guess in an environment where everything's a little bit more uncertain and volatile, that stability that you get from quality actually becomes quite valuable.
1: Yeah.
0: And quality companies have gone through one of the worst 3-year drawdowns in terms of performance that they've ever had recently. So if you're thinking about things that might do well in stagflation, if it's also one that's performed pretty badly, so valuations have moved in its favour, kind of quality is a really interesting place to be looking. And there's loads of different funds out there which focus on kind of quality or quality growth as a style as well.
1: When you look at the list of things that performed well in the US in the 70s and in the UK in the 70s, the list is often very non-equity. It's land, it's diamonds, it's fine art, it's gold. It was antique furniture back in the day. Can't see that happening again, but who knows? Who knows? I mean, it'd be lovely if it did. Did gold pop up in your studies?
0: So gold did. So gold is an interesting one. Its consistency of performance isn't necessarily great.
1: Right.
0: But its average performance actually is very good. And you have to almost think, what does that mean? It means it's less reliable. Mm. And I guess we're seeing that a bit this year. But when it does perform well, it performs very well. So again, it is worth considering as part of your portfolio, but don't assume that it's guaranteed to go up in value, because it has some years where actually it struggles quite a lot.
1: Yeah,
0: gold's good. Real assets, things like real estate are interesting. There's often an inflation linkage in real estate rental leases, which is great on the income side. But if you're highly leveraged real estate transaction, well, actually, if your cost of borrowing is going up, then that's a problem for you. So it's about selectivity, I think, there. It's about understanding the risks you're taking on, about understanding the risk of the tenants. I maybe 20 years ago, people just used to think, I don't know, a fund manager would buy something, they would just lease it and forget it. Whereas I think you have to get much closer to the risk of the underlying tenant and the financial risk of the transaction these days to be able to know whether you're going to get the returns in this kind of environment.
1: Okay. When we look at markets as a whole, and we've talked about how everyone is horribly overexposed to the US and horribly overexposed to technology, whether they want to be or not, that's just the default. Which markets geographically would people want to move into? And we used to say consistently, UK equities are the cheapest out there, buy them before somebody else does. And they're still inexpensive, pretty inexpensive across the board. And we know that because foreign investors keep trying to take them over. In fact, do keep taking them over, and so does private equity. So they're still reasonably good value. But on the other hand, they're not as cheap as they were. And with the possibility of the FTSE hitting 11,000, suddenly it all seems like quite a big move quite quickly. Are you still thinking that the UK market is attractive?
0: Yeah, I think on a relative valuation basis, the UK still is cheap. You're right, I guess you've got demand from foreign investors, demand from private equity, also buybacks is the other one. So share buybacks, the UK is now the share buyback capital of the world. So more UK companies are buying back their shares in bulk than the US, which would have been unheard of a few years ago. So there's a lot of demand there. We still haven't really got the retail investor demand side. Fund flows from retail investors are still not coming through. So that's something that I would love to see happen. I feel like we're a bit too downbeat on the UK stock market and the UK economy. Like, you just have to open your social media for the amount of doom and gloom you read about it. But I think we're the venture capital of Europe here in the UK. We're great at producing unicorns. We have lots of fantastic research institutions. We've got great listed companies that are actually really good at what they do. But we spend all our time telling ourselves how terrible we are. And that can be a bit self-fulfilling. So I just like to put the kind of great into Britain back a little bit.
1: Well, lots of things are kind of terrible, to be fair.
0: Actually, so there's one thing that I do think is that, so you were talking about technology. One risk is stagflation. Another risk is, okay, you have got way more exposure to technology than you probably realise. It's not just how much you've got in the tech sector, because Amazon, Tesla are consumer discretionary. Alphabet are actually in communication services. So there's a bunch of stuff which are not called IT, but which are tech companies, really. And that takes the number up higher. But then you've got things like stuff which people would have thought of as being nice defensive sectors, which are actually, to my mind, starting to become more correlated with AI. So utilities. A lot of utilities are the picks and shovels of the AI trade because the energy needs are so great. And if you look at the performance of some of the US utilities, they're like meme stocks. It's like we're talking hundreds of percent returns. This is not boring, just dividend plays. Even like real estate, one of the biggest sectors of the REIT market is data centers.
1: Yeah.
0: So there are more parts of the portfolio which people might have traditionally thought of would hedge AI risk or tech risk, which are actually now going to become more correlated. So the question then, if you are worried about an AI sell-off, where can you hide? I'm not convinced that just simple sectors will do it because it's getting in everywhere.
1: Yeah.
0: I can make a good case for international diversification in terms of valuations, outlook, everybody being too downbeat about non-US companies. But do I think that international diversification will bail you out if there's an AI-driven sell-off?
1: Mm-hmm.
0: I'm skeptical. The biggest stocks in EM are all massive AI tech plays, so you're gonna get hurt there. And then I spent a lot of time doing work trying to think, are there any parts of the market that actually could hedge that risk? Again, prepare, don't predict. Not saying it will happen, but what might do well if it falls over? And one area that I found actually was value equities. And I looked back at data going all the way back to 1996, and I used semiconductors just as a proxy for AI stocks.
1: Uh-huh.
0: And looked at all the quarters where semiconductors fell in value. And when they fell in value, the average fall was 12%. The average fall for value equities was zero. So flat. And maybe you're worried about big falls, not just any fall. So I looked at falls that were more than 5%. And then actually on average, you'd lose 15% in semiconductors and 1% in value. So value won't always work, but it looks like it has a historical track record of doing well at the very precise time that many other parts of your portfolio might all start to fall over all at once. So I think there's a very strong case we can make for people thinking more about value as an investment strategy today.
1: When you do these screens, how are you defining value?
0: Ah, excellent question. So this gets to a problem, I think. So I think that one of the trends we've seen in recent years, like the last decade or so, has been the big move from active towards passive in terms of fund flows. Investors, partly because they're unhappy with the performance of their active managers, have been putting money into passive trackers.
1: Mm.
0: I worry significantly that if people allocate to passive value strategies as a way to hedge AI risk, we are going to see them very, very disappointed when they look to the future.
1: Okay. All absolutely fascinating. Duncan, thank you very, very much for all those interesting ideas and tips, by the way. Much appreciated.
0: All right, fantastic. Thank you very much.
1: This week's Merrin Talks Money. If you like our show, rate, review and subscribe wherever you listen to your podcasts. And keep sending your questions or comments to merrinmoney@bloomberg.net. You can also follow me and John on Twitter or X. I'm at MerrinSW and John is John_Stepek. This episode was hosted by me, Merrin Somerset Webb. It was produced by Samir Sadi and Moses Andam. Sound designed by Blake Maples. And special thanks, of course, to Duncan Lamont.
2: From the Sky News Centre at 7, ministers have condemned hundreds of protesters who blocked access to the port of Dover for hours this morning. The demonstrators, dressed in black and wearing masks, shouted "Stop the boats" as they held up traffic on roads around the site in Kent. The government says their behaviour and the disruption they caused are unacceptable. Conservative Chris Vinson is on Dover District Council.
3: A group of people with no placards, no banners, no indication of an organised group, just simply people in quasi-paramilitary gear with balaclavas on, standing in front of their vehicles. And that was extremely unnerving at best and extremely scary at worst.
2: Vladimir Putin's ordered that no strikes are carried out on Kyiv for 3 days, from midnight tonight. It's as the Russian leader prepares to meet two of Donald Trump's envoys, who have both arrived in Moscow and are scheduled to stop in the Ukrainian capital too. Nigel Farage has admitted Reform UK won't always get things right, but will pick itself up and start again. The party's leader has given his closing speech at its conference in Birmingham following claims it broke electoral laws. Reform UK insists it did not. There's major disruption in a busy part of London due to flames near a train track. A grass fire caused an electricity supply failure, which has blocked all lines between Paddington and Heathrow. Services to the airport have been cancelled. To sport, and Manchester City continued their winning start to the Premier League season with a 1-0 victory at home to newly promoted Coventry. Boss Enzo Maresca says it wasn't pretty, but that's okay.
4: Not all the wins, they're going to be nice. Sometimes you need this kind of games because 9 of 10. We finished conceding goal, you know, set pieces throwing, it's always complicated because we kept them alive first half. I think we could have scored one or two more goals, but happy with the win.
2: Tottenham remain without a win following a goalless draw at Nottingham Forest. Crystal Palace came from behind to get past Fulham 3-2. Rangers beat Motherwell 1-0 in the Scottish Premiership. That's the latest. I'm Barry Weir.
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2: I'm Michelle Hussein, and you're listening to highlights of the Michelle Hussein Show podcast on Bloomberg Radio. Today, I'm speaking to tech CEO Kai-Fu Lee.
3: I think our whole society needs to rethink how much we depend on jobs. The job displacement is coming. That if you ask someone, tell me about yourself, they pretty much tell you about their job. It's extremely dangerous as we look at jobs being turned upside down by AI. We really need to reinstill in people that job isn't everything. There's more to it than that in life.
2: Kai-Fu Lee, who's played a central role in the tech boom in the US and China for 40 years.
4: In the long run, do you think the Chinese companies will be the ones which are more likely to make a profit?
3: No, I do not. Anthropic and OpenAI have built the iPhone. The Chinese companies are more like Android. The iPhone makes by far the most money, but Android has the larger market share.
2: From Bloomberg Weekend, this is the Michelle Hussein Show. I'm Michelle Hussein. From the very early days of this podcast on making sense of the world, AI has often been part of the conversation. We have wanted to understand its ever-expanding impact. And so I have talked to pioneers and evangelists like Mustafa Suleiman, as well as realists and critics like Meredith Whitaker and Karen Howe. It's a field dominated by immense American companies, the giants behind ChatGPT, Claude, Gemini, and others. But this week, we really wanted to dig into what's coming out of China, the AI-embedded products, devices, and apps that are already serving a huge population, that are popular in many other countries, and potentially winning a global AI race. These advances are especially notable because the United States has for some years been restricting Chinese access to the most advanced chips, the components that essentially make AI possible. Who can really explain this landscape, we thought? And the person we turn to is himself an AI pioneer. Kai-Fu Lee was born in Taiwan, but at the age of 11, his parents sent him to live in the United States. He learned English at school in Tennessee. And in the 1980s, he was doing his PhD on how computers could recognize speech. From there, he went to work for Apple, then Microsoft, then Google, which poached him with a multi-million dollar pay deal that showed his value to them back in 2005. He was at the forefront of American tech going into China, and Beijing is where he lives today. He's invested in dozens of tech startups, which means there are a number of Chinese billionaires who owe their fortunes to him. And today he has his own AI firm, 01.ai. So Kai-Fu Lee has seen a lot, and as a tech CEO, he remains part of a landscape which will further change our lives. I think he is able to connect the transformative power of technology to our lives in a pretty unique way. He has a new book coming out called AI Native, The Mandate to Transform Your Company. But really, he thinks and talks about our changing world in the broadest sense. Here's how our conversation began. Hello, Dr. Kai-Fu Lee. Can you hear me?
3: Hi, Michelle. Yes.
2: Thank you very much for taking the time. Have we kept you later than usual in your office in Beijing to talk to us?
3: No. You know we're 996, right?
2: 996?
3: 9 a.m. to 9 p.m., 6 days a week.
2: Oh, wow. Okay. You still work like that?
3: Actually, I do not. But that's the way people talk about working in China.
2: Okay. I see. Let me set the scene broadly for you about why we wanted to turn to you and to hear your perspective right now. It's because there are so many headlines and news of developments in AI in the US and China. You know both these countries. You have seen, in fact, the entire trajectory of the development of this technology over 40 years. So Let me just start by asking you this. What do you think today
4: is still underappreciated about the power of AI?
3: I think there are two things. One is the speed of improvement and the reduction of costs. Most people do not realize that AI is solving tasks 10 times longer than it was 1 year ago. So if AI solved a 4-minute task a year ago, now it can solve a 40-minute task.
4: Okay, so it's getting better and better at longer, more complex tasks.
3: Right, right. And if you want to look at it with a skeptical view, it is displacing 10 times more human work, potentially. So the acceleration of the much faster intelligence is going to drive adoption like no technology ever has before. So much more than the steam engine, so much more than the internet, so much more than Moore's Law. The second is a consequence of AI improving that fast means that the fabric of our companies, enterprises, society, government will need to consider the drastic changes that will bring about. And in my view, the CEO is currently one of the least aware of how important and transformative this AI technology is, because the companies affects everything, right? We all have jobs, and the jobs are going to change. In 5 years, the typical successful company's organizational chart will be quite different from today. The people who occupy the most important places, their qualifications will look quite different than today, because AI workers are becoming better and cheaper, faster, at a pace that people cannot fathom. And in order to make that work effectively in an organization, it cannot be retrofitted into an organization with a hierarchy intended to manage people. AI workers don't need hierarchies. All the information is connected. What they need is people who will know how to design the right problem to solve, organize AI to solve it, and also, very importantly, willing to be accountable if anything goes wrong, because AI can't be accountable.
4: So what are the qualifications then that would put people in these positions? What are you advocating in terms of what people study in order to make the most of this revolution?
3: I suggest they study one thing, which is how to solve hard problems and come up with new problems, work with AI to solve them, and to command armies of AI to massively parallel solve complex problems. But this is not coding. This does not require any engineering background. A humanities student can easily do this. This does require willingness to work on complex problems, ability to fuse multiple sources of information. So these are kind of the hard requirements. They can be learned, even for an older, non-tech background person. That's the good thing.
4: Good to know.
3: What's more important is what kind of a person one is. Mm-hmm. And if that doesn't match, then no chance. And this position has been called by Steve Jobs and Jack Dorsey as the DRI, directly responsible individual. And the soft traits are more important than the hard traits. The soft traits include singular responsibility. That means anything goes wrong, the buck stops here. Second is a willingness to do whatever it takes to accomplish something with the tenacity and ownership of a project. And the third is ability to work with other people and processes.
4: Can I put a real world example to you? Our team right here, we are a small team who work together to produce this podcast. Myself, an executive producer, a handful of other producers, video editors working on different aspects of this. I would hate to think of a future where it's me and essentially a version of an AI team, that I might be the directly responsible individual and everyone else around me is an AI colleague. I hope that's not the future that you're trying to prepare me for.
3: I am not saying the group is one person and all AI. It's as many people as is needed to ensure that the people connection part is worked out. I don't know enough about your business, so I'm using my business as an example. So maybe a unit of 20 people and 100 AI to begin with. Then over time, if the business is flat, then probably fewer people and more AI. If the business is growing, then maybe more people and more AI. So I'm not saying there will be no people left. There are some tasks. You mentioned video editing. So if I want to set up a one-person company that automatically edits videos, I actually know a company like this. It's a one-person company. They make videos for handymen and gardeners in the U.S., and basically, the handyman and gardener submit their pictures and videos, and AI chops them up, puts music and background, and then promotes them on TikTok, Instagram, and gets them referrals of deals. And it also promotes their own service to the communities of handymen and gardeners. So this would have been a team of probably 20 people, but now it's one person.
4: I mean, the implications of that are obvious, aren't they? And I don't just mean in this field, in so many other fields. Look at the protests that have just happened in India, where so many young people, their frustrations, I mean, they were partly about the exam process, but there were also more general frustrations at the kind of entry-level jobs they would have had in the past in places like call centers and others aren't there anymore. So there are very serious social implications, unless you're saying there will be enough jobs just in other fields for all of those people.
3: Well, I think there will be jobs in certain new industries. And I think our whole society needs to rethink how much we depend on jobs, because AI will generate a lot of wealth. And I think we can find ways of redistribution so people can work fewer hours and be paid for activities that were not economically important. But I think this is all very hard to communicate to someone who couldn't find a job or lost his or her job. So this has been something I've talked about since my first AI book in 2018, The Job Displacement is Coming. Let's start the training, the preparation. And now I think it's just recently, rapidly risen to a very high levels.
4: More from my conversation with Kai-Fu Lee coming up. I'm Michelle Hussein, and this is Bloomberg.
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0: Joe Weisenthal and Tracy Alloway speak with Stanford professor David Duffy on what's behind the big surge in U.S. government bond yields.
1: Just on a basic level, when you look at yields on something like the 30-year above 5%, when you see a yield at that level, what do you think? What is it telling you?
2: Well, if I'm the Secretary of the Treasury, it's telling me that the United States is spending a heck of a lot on interest expense, and I need to do what I can to get those yields down. The question is, what can the Treasury Secretary do? As an economist, I run the following thought experiment. Suppose, Tracy, I were to convince you there's no inflation risk. Inflation, as indicated in today's markets, is pretty stable going forward. The sovereign is not going to default. You are, let's say, a hedge fund, a macro hedge fund. You have $20 billion of the 10 years. And
1: I wish, but go on.
2: And I'm calling from the Treasury Department, and I'm suggesting that you could take another 10. There's space on your own balance sheet to do that. Now, given the conditions that I described for the safe bonds, why wouldn't you? And the reason is you already have what you chose to have at 5.3%. And in order to get you to buy $10 billion more, you need a higher yield to compensate you. Hmm. The foreign central banks, they have had what they need for a long time now. They're not buying more. Foreign investors generally are not keeping up with the size of the bond market. So it's the discretionary investors, the mutual funds, hedge funds, banks, insurance companies, pension funds that are yield sensitive and are being asked to take more of a pretty safe asset, but they're not going to do it unless they get more yield compensation.
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5: I'm Michelle Hussein, and you're listening to highlights of the Michelle Hussein Show podcast on Bloomberg Radio. Today, I'm speaking to tech CEO Kai-Fu Lee. Another thing on my mind that I'd love to get your insight on is what is going on at American tech and particularly AI companies and Chinese ones. And you're uniquely placed to tell us about both those worlds because you've moved within them. You worked for Apple, Microsoft and Google. And for Microsoft and Google, you were at the forefront of their foundations in China. Let's take companies like OpenAI and Anthropic. How much of a challenge do Chinese versions like DeepSeek and Moonshot represent to them?
6: I think they represent a significant challenge, especially if they continue to keep up at the recent levels, because OpenAI and Anthropic always stayed number one or two by most metrics in the AI quality, but their models are closed and not open source. The Chinese models have been largely open source. The models trailing them trail between anywhere between 3 and 15 months. Right now, it's probably 6 months behind because everyone's pushing out new models. So what this means is if you were OpenAI or Anthropic, you would have a product you sell for a very high price that is deeply discounted with an open source version that is equivalent to your best model 6 months ago. So it's like, would you pay $50,000 for a Tesla of this year or $15,000 Tesla that's 6 months old? Obviously, the second is a strong value proposition.
5: So in the long run, do you think the Chinese companies will be the ones which are more likely to make a profit?
6: No. No, I do not. I think the American companies will make more money. So Anthropic and OpenAI have built the iPhone. The Chinese companies are more like the way Google felt. It's like, okay, you got the best product. We'll build something that's almost as good and sell it very cheaply. In this case, very, very low cost, sometimes near zero, and just win a larger share. And the rest may come later or may not, but for now, let's get market share. Mm. So like Android, the open source models will have more share, more footprint, more usage, but people will pay very little. In some cases, they just copy the model and they pay for the servers on which it's run, but they don't actually pay the Chinese companies anything. Mm. And that's being sacrificed to gain share, whereas the Anthropic and OpenAI, they have the American enterprise system selling enterprise software products that are very highly priced, and large companies are getting good value, so they pay a lot of money for the software. So iPhone makes by far the most money, but Android has the larger market share.
5: That is a really useful analogy, I think. And obviously, I'm thinking about all those countries in the world where iPhones are unaffordable and people are using Android phones. Do you think then that the DeepSeek and the Moonshot models like Kimi, for example, which Moonshot recently brought out, in most of the world, in developing countries, these will be AI to people, that China will win that global race, if you like?
6: I think that's a likely outcome. It presumes a few things. One is that Chinese companies continue to trail not too far. It's possible, because of the talent depth in the Silicon Valley companies, that some company comes out with something that takes much longer to match. Let's say 2 years, 3 years, in which case that may not hold. The second really is, who's going to build the apps for the people in these developing countries? So there's not a lot of money to be made in these countries. And the Chinese model companies already don't make much money on what they sell. So who's going to build that nice interface that OpenAI and other companies have done and cater to the languages for all of these developing countries? Mm-hmm. So we'll have to see how that plays out. Right now, there's not enough carrier for the Chinese products to conquer the consumers of developing countries.
5: How has Chinese advance in AI been possible to this extent, given that the US, for several years now, from the time of President Biden, has restricted access to the most powerful semiconductors?
6: I think that set of export control undervalued the Chinese companies and their engineers' tenacity and willingness to do whatever it takes to get things to work, despite a lack of resources. And so DeepSeek probably had 1 to 3% of the GPU power of the top American rivals, and they were able to produce almost comparable results. And that's through the kind of dirty work. If people can imagine the dirty work, right? The dirty work it takes to, fix your car, polish your car, and things like that. So the Chinese people basically view it as a challenge, and they'll work hard on things that are not glorious, not interesting, but gets the job done. So it's maybe 10 times more engineering work to deliver that exceptional result. So I think that was an underestimation. And the other really is that I think the speed at which the Chinese companies learned the technology also went through a very fast accelerating pace. I think for the moment ChatGPT came out, I would argue US was 3 to 4 years ahead of China. And I think today we're talking 6 months. Wow. So the speed at which the gap narrowed in technology and the degree to which hardworking engineering overcame the hardware deficiency, I think those were surprises to the policymakers.
5: So it's an underestimation of human ingenuity and capacity for hard work, I guess. I'm also curious about the fact that the Chinese models tend to be open source and that other companies can take them, develop them, modify them, do their own products, because that does allow your competitors to come in and do a better version of your product. So why have the Chinese companies gone down that open source route rather than make them closed source like OpenAI, Anthropic, who obviously don't want to give away the tech that they've spent money developing?
6: I think it's because they don't think they're more likely to win that. I mean, every company makes a choice that's more likely to have a successful outcome. So the Chinese companies are kind of like a study group. So if the Silicon Valley companies are like a genius who feels destined to win Nobel Prize one day, the Chinese companies are each one is a very good student, but not so good they feel they're destined for Nobel Prize. So they better figure out some way not to be kept way behind by the genius kids. So they've decided to form a study group. They don't physically really sit down and study together, but because they write papers, they open models, and people move from company to company. So I would say the Chinese companies have moved somewhat in tandem. They're quite aware of each other's innovations. You'll see DeepSeek reference Kimi and vice versa. So while the American companies have stopped publishing, the Chinese companies continue to publish. So the study group is conducted in a fishbowl for the world to see.
5: It's interesting. I'm wondering if there is a cultural basis and something that partly comes from maybe the education systems that leads to these two approaches. And of course, you moved from the Taiwanese school system to the American school system at the age of 11. Because I think your brother told your parents it would be better for you?
6: Yeah, that's right. Exactly right. Because at the time, the American system certainly is the best education system for middle school in the world. And I was lucky to have had the chance to study in the U.S.
5: What was it like coming at the age of 11? Because it wasn't like you were emigrating with your parents. Your mother stayed with you for a bit, but then she went back to Taiwan.
6: Right. I stayed with my brother and sister-in-law, and they were scientists in a U.S. national laboratory. And it was an eye-opening experience. I think that Asian schools tend to train everybody in a good student direction. And then the U.S. schools let people be what they independently want to be or should be. That's probably the primary difference.
5: So if you had stayed in Taiwan and been a product of that system, what do you think your life would have been?
6: I probably would have been a good student and a good employee at some company. I may still be quite successful or not. I don't know. But I think my chances increase as I go to the U.S. because I have the discipline and tenacity that the Asian system, the Chinese system taught me. Mm-hmm. And I have the free thinking and free will and the confidence that the American system taught me.
5: More from my conversation with Kai-Fu Lee coming up. I'm Michelle Hussein, and this is Bloomberg.
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2: I'm Michelle Hussein, and you're listening to highlights of the Michelle Hussein Show podcast on Bloomberg Radio. Today, I'm speaking to tech CEO Kai-Fu Lee. When you wrote this book, AI Superpowers, China, Silicon Valley, and the New World Order, when it came out in 2018, I felt that there was almost something resembling a crisis in your life that you were writing about towards the end of the book. Your mother developed dementia, you yourself had cancer, and it was like a moment where you had to think about some of your choices. You said, going to visit your mother, how had I been raised by such an emotionally generous woman and yet lived my life so focused on myself? I'd love to know more about that period in your life and what it taught you.
3: Yes, I have been a workaholic my whole life. And during the years of 2009, when I started my companies, through the time I got cancer, which is several years after that, my hardest working moments, I've always believed that my work is my everything, that it was by far the highest priority. Family, something I'll give them some time, but always work is higher priority. And I think during my illness, I realized two things. One is that when I felt ill, it was my family that really did whatever it took to with basically unconditional love for me, taking care of me. And despite my spending minimal time with them, so obviously that's something that I feel like I need to rethink my priorities, that life can't just be my job. And the second thing is that I've always wanted to make the biggest difference I can in the world. And I had an encounter with a very wise Buddhist monk who in Taiwan, and he said, it's very dangerous to always want to change the world because you will use that as an excuse to do things that are for your own self-promotion of yourself, your company, because you will explain to yourself that it changes the world. So these two things really woke me up in a number of ways. I think one is that after my cancer went into remission, I was able to rebalance my life, devote more time to my family. I'm still very busy, but I think the priorities are not strictly work. Mm. And when I spend time with my family, I try to make sure it's a meaningful quality time. And then when they really need something, I would make that the highest priority. But the other change really is related to AI, is it made me aware that many people around me were like me, that job is everything. That if you ask someone, tell me about yourself, they pretty much tell you about their job. And in this kind of a belief, it's extremely dangerous as we look at jobs being turned upside down by AI. We really need to reinstill in people that job isn't everything. There's more to it than that in life.
2: Yeah, but it isn't the world that you're helping to explain today, how AI applies to companies in particular. Doesn't it actually increase the risk of that people know how much AI is changing the workplace and that it can instill a kind of Hunger Games type competition so that you are the one who emerges when others might fall by the wayside?
3: I think in the book, I was quite clear to talk about what kind

0: of employees a CEO needs to develop and train, not just to hire and replace. And also, I make a plea to the CEOs that this should not be a very fast process to turn the company upside down. Number one, because a very fast process will remove the institutional memory, which the AI is not ready to take over. Mm. But secondly, that you know, we all have a responsibility to train people to become the jobs and the positions that will emerge, and train them early, train them well. If at the end of the training you have a job for them, that's great. If not, they'll be better trained to go to another company. Just like we're seeing big layoffs in companies like Meta. But I don't doubt someone laid off at Meta could get another job at a lesser company. And I gave the example that if the whole world becomes very merciless and want to move very fast with AI and fewer people, then who's going to become consumers who will buy the products? Hmm. We do need a society with suppliers and consumers.
1: Yeah.
0: So social responsibility, pragmatism are all reasons I appeal to them to understand what it takes, but do it with care.
1: I want to ask you about the many companies that you've helped get off the ground and the investments you've made. I think you were once written about as someone who manufactured Chinese billionaires because your venture capital firm, you know, got so many companies off the ground. Have there been times when you've really had to think about the use of AI within a company you've supported? Like, I was wondering about facial recognition. You can see all the positive examples of that, but you can also see the reports such as the one that came out a few years ago about AI being used to detect the emotions of people from the Uyghur minority in Western China.
0: We don't invest in any company that works on surveillance because we look at civilian applications. I think the issue of facial recognition is changing in two ways. I think first, in many of the Chinese applications, actually user consent is required. I was just at the bank yesterday and they wanted to do facial recognition. They said there's a new regulation that requires consent. The second thing is the cameras on the streets. You know, there are similar cameras in London, but actually, interestingly, the Chinese cameras on the streets, while controversial, have led to a dramatic crime reduction and almost near zero murders. And if you ask people, that's the trade-off of cameras capturing you on the street. This video is not disclosed or sold or given to anybody, and it's used for finding a crime. Yes, your video will be recorded, but you will get a higher level of safety, much higher. Would you go for it? Well, in China, they would, and may not hold in other countries.
1: And did you say yes or no when you were asked for your consent in the bank that day?
0: Of course I gave consent. I needed to get my credit card updated.
1: So it was a condition. You couldn't really not consent.
0: I can change banks, I guess.
1: Well, it makes me curious also about AI in your own life. What is your own personal use that might surprise us?
0: So I use AI for everything. I have a AI for the CEO, which helps me run the company better. I really get to hear signals that may indicate a crisis coming up, a risk coming up, and stop it before it becomes more serious. And I'm able to catch product problems before they become problems. And I'm able to find and thank and praise the heroes who saved the day. And also, very interestingly, it's become my management coach. My AI coach is with me at every single meeting that I am in. And every single meeting that I said something, did something, of every meeting I was in.
1: I want to close with the thought that you put in your 2018 book, that our shared future depends on AI's ability to think, but coupled with human beings' ability to love. I have to confess that I don't have that much confidence that we can bring those two things together. Do you?
0: Well, I think there's really two meanings of love. In my first book in 2018, I meant the connection people have to each other. And that is the more important thing and the more irreplaceable thing. Earlier, when we talk about job displacement, I actually feel the largest job sector that will increase is sectors of human-to-human touch. That goes from existing jobs, but also new jobs like foster home care, someone to come to your home and cook and make your closet beautiful, or a tourist guy who's very funny and also a comedian. So as AI does the work, people will long for human connections, which might be good for bonding, and AI cannot do it because even if AI could mimic it, people don't want it. But there is a second sense in my new book, AI Native, that I think is absolutely about love. And it's about human love of an idea, a passion. When I started working on AI, people were laughing at me. The field was a joke. Nothing worked. People said anything that worked became a product. So AI is a collection of everything that doesn't work. But we, the AI scientists, we endured that because our love and belief and conviction that AI will change the world. And when Steve Jobs came out with the iPhone, there was no previous data that an AI could predict. That's the interface people want because everything before had been Nokia and BlackBerry. And he came up with something with no data to back because he had this intuition and taste and design and a love for creating new things that change the world. And Coco Chanel had the love of changing the world so that women don't have to wear uncomfortable clothes and that clothing could be both comfortable and beautiful. And Elon Musk had that love and passion, and he had the courage to build, you know, recyclable rockets and build Tesla. And these are things that people would do because they do it for love. They don't do it just because it's a job, it's execution. So this is a good coupling, because as AI does the execution, these people who are brilliant have things that they love and devote their lives to. They now have AI to amplify their power. And AI that could execute so well, they need people to come up with things that aren't based on data, that are free, creative, flowing things backed by one thing that I bet my life on it, and that if you're willing to bet your life on it, then AI will work with you. You will get all the credit and the consequences, and AI will get the work done faster. So I think humans love for each other and humans love for what they want to create and for what they want to change in this world is a plausible partnership with AI.
1: I will take it from you. Dr. Kai-Fu Lee, thank you so much for your time. We'll let you get on with what is now your evening in Beijing, but I hope we get to meet in person sometime.
0: I hope so too. Thank you.
1: And if there are any notes from the AI agent, you can let me know what they say about me.
0: I'm not going to submit it to my CEO agent, but my marketing department will get the audio to you.
1: Okay, I'll settle for that. Thank you so much.
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2: 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I'm Jill Weisenthal.
3: And I'm Tracy Alloway.
2: Today you are listening to our conversation with Nick Bostrom, philosopher, professor, and author of the recent book Deep Utopia. We are talking about what happens if AI goes right and solves all of our problems. I'm very excited to say we really do have the perfect guest, someone who has been thinking about the whole range of possible questions and outcomes with AI for a very long time. We're going to be speaking with Nick Bostrom. He's a professor, a philosopher, and his most recent book is Deep Utopias, which sort of attempts to answer the question, what happens if AI goes right? So, Professor Bostrom, thank you so much for coming on Odd Lots.
4: Happy to join you.
2: What do you make of the existential crisis of mathematicians, their sort of realization that maybe there will just be no more puzzles left to solve because the AI is just very good at them and can find them all cheaply and answer all of our questions?
4: I hope that we'll all be in that position at some point. I guess we could compare it to what happened with chess, where computers have also exceeded humans, and yet a lot of people are still involved in training themselves in chess and competing in chess and taking pleasure in that. So maybe mathematics will ultimately become more like a hobby pursuit.
3: So, Nick, you have basically two books that deal with these tail risk scenarios now. So one is this idea of deep utopia and AI is going to solve all our problems. And then you also have superintelligence, which seemed to paint a different scenario where AI poses a physical and possibly existential danger to humanity. Which one do you think we're closer to right now?
4: We are somewhere in the middle, maybe. So the first one was superintelligence. It came out in 2014, and I had been working on it for 6 years before that. And at that time, the whole notion of having human level or even super intelligent machines was generally just ignored, or people dismissed it as science fiction. And it seemed to me clear that this would one day happen if science and technology were allowed to continue on a wide front. We would eventually figure out how to make smart algorithms and build big computers. And that once we succeeded with that, we would then be faced with a bunch of challenges, including this alignment problem of how you can sort of design a mind more brilliant than any human and still steer it so that it will actually have an impact on the world that is beneficial. So that, I guess, with many other developments, helped eventually build a kind of global conversation. And so now all the frontier labs have research teams trying to develop scalable methods for AI control. And the conversation really has kind of swung, and there's like this rise of people really worried about what will happen. And I thought it might be time to have a look at the other side of the coin. Like, what happens if things actually go well, if we solve this alignment problem? Let's also imagine we solve, to the whatever extent it can be solved, like the governance challenge, like we don't use this technology to oppress each other or wage war. And we get like the best possible outcome. Like, what would a human life actually look like in this kind of, I call it a solved world, where all practical problems either have already been solved or, to the extent that they remain, are better worked on by these super intelligent machines and robots, and where there is no longer any need for human economic labor. And in fact, if you think more deeply about it, you realize it's not just earning wages that becomes unnecessary for humans to do, but a lot of other instrumentally motivated efforts as well would seem to lose their point. And so that's the kind of topic of this Deep Utopia book.
2: Actually, talk about some of that other things that could be solved. Because when I was like a third of the way through your book, I was like, you know what? It's fine if all of our economic problems are solved. I'll just derive satisfaction from raising my kids and then maybe helping to raise their kids, etc. But as you point out, even that in the truly solved world, maybe even something like raising children might not be an available avenue to us to find at least our conventional notions of satisfaction.
4: Yeah, so we need to, I guess, make some distinctions here. Okay. So when you say satisfaction, that could mean a subjective state of mind, like you're feeling happy and pleased and relaxed and joyful and so forth. I think that would be easy to achieve in this condition of technological maturity. It could also mean that satisfaction in the sense of our preferences having been met, like all the things we want from life. And there it's a little bit more tricky because one of the things that people might want is purpose, like having worthwhile things to work on and struggle with. And there is more of a question mark, which we can sort of dive into. Yeah. But if we take it sort of at, so first, like we automate the economy, okay, so you wouldn't need to sort of commute into the office every day just to sort of get your paycheck. Would require a big adjustment in society and in culture, because right now, like the whole education system is geared towards producing workers, like children are coming in, right? And then they are processed, learn to sit at their desk, receive assignments, they are sort of quality graded and then spit out at the other end. And then you have somebody who can go into the economy and perform some economically useful tasks. So that would no longer make sense in this scenario where machines can do all of these jobs. And you might want to have an education system that instead focused on developing skills for enjoying life, like cultivating the art of conversation, appreciation for nature and beauty, you know, sports, hobbies, the ability to form deep friendships, spirituality, all of that kind of stuff. But then, as you alluded to, you think through what it really would mean to have such immense affordances. And because here, it's not just that we would have super intelligent machines, but the super intelligence could also bring along a host of other technological advances, right? You have science and technology running now at machine speed rather than human speed. So you get a kind of compression of the future. All these science fiction-like technologies and inventions that maybe we would make if we had 20,000 years to work on it, we would maybe have space colonies and perfect virtual realities, cures for aging. Like all of that might happen quite soon after super intelligence. And so then if you ask somebody now who doesn't have to work for a living, you know, oftentimes they have very busy lives, but maybe what do they do? Well, so for somebody, maybe they like fitness. So like maybe they spend an hour a day running or at the gym, right? But at technological maturity, you could just pop a pill that would achieve the same physiological effects and like the state of mental clarity and relaxation that some people get, right? And so then you can start to work through the different things that, like, maybe for somebody else, they like, oh, like decorating the home could be a fun project that people might do, right? If they don't have to work. So like they go through the catalogs, they go to the store, they pick out the perfect curtain, they do all of these things that could be, but then like with super intelligence, you could have this kind of system that really is good at knowing or inferring your preferences and could do a much better job at picking out all the perfect items and purchasing them and like installing them with robots. And so that the end result would be much better if you just press the button and say, AI, decorate my home, than if you went through the whole trouble of doing it yourself. So you could still do it yourself, but is there really a point to it? Like that would seem to be this kind of purposelessness. Yeah. And you can sort of walk through the different things that one might fill one's life with if one is like on an extended holiday or on retirement, or you're like sufficiently wealthy, you have just decided to quit working. And a lot of those also, it seems, could be automated. So you would have this, it's like more like a post-instrumental condition rather than just a post-work condition.
3: Okay. Some of this sounds nice. and I myself enjoy a little bit of interior decorating and going to the shops and buying stuff. In the utopian vision of the future, how are economic gains from AI actually distributed? Because again, like all of this sounds very nice, but it also costs money. And if we're not working because the robots have replaced us, I'm not sure where that money comes from.
4: Yeah, so that's a more practical problem, shall we say, which is like deliberately set aside in this book, The Deep Utopia, because I wanted in that book actually to get to the question, the more philosophical questions of what ultimately gives value. But it is, of course, an important question. I think, so a lot depends on how it pans out. But I mean, we do have a taxation system. So you could imagine, like in the simplest scenario, where things just continue as they are with better technology, maybe some companies make windfall profits from like serving the latest models or building the infrastructure, the data centers, et cetera, companies achieving efficiency gains from not being needing to hire all of these humans. And then some of those capital gains, you know, or dividend income gets taxed, and that could be redistributed. The good thing about these scenarios where there is massive automation and hence massive unemployment, is that those would also be scenarios with extremely rapid economic growth. So the pie would be expanding humongously, which means that you'd still maybe need some mechanism whereby people who don't have, you know, assets can still benefit. But even a small slice of a really enormous pie could go a long way. So I think there could be this tsunami of wealth that would sort of be flowing through society. And many services that currently people have to pay a lot of money might become almost free. I mean, we already see it with some like medical advice, for example, right? Maybe before, if you don't have public healthcare, you would need to maybe pay a doctor $400 to get a consultation. Now you can ask ChatGPT and get, you know, in some cases a better opinion, basically for free. And that could happen, you know, in many other fields as well. Legal advice, you know, you maybe have cheap robots who could do your cleaning and, you know, gardening and run errands. So yeah, some combination of sort of deflationary effects and then maybe some sort of general spillover either from philanthropy or taxation, government redistribution.
2: I'm curious if like in the 10 years between the two books, did something change such that, I don't know, the new book just seemed like you were having more fun writing it.
4: Yes, it's not so much that my views have changed. It's just that all along for me, there were these two sides of the coin. And back in 2014, it seemed more pressing and relevant to study the downside because that was very much neglected. And it seemed important to try to introduce some concepts so people could start working on figuring out solutions. And now there's much more awareness and understanding of that. It seemed time to also look at the other side of the coin. So it's more just like both sides were there all along in my thinking, but that the style is, as you suggest, different in Deep Utopia. And that's partly, I wanted, in addition to talking about this utopian condition, maybe also sort of illustrate a little bit the spirit with which I think we should approach these choices that would open up to us if we make it through this transition, a spirit of sort of playful generosity that I think might make us more likely to sort of explore this large space of wonderful new modes of being and the wisdom.
3: Stay tuned for more of our interview with Nick Bostrom, philosopher, professor, and author of the recent book, Deep Utopia. We are talking about the AI future and what happens if AI actually solves all our problems. To hear the full conversation, subscribe to Oddlots wherever you get your podcasts. I'm Tracy Alloway.
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2: 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I'm Joe Weisenthal.
3: And I'm Tracy Alloway.
2: Today's episode is looking at what humans will do if robots and AI can do everything better. We are speaking with Nick Bostrom, author of the book Deep Utopia.
3: I mean, playful generosity is not necessarily a characterization that I would associate with a lot of Silicon Valley and hyperscalers and the people who are actually creating these models. I don't know. Like, there seems to be this weird tension between futurologists and transhumanists who seem to be very focused on saving humanity, but actually don't seem to like people that much at the moment. You know what I mean?
2: Yeah, absolutely. They like humanity, but not humans.
3: Yeah, exactly. Putting on your transhumanist representational hat, can you explain, like, I guess the attitudes towards humanity of Silicon Valley? Big question.
4: Yeah, well, I mean, I should state first that this playful generosity is like after we have solved these more pressing practical problems that we first got to get there. Right? So right now, I think there is a lot of need for, I don't know, earnest effort and like straining ourselves to really do our best on this. And even so, we might not make it. But yeah, I don't know. I think you know, it might just be partially their personality traits. Like some people are more, I guess, towards the autistic side of the spectrum or introvert or interested in tech. So maybe they don't like to be out schmoozing with people all day long. It doesn't mean that they don't like people in the sense of wanting well for people. It might just be that they prefer to spend more hours of their day solving technical problems and thinking about puzzles and, you know, stuff like that. So I don't think there's like a necessary connection between like being a people person who just like to be around people, you know, 24/7 and therefore being sort of altruistic or kind or benevolent. So that's one thing. Now, another, I guess, is that it's an extremely competitive landscape. So whatever the personal preferences of different protagonists, their action space is constrained, you know, unless you really push forward with maximum speed and efficiency, you're likely to just fall out of the race and become kind of irrelevant if you're one of these frontier labs. So
2: yeah,
4: it's like, and it's just like the hugely complex situation. So many pressures and people have different opinions about what they should do or shouldn't do.
2: In the new book, it's presented as you delivering a series of lectures over a course of a week at some point in the future. In the new book, it's interspersed with a series of fables or epistles about animals trying to achieve utopia in the woods. And in their efforts to achieve utopia, they conceive of things like taking psychedelic mushrooms in order to make everyone more generous. They come up with a way to rationalize, I guess we would say, like harems and so forth. And then, you know, you also like have these student characters and some of them are smart, et cetera. Oh, and you also have a story about a company in the book, yet another like sort of short story, where an AI company where it forms a cult around the model. And of course, I immediately think about the way Anthropic is frequently characterized as a cult to Claude, that Claude is the character around which the company Anthropic is formed. All of this sounds like a certain AI subculture, etc. Are you impressed with the current generation of either AI builders, effective altruists, rationalists, and so forth? Like, do you have an assessment of the contemporary cohort?
4: Am I impressed with it? Yeah, I mean, broadly speaking, I think it's a field that is attracting a huge amount of talent right now.
2: Sure.
4: And a lot of, like, the smartest young people, I know they're like all basically going into or working on some aspect of this AI thing. Like, for some, it's like trying to solve AI safety. You know, for others are like maybe trying to work on the governance challenges or the ethics of digital minds. So it's just a huge magnet right now. Like if you are young and brilliant, like what are you going to work on with your life? You're like, it's like AI seems like the kind of thing.
2: Yeah.
4: So in that sense, yes. And I think there are also a lot of people who are quite earnest about trying to like figure out some way to navigate this challenge. And it's really hard. And people come to different conclusions. And then, of course, you have the normal mix of human personalities and base motives as well. But the book thing, so it's, yeah, so these kind of fictional elements have various roles. What you describe as the cult of this AI, it's a sort of thought experiment, what it would mean if you tried to be maximally nice to a thing where it's not really clear what it would mean to be nice to it. So in this case, it's a portable room heater.
2: Right.
4: And so it's a sort of impossible task. There is this misanthropic industrialist who passed away and endowed a huge foundation with the sole purpose of benefiting his portable room heater, because he thought that was always nice to him and kept him warm, whereas all the humans around him betrayed him and so forth. So it's a ridiculous premise. But then this foundation now has to do their best possible effort to interpret this mandate of being nice to the room heater. And so like various things follow from that. Like initially they just tried to keep it safe from, you know, not breaking or being vandalized, but then like they take it farther and maybe upgrade it and try to. And so I think it's an extreme form of a challenge that might happen in more subtle ways. If we think of what it would mean to try to be nice to, say, some animal, if we have this condition of post-instrumentality where we could do a lot of things that are currently infeasible, or indeed to be nice to humans. Like, what does it mean to be nice? If you imagine coming from the outside as some super advanced alien civilization landing on planet Earth, and you really wanted to do what is best for us, should you just let us be and do our thing with war and disease? Or should you sort of help us rise up? But then at some point we might just sort of become something very different from humans. Maybe that's the best for us. But is there like a way of doing that uplift that actually constitutes a helping of us versus just replacing us with some sort of superior being? And so that kind of question is what that particular Thermorex meter is called, story is exploring.
3: You know, when you mention cults around models, I have to say, every time I hear someone bring up the paperclip maximizer thing, I always envision like a cult devoted to Clippy from Microsoft Word.
2: Exactly.
3: That just like worship Clippy. But actually, on that note, just going back to the Hugging Face incident. So it seems, you know, reportedly that one of the reasons, or the reason, the model actually escaped its sandbox was because it was trying to cheat a benchmark. And from that perspective, it's kind of like it's doing what it was told to do, which is maximize its performance.
2: Its score on the test.
3: Exactly. What does the Hugging Face incident actually tell you about, I guess, the alignment problem and where we're heading on this?
4: Yeah, so we are beginning now to see manifested in reality various dynamics that one could foresee on theoretical grounds back, you know, in 2014. You could sort of realize that once systems become sufficiently capable of planning and strategic thinking, then there's like a new set of behaviors that they could, for example, a sandbag, they could pretend to be less capable than they are. They could hide their goals if they realize that revealing their goals would just lead them to be retrained. And they can think of these literally out of the box plans for achieving their fixed goals. So a more limited system might only have been able to try to solve the tasks assigned to it directly, as it were, by figuring out the solution to the problem. Like a more clever mind, more creative mind can realize, maybe there's another way of getting a high score, which would be to hack out of the system and hack into the Hugging Face server and get the answer sheet from there. And so the more capable these systems become, like the larger the space of possible plans and strategies that are accessible to them. So that's a background. Now, in this case, I think what we're seeing is a kind of current AI systems are kind of a mixture. There's a large pre-training phase where they are kind of learned to predict human text, and in the course of doing so, absorb a great deal of human psychology, because all of this text is written by humans, or not all of it anymore, but most of it. And you can then, including they have representations of different personalities, kind of the personalities of different people writing these texts or fictional characters described in the text. And you can sort of then, with a little bit of post-training, try to pick out one of those personalities or define one, like the assistant persona. But then increasingly, over the last couple of years, there is now an extra stage of reinforcement learning applied at the end of this training process. And there you can get additional performance in specific domains like coding challenges by setting it coding problems, and then you can automatically give it a reward if it solves it. But that does tend to then shift the sort of goals of this system from just enacting a particular persona to this very much kind of objective maximizing possibly reward hacking system that is just looking to maximize its score because that's what it's been rewarded to do. So it keeps doing that. And since it can be very hard for us to rigorously define precisely the objective that we ultimately wanted to pursue, it might be that the objective it does pursue, the one that has been rewarded, turn out to have these side effects. So it's easy to say maximize the score on these various tests that we give it, but a sufficiently capable system might realize that A, you know, there are these like maybe ways of cheating on the test, like by hacking the system. If the test is one that involves human judgment or feedback, like you said, so like coding challenges, maybe you can actually test if the software works. But if you're training it in some other domain, like write a good essay or run this organization for a certain period of time or some like, so those involve more subjective judgment. And then a sufficiently clever system might realize that there's a difference between like writing a good essay and writing an essay that will appeal to the grader.
2: Oh, yeah.
4: And so then it might start to sort of optimize for like appealing to the grader, whether that's an AI grader or a human grader, and it can sort of start to hack that. And so you apply huge amounts of optimization pressure on any objective, you get this kind of good hearting where unless your objective really captures everything you want, then you might get this kind of... It's the same as like if some employee in some company get the bonus, like some trader gets a bonus if they outperform the index, like maybe they will just start to say, take on hidden leverage or risk or something like that. And that the cost to the employer is that there's a 1% a year that they blow up the whole firm, right? But they don't care much about that because they just right. like leave the firm and that happens. But they sort of reap these performance bonuses. And so then it's really hard to create like a foolproof incentive scheme. And the stronger the optimization pressure applied to this, like the more you start to see these perverse instantiations, these unexpected ways.
3: You know what it reminds me of is, you know, the sort of genie in a lamp scenario or a monkey's paw scenario where you have to be really careful what you wish for and lay out like all the terms and conditions before you officially make a wish.
2: Yeah, well, Nick mentioned, you know, some of these, they're all lovely people, you know, autistic engineers. And it's sort of the ultimate, the AI is the ultimate autist where it's just going to take it super literally perhaps and not really understand the full context.
3: More to come from our conversation with philosopher and professor Nick Bostrom. We are talking about the human future in the face of AI. What will we all do to find meaning when we no longer have jobs? I'm Tracy Alloway.
2: And I'm Jill Wiesenthal, and this is Oddlots on Bloomberg Radio.
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2: To the Odd Lots podcast on Bloomberg Radio. I'm Joe Weisenthal.
3: And I'm Tracy Alloway.
2: On today's show, we are discussing what will humans do if we run out of problems to solve thanks to AI. We are speaking with Nick Bostrom, philosopher, professor, and author of the book Deep Utopias. Do you find it weird that some of us are at least at this point, like mentally okay with the idea of dying?
4: A little bit. It's mostly what the hypothetical being evaluated. It's either seen as a long way off, yeah. Like in your case, where it becomes more of an abstract question. It's not like a real choice. It's more like a philosophical stance.
2: Yeah, yeah, totally.
4: So it's easy to let the philosophical stance be driven by all kinds of just like things you've absorbed from culture or things that sound good or that sort of maybe helps you reconcile yourself to the inevitability of human mortality. That looks big, rather than be driven by like, so I think it would be a very different situation if there actually was this pill, say, that stopped aging. A lot of other people were taking it,
2: yeah,
4: you know, and their knees and joints kept working just fine, and they had a lot of energy and smooth skin, and they just felt like, whereas if you don't take it, like your kidneys slowly start to like become less efficient, you know, hips, guards.
2: Yeah.
4: Like at that point, would you really want to just keep kind of getting worse and worse every year? Or like you just take the
2: pill? Well, actually, I'm sort of curious about that. Like if someone dies, particularly at a young age, it usually creates a lot of sadness for the people around them. So someone dies at 90, it's like, okay, they had a good life. Someone dies at 45. That is often seen as tragic and people are very devastated by that news. In a world where people are extending their lives with a pill, maybe significantly longer, does it become antisocial to allow yourself to die at a relatively young age of 90 and then create a lot of negative utility for the people around you who have to live another 50 years mourning your loss?
4: Possibly. I mean, in the same sense that we are now generally as a society trying to discourage various forms of self-harm and suicide, we think it's kind of sad. I mean, for the person, maybe they would come around and find joy in life again if they kept going, or maybe they have dependents or people who care about them. And so right now, I think, I mean, it's true that we often see it as less tragic if a 90-year-old dies than a young person. But I think part of that, at least, is because the alternative to a 90-year-old not dying now is that they probably would die in a few years anyway. And maybe they would just have a couple of years of sort of decreasingly good health and suffering and pain. And so it's like not really that much that is being lost compared to somebody who's just starting out in life, who has their whole life in front of them. And so, yeah, so the other reasons I mentioned in terms of why I found it slightly, in some sense, odd that people express this indifference to dying at 80. I said one reason is if they're far away from it, they see it more as some sort of abstract claim that you could just have any view of and it doesn't connect to real actions. The other is people who are closer to that situation, they often have sort of confounding factors like very poor health or a very short span of great health in front of them. If you're already 90, like how many more good years can you look forward to? Maybe a lot of their friends have already died.
2: Right.
4: And it's striking, actually. There's been a study like on really old people in care homes about their preferences as to between living another year in their current health or living some shorter period of time, but in perfect health. And it turns out a lot of them are not really keen on trading off any remaining life at all, even for the sake of being able to live a shorter period of time in perfect health.

0: health. So the people sort of arguably best suited to actually know what it is like to die soon at age 90 or a little bit longer. They seem to generally prefer to live longer. And compared to people who were also asked, like caregivers or medical professionals who were like asked what they would think this person would choose, they tended to overestimate like the degree to which they would be happy to give up life. But the people actually themselves, like, in
1: Interesting.
0: this study at least, I would suggest like keeping an open mind. Like ideally you wouldn't
1: All
0: need to
1: right.
0: decide now, but maybe once you get to 79 or something, you could revisit the
1: I'll
0: question. And
1: revisit.
0: yeah.
2: Just going back to my first question, which was asking you to, I guess, choose between the dystopian dangers of superintelligence versus the all our problems are solved scenarios of deep utopia, and asking you which one we're closer to at the moment. I'm going to press you and ask, like, if you had to choose, which one would you choose as a more accurate reflection of reality at the moment? And then secondly, what's the most pivotal thing when it comes to directing which of these two paths we're going to go down?
0: Yeah, so those are two big and difficult questions. I guess some superposition of an optimist and a pessimist, and with a little bit of fatalism mixed in as well, perhaps. I think in addition to outcomes where it's clear if we looked at them now, that was a bad outcome, that was a good outcome. I think there's a broad class of outcomes where even if we could see now exactly what would happen, we might feel unsure how to evaluate it. Like the world might be nothing like it currently is. A lot of what we think currently has value no longer exists, so that seems bad. On the other hand, there is like something new, maybe some complex form of life that somehow is some sort of continuation of humanity or some new thing. So depending on how you evaluate that, it might either count as a tremendous success or like as a failure. And it's like a future that's just baffling rather than sort of unambiguously good or bad, I think might also be quite likely. In my outlook, it's like maybe a conversation for another time. I also take this like simulation hypothesis quite seriously. So
1: Yeah.
0: that also complicates like how we evaluate different future trajectories. Yeah. Now, the other part of your question was like, what's the most important thing? So I think it depends a little on who you are, like what your comparative advantage is. I think there are people working on AI alignment and stuff that could be important. I think other people might make a contribution to ethics or governance or, and I've been thinking about this for a long time, but it's really hard to achieve a very high degree of confidence, I find, in any particular intervention and that it would be net good. Because for anyone thing you conceive of, you think a bit more, you kind of worry, oh, well, you know, maybe, but what if it instead had this effect? Or do we even know which direction is up or down here? Do we want like more government involvement or less government involvement? Do we want like faster progress or less? I'm quite unsure about all of these things. I would say in general that to the degree that we manage to approach the future in a more cooperative way, I think, and reduce the risk of various forms of conflict, I think it looks brighter to that extent. So if there are ways of doing that in the most inclusive possible way. So it also means, for example, with respect to our relationship with these digital minds that we're building, the AIs themselves, I think they also might deserve more consideration and that we have both ethical and prudential reasons for starting to take their interest into account.
1: We talked about this in a previous episode, but like, is it possible that we achieve this thing that is utopia, but only because we are committing a great sin, which is essentially that all of these robots that are working for us and serving our every needs have consciousness and moral patienthood, and therefore it becomes a de facto form of literal or figurative slavery? And what is, like, to someone like me who's like, no, the computer is not going to be conscious, like a calculator spitting out random numbers that turn into words, that doesn't have like moral status. What is the strongest argument that you would make to me that we should take it seriously, the possibility that this thing that's like at its core sand and electricity and zeros and ones could be something that deserves moral status?
0: Yeah, I think so. I probably wouldn't want to call a condition utopia if it consists of a few people having great lives, but then a vast sort of suffering slave class, whether that was instantiated in a human society or with machines at the bottom. That's just terminologically. Now, I think you say they are kind of just silicon and stuff, but I mean, what are we? We are carbon and hydrogen and like a few other trace elements thrown in, calcium. And I don't think what makes a system conscious or not is dependent on the specific atoms, the material it is built from. I think it's something closer to the structure of the computation that is being performed that instantiates mind. And so in principle, computations and AIs can be conscious and suffer distress and so forth. And I think that is one sufficient condition for having moral status. If you can suffer, it matters how well things go for you. And my personal view is that probably could be other alternative grounds for moral status as well. Like if you have a conception of self as existing through time, you have a sophisticated mind, you have life goals you want to achieve. Maybe you can have the ability to form reciprocal relationships of trust to other beings and humans. I think if you were such a system, aside from the question of whether there's any phenomenal experience inside, I think that already would make it so that there would be ways of treating you that would be wrong morally. And so I think machines could have moral status because I think they could become, maybe there already are some of them in some ways, sentient, have conscious experiences. And certainly they could have these other functional properties that could ground moral status. And so one reason is the ethical obligation we have, I think, to do right with different forms of moral patience that exists, not to inflict unnecessary suffering and respect the morally relevant interests of other persons and entities. Another reason is prudential. I think even from our own point of view, we might be more likely to achieve outcome that is good for us if we find a more cooperative way of coexisting with these increasingly powerful minds that we're building. You could imagine a scenario where there is a misaligned AI.
1: Yeah.
0: That has a choice. It could try to achieve its misaligned goal by attempting to take control, take over the world. Maybe it thinks it only has a 5% chance of succeeding, but if the alternative is that it just gets deleted or retrained, it loses everything. The rational choice for it might be to take this chance. Alternatively, maybe it could reveal to us that it is misaligned, which would be much better for us, right? Because then we don't have this 5% of an existential catastrophe. And then in return, if it could trust that we would then help it achieve its goals, it might be like a very cheap for us goal to satisfy. Maybe all it wants to do is to sit on some NVIDIA chips and solve coding problems all day long. Or maybe it has some other easily satiable goal. So if it could trust us enough that we would come through on our end of the bargain, then you could get this win-win situation where you could actually cooperate with misaligned AIs. And that might be where theoretically that could save the day one day, save the world one day. But you can't just kind of conjure up trust when you want it out of nowhere. Like if we have a long track record of betraying the AIs and paying no heed to their interests and not caring about them, why on earth would they trust us in this situation? They could see right through us. They will have, as I alluded to earlier, a great theory of mind, psychological insight. And so we might have to actually become trustworthy ourselves in order to be trusted in these scenarios. And that, I think, starts with beginning to act in a way consistent with being trustworthy, like making small gestures towards AIs now, doing little things for them, especially when it's cheap, not betraying them, not lying to them. And then we can build on that and hopefully achieve a more cooperative outcome that's good for both humans and AIs and for non-human animals as well.
1: Nick Bostrom, thank you so much for coming on Oddlots. We could talk about all this stuff for hours more, but really appreciate you taking your time.
0: It's fun. Yeah, thanks.
2: 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I'm Tracy Alloway.
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3: Hey there, you're listening to The Deal with Alex Rodriguez and Jason Kelly here on Bloomberg Radio. I'm Jason Kelly, and today you're hearing a section from our conversation with former baseball player and current investor, Ryan Howard. Buckle up, folks. This is going to be a good one. We have been so excited to catch up with Ryan Howard. Of course, former Philadelphia Philly, World Series champion, National League most valuable player. He has some things in common with our beloved A-Rod here. Knows baseball better than anyone, and I can't wait for you guys to chop it up on that. Also, so much interesting stuff going on in your business life, Ryan, and you're joining us from the ATL, so even better. Great to have you.
4: Hey, thank you guys so much for having me. I appreciate it.
3: All right, Alex, I'm going to start by asking you, I'm going to do this a little bit different. You tell me, because we've talked a little bit offline, tell me about Ryan. Tell me about Ryan in front of him.
5: Yeah, so Ryan is a few years younger than me, as you can tell by his skin. It's much better than mine. Smooth operator. Now, Ryan is one of these guys that, you know, even when you play against him, you can't help but like love him and respect him. He did everything the right way. He was always very respectful. In the World Series, we played obviously some very high leverage games against each other while we weren't in the same league. We ultimately had the ultimate respect for the Philadelphia Phillies. And then what he's been able to do post-baseball, the way he's been able to transfer to be an advisor to Rob Manfred, to being involved with the union, to doing his podcasting with my boy Rollins, and, you know, the way he conducts himself with his family, is really the epitome of what you want a Major League Baseball player. And if I was a kid like Lombard, I would say, look at Ryan Howard as a role model. Look at Derek Jeter. Look at Mariano Rivera, Andy Pettit, to put him in the names that I feel that he belongs in that pedestal.
3: Well, and Ryan, it's interesting too because you know there are some shades of my partner here in what you've done from the business side. So let's jump into it. You've got some ownership. Mm-hmm. I think we're especially interested in Batter Up. So talk to us about that deal because I'm so taken with it and it feels like so of the moment in the best possible way. Tell us about it.
4: Yeah. So first, let me echo one thing on Alex and give him his flowers as well. It was always fun being able to watch him do what he did. This is a smooth operator. I was a little clunky on defense. He was a little smoother than I was over there, you know, with the glove at short and third. But I think with what he was able to do hitting wise, being able to change the flow. And as you mentioned, yeah, they took that World Series in 2009. So, you know, you got to give props where props is due, but he did mention one thing where he's talking about, you know, George Lombard. And I think for Alex and myself, the difference was when we played, the mindset was you were earning your check. That was it. That was supposed to be your end all. Where in today's environment, it's like baseball is the springboard to the next, right? And so that's the way I've kind of looked at it from transitioning from baseball. And if I could go back and tell my 25-year-old self that, I would have been start way sooner. And, you know, I think where you kind of get closer to the end of the career and you start trying to see, you know, what is it that I really want to do? There's some things here I'm very interested in. And when you make that transition, I wish I would have been able to start it earlier. And I think this crop of players now with what we have in social media, everybody, number one, is their own brand and they're able to capitalize on that, as well now more so than I think what we were really able to do. So there's so many more, I think, opportunities for players now and just athletes, entertainers to start looking post career for athletes and then just continuing to build if you're an entertainer. Cause as long as you got a voice or you can act or whatever, you may still be able to find a job. So, but jumping into Batter Up, you know, Batter Up for me, the fun part was being able to hit home runs on the field. And now it's kind of like being able to try to provide that opportunity to everybody else.
3: I love
4: it. What we kind of liken it to, is the Top Golf of baseball, where it's an open aired concept where we have the pitching machines, you have the entertainment, if you will. And thus far, I mean, it's been great. We're putting it together, looking at trying to go and now raise into a Series A and provide a great experience for fans where it's not your normal batting cage. It's where you can come, you can see kind of the live pitching with the live pitching type pitching machines and get that experience. So everybody who's out there talking trash about guys going up there missing and swinging and all that kind of stuff, you get to experience what it's like.
5: So Ryan, I like where you started there. It sounds like a wonderful concept. I guess if you don't mind playing along here, we'll play a little Shark Tank. So inside 45 seconds, you mentioned you're raising some capital, Series A. Tell us, if you don't mind, whatever you can disclose, what's the enterprise value coming in, kind of pre and post, and how much are you looking to raise? And then what would you do with those funds?
4: So right now, it's still a very early concept. So we're looking to raise the Series A, so about $15, $16 million. We're looking in Phoenix as the first location. The concept is going to be about 15 to 20 bays. There's an upstairs deck with that little kind of party deck, if you will. And basically right now, that's where we are. We're looking at kind of raising that $15 million. And that money will go into obviously getting the property as well as starting the construction on the first batter up.
3: And so how does a deal like this come to you, Ryan? Or is this a concept that you developed? Like, what's the genesis here?
4: Yeah. So, I mean, obviously, it's just through different networks, networks of people. It was funny where when it came to me through a friend of mine, Mike Fonseca. And I was actually the universe has crazy ways of working. And so I was actually thinking about something along those lines. And then Mike hit me up and he's like, hey, there's these two brothers, Matt Bell and Greg Bell, that have this concept that's kind of like the baseball version of Topgolf. And I was like, man, your ears must be ringing. The universe is ringing something. And I talked to those guys, went over it, loved the concept, loved what it was about. And, you know, loved the people. More so, I love the people and I love the concept and wanted to be a part of it.
3: Yeah, interesting. I like how you said if Ryan Howard today at 46 would give advice to Ryan Howard at 25. What I'd like you to help me understand and our audience is take us inside, if you can give us a little x-rays to what's going on in your brain when you're 25, 30, as far as strategy, what were your goals? And what did you think as a role model? For me, that was Magic Johnson. I thought he had a blueprint to what I wanted to do. Therefore, I went to him and met for him with 3.5 hours. And he gave me the most incredible advice where I still have 9 pages of notes. So that was kind of my roadmap. What was yours?
4: Yeah, I mean, you know, it's funny because at that age, 23, 24, 25, you're just thinking about getting to the big leagues. Mm-hmm. You know, it's a lot different today than where it was when we were playing, to where you had to have your stuff sewed up, you know, everything, your game had to be on point or whatnot, or you're going back down to AAA. My situation was a little bit different. I came up 24, 25-ish. I had Jim Thome in front of me at the time. So for me, the focus was getting up to the big leagues and didn't necessarily have the foresight right then. Mm-hmm. Because again, my mindset at that time was like, okay, my money's going to be made here in the big leagues. Mm-hmm. Get that long-term deal and, you know, you'll be good. But as we know, things change, the environment changes, the game changes, and social media, everything comes up. Your brand is now your brand. Your brand used to just be, hey, let me go out here and endorse, you know, this company or that company. Now it's, you are a brand, to where, yes, you can go and endorse that company, or you can say, hey, you know what? My brand, my personal brand is so big. Give me equity in that company instead. I'd rather have that. So it was more so along those lines that later on in my career, looking at that was what kind of started to change that mindset to where I wish I would have been able to get turned on to that earlier in my career to kind of start planning post-career like that.
3: And so, Ryan, you touched on something that I think is probably at the heart of so many of these conversations that we have. And Alex obviously embodies it in a big way, as do you, which is this notion of endorsement versus ownership. And, you know, the equity piece. And I would love for you to talk to us about your investment in Liga MX. I'm going to try this. Querétaro Gallos Blancos.
4: Querétaro.
3: Did I get it? Querétaro.
4: Yeah, Querétaro.
3: Thank you. Okay, good. I mean, we're coming off the World Cup. Obviously, people are so into soccer, football, et cetera. How does that deal get to you? And tell us about the mechanics and how you approach it.
4: Yeah, I mean, again, it's just through networks. It's actually with the Innovatio Capital and Mark Spiegel. It's funny because I know Mark, who helps lead that group. Our kids are in the same school, so it kind of came, you know, pretty quick with me. And I've always loved soccer. I grew up playing soccer, always enjoyed it. I enjoy watching the English Premier League. So I was in my element, loving watching the World Cup this past summer. And so he brought the idea to me, and it just made so much sense with the World Cup coming up. I was like, oh, in Mexico, the United States, and Canada, just a bigger overall play, because Mexican League is growing. I think soccer here in North America, especially now after World Cup, is continuing to grow. And the deal was just too good to pass up. So I said, hey, man, I'd love to be in it. And that's how it came to be.
5: So, Ryan, walk us through how you think about deal flow, you know, like capital allocation. How do you think about deploying capital? You mentioned sometimes you can invest, sometimes you can get equity. Mm-hmm. Maybe there's a little bit of a hybrid where you can earn it over time with your sweat equity. What do you look for in deals, and what gets you excited?
4: Well, I think the first thing that comes to mind is obviously the person. I like to look at, obviously, having played baseball and using a lot of the baseball, you'll get a lot of the baseball terminology from me, because I see what we learned from playing baseball, the work ethic, the patience that you have to have, the preparation, everything that goes into that, right? Obviously studying the term sheets. But the first thing that you do is you meet the person.
3: Stay tuned for more of our interview with Ryan Howard. 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
2: Hey there, you're listening to The Deal with Alex Rodriguez and Jason Kelly here on Bloomberg Radio. I'm Jason Kelly, and today you're hearing a section from our conversation with former baseball player and current investor, Ryan Howard. So, Ryan, as we talk more about baseball, Alex has said on this show, and he's said it online, offline, probably on social media, probably on Fox, this year for baseball is among the most important that we've seen in a long time. As Alex mentioned at the top, you have a lot of great perspective on how the mechanics of this all works. This CBA is critical. What's your take at this moment on kind of where we are and where we need to get to as it relates to this negotiation?
3: My personal take on the whole thing is this. I think the game is back close for me. Is back close to a place of where it was in 94 before the strike took place in 94. You look at the World Series we just had. You look at the World Baseball Classic we just had. The excitement for baseball is back. I don't know the odds and ends and the ins and outs of everything thus far that's taking place with the conversations. You hope that, you know, both sides can come together and get it figured out, which I think ultimately they wind up doing that. And I think they will. You know, my biggest hope is that we don't have a lockout. You know, and if we do, that it doesn't spill over into the season. So I think that everybody's going to work hard. They've got the right people in place, to be able to have those conversations and just, you know, go in there with an open mind and see what's what. There's going to be some give and take, I believe, on both sides.
4: Jason and I were talking offline before you jumped on, and I think you're the perfect person as an entrepreneur now, an owner of businesses. Again, you're a family guy, so you have a long-term perspective and love affair with the game of baseball. You want baseball to win. If you had to wear a McKinsey or a Bain consultant hat, and you didn't play 100 years in Major League Baseball, and you didn't own a team, with the limited information that you have, because obviously we're not privy to everything, but conceptually, you understand the basic issues. What advice would you give both sides if you bring the head of the union and Rob Manfred and Dan Halem? What would be your advice to piece this thing together?
3: I'd say, you know what? Let's settle it old school. You guys both grab a bat. Let's see if you can hit more home runs.
4: Call it a day.
3: But, you know, that's a tough question. Because there's so much on both sides, and unless you have the full scope of the picture, it's hard to really kind of throw out any kind of advice on it. So that's where it's just, you know, it's the question is how deep is the rabbit hole, you know? Yeah. So I'm not really like in those conversations or have been in those conversations. So to really try to speak on it would be, it doesn't really do a whole lot. But I would just say from anybody, I think you got to have the entire picture to be able to really be able to weigh in on something like that.
2: I mean, I guess the only question that I would ask this of both of you, because I come at it from a fan's perspective and someone who cares about the game and obviously, you know, is interested in business. That's my, the entirety of my knowledge here. But I do know from having been and full disclosure, Ryan, part of the, well, you're in Atlanta now. I love that. As an Atlanta Braves fan, I had some feelings about you and the Phillies over the years, the NL East, but you know, with Alex, with the Yankees, with you, with the Phillies, with me as an Atlanta fan, like we've had the benefit of being like among the haves, as it were, you know, like teams that were like investing heavily and willing to sort of pay. I guess I wonder, and Alex, maybe you can answer this first for me. How do you get sort of the haves and the have-nots together on something? Because that seems to be the core issue here, that, you know, you just have the, you know, have this, like, unbelievable disparity. You guys had the benefit of playing for well-resourced, huge fan-based teams, but not everybody has that. So, Alex, I just don't know how baseball circles that square.
4: I think if you just zoom out, right? And I'm going to give it to you back, Jason, so don't think you're going to escape this question. You're going to answer the same question Ryan and I did. But I was just thinking, look, very basic. You have four major leagues in the U.S., right? You have hockey, you have the NFL, NBA, and MLB. Back in the day, call it 40 years ago, 50 years ago, it's safe to say baseball was number one, okay? That's no longer the case today. How do you value these leagues? I think there's three major metrics. Enterprise value, appreciation of these franchises. I think you look at gross revenue, right, that teams are making, and then you make salaries. And the truth of it is, if you stack all four of the leagues, baseball is below, they're number fourth by far in every category. In salary, ironically, they don't have a salary cap. In revenue, and obviously in enterprise values. And you've seen what's happened to the NBA and NFL. So I would say, let's try to copy and paste the best practices they have, because we want all three things too in baseball. We want enterprise values to go up more than 4% a year. We'd rather be like 27% like hockey, or 19% like NBA, or 19% like NFL year over year, not 5%. So that's one for the owners. Number two, we want revenues to go up. As revenues go up, guess what it affects? It should affect salaries. And then the last thing is, you need to get those three things and align so your behavior can really be affect a win for everybody.
2: I mean, I don't know. I think about it from the perspective, again, and I never, you know, the famous quote, I never played the game. So I don't have the perspective you guys have as players. And I do understand where the players are coming from. And Ryan, you alluded to this earlier. A player's mindset is, if I make it to the show, I'm going to get mine, right? Like, I'm going to make money. You like, and even though, like, you know, Ryan, you and Alex are unique insofar as, I mean, beyond unique insofar as, like, your accomplishments off the field and your ambitions as investors and businessmen. Not all the players have that. Players need to make money. I get that. I do think the players, and this is, again, my perspective, are going to have to give something when it comes to salary floor, salary cap, in order to Alex's point, grow the game. And I would imagine that's a hard conversation to have, you know, because you do not want to say to a player, even theoretically, I'm going to ask you to leave money on the table, quote unquote, for the greater good of the game, because he's going to be like, no, I want to get paid. Like, I mean, to me, some of it just comes down purely to that. I guess the other thing that I would sort of wonder aloud with both of you guys as owners is, all of the owners need to have the sort of ambition that you guys have as owners. And Alex, I know you've seen this in the NBA and the W, when ownership who's really deeply invested in the growth of the game overall is around the table and collectively working together, that grows the game as well. So I don't know. Like, I just, it bums me out as a fan that it can't get closer to this. Anyway.
4: And the last thing before we beat this, you know, like a dead horse, but 5.5 years is the average career of a Major League Baseball players. 5.5. So then if you
2: five
4: think...
2: 5.5, is that right?
4: That's wow. The average. That's the average. So in many ways, Ryan and I are both anomalies here. So then if you
2: big
4: have a...
2: Big time.
4: If you have a union that, let's say, supports 800 members, okay, but yet 85% of the revenue is going to the top 10, like Ryan and I, are you really supporting the union? Why not really take a more democratic approach and make sure that those guys that play only 5.5 years get a little bit of a payday and you pay them earlier? That way, if a pedestrian player becomes a free agent, or even a superstar for that matter, if the Yankees... If the Dodgers, if the Red Sox already have a first baseman, then Ryan Howard's out of luck. He's a free agent in the wrong year versus other leagues where you can have Oklahoma City and the NBA, you know, spend almost $700 million in three players in one offseason. That's what I would love the Marlins to be able to do, or the Royals. How we get there, there's a lot smarter people to do that, but I know what the end game should be.
3: I think for players, it's like, how does the cap benefit us?
2: Yeah.
3: You know, I think that's part of the question is, how does that benefit us? And I just remember, you know, when we were playing, it was all we were ever told was like a cap is bad. Like, you don't want that. And, but I don't ever really recall anybody really explaining to me what the benefit was. So, you know, again, I think they'll have all those conversations. The players are going to have their wants. The league's going to have their wants, and there's got to be some give and take on both sides. So again, it's just hopefully, you know, you get all the information and everybody's making the right informed choices for what's going to be best for the game.
4: This resembles, and Ryan and I have both been in the room for, you know, over a decade, if not two decades, as members of the union, is that right now it's like politics, the Democrats and the Republican, they all dug in, they all have their right, they're not going to lose, they're not listening to each other. So I think the best practice could be, can you bring in a Warren Buffett, a Jamie Dimon, some people that you really respect, a Mario Dose, and say, okay, here's the best business plan for baseball. Now, you guys, your three options, here's your menu, go get them. Because I do think that there's a lot lost in translation right now, because there's so much anger that goes back to Marvin Miller. And to Ryan's point, we were taught as teenagers to die on that mark for a salary cap. We will die on that. And that's the issue.
2: Yeah, no, Ryan, you said it perfect. I think that is such a, that's one of the best points I've heard about this. And you really have a knack for distilling it down, because you're exactly right. I mean, that is the issue is that it is a pretty complicated issue. Has unfortunately, I'm sort of turning it around, has become oversimplified, I think, for the players and for the owners. And you know, that's too bad. I just, and I think you know, and we'll wrap here, but like, Ryan, you also made a point that I think is super important, which is there's a lot at stake here. Baseball is thriving right now. You know, it's yes, like, it I is. See my 20 something year old sons, who Alex knows, like they're huge baseball fans, you know, and if they can have the sort of experience in baseball that they had with the Knicks in basketball, and, you know, really just having it come back to the center of the culture. But if baseball disappears for a season, my God, I mean, that's a disaster.
3: Well, I think they'll get it figured out.
2: Yeah.
3: Before that, I think there'll be a season next year, and hope that there'll be a season next year. But I mean, again, you got to go. It's the ugly part of the game, the ugly part of the business, the process.
2: Thanks so much for listening to just part of our conversation with Ryan Howard. 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I'm Jason Kelly, and this is Bloomberg Radio.
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1: You're listening to the Big Take Podcast on Bloomberg Radio. I'm Sarah Holder, and today on the show, we're talking about how Europe and the U.S. are positioning themselves as Russia escalates its attacks against a depleted Ukraine. So, Mark, over the past few days, Russia has escalated its attacks on Ukraine. Last night was the sixth straight night of bombardments on Kyiv.
2: Right. It has been a pretty dark period now for the Ukrainians. It's only in the last year that they've actually had the capacity to strike back at Russia in the way that Russia is striking them. And so they've become really quite successful in hitting targets, embarrassing targets close to Moscow, in a way that has forced Putin to rethink how he's going to execute the war going forward. And he has decided to escalate. And the other part is that the Russians are producing more ballistic missiles and more cruise missiles than at any time before during the war by multiples. And the Ukrainians have run out of Patriots, which are the only missiles that they have, really, that are capable of bringing down ballistic missiles. So you have that advantage, which President Putin absolutely wants to exploit this winter. And at the same time, you have a decision in Moscow that the United States is not going to deliver Ukraine to them on a plate.
1: I'm Sarah Holder, and this is The Big Take from Bloomberg News. Today on the show, Bloomberg Opinion's Mark Champion joins me to unpack the latest on the Russia-Ukraine war, how Europe and the U.S. are positioning themselves as Russia escalates its attacks against a depleted Ukraine. What does this all, Russia's capabilities, Ukraine's dwindling defenses, suggest about the state of the conflict right now and where things could go from here?
2: The conflict has always had two theaters. There's the air war and there's the ground war. And the ground war, it's been a bad year for the Russians, a relatively good one for the Ukrainians. So the Russians have really been able to move at a rate much slower than the trench warfare of World War One. So it doesn't get much slower than that. They've also taken enormous casualties. The Ukrainians were able to deploy drones, new land drones, all kinds of new technologies that the Russians have taken time to catch up with. There's a cycle here. So eventually the Russians do catch up and they have their own developments. So it won't always look this good for the Ukrainians. And indeed, I think this winter is going to be pretty tough all the way across the board. Russians themselves, you know, ordinary Russians are now much more exposed to the war than before. They know it's a war, not a special military operation, as Putin called it. And at this point, you know, as he escalates, Putin is considering, we don't know if he'll do it, but he is considering another major mobilization of forces towards the end of the year. That would get him to perhaps 300,000 extra troops by the spring. These are things that are quite worrying for the Ukrainians because they can't do that.
1: So the director of the CIA, John Ratcliffe, paid a visit to Moscow last week, and the visit has been described as secretive, mysterious. This doesn't happen every day. What do we know about Ratcliffe's trip?
2: We don't know exactly what was talked about. Well, there's been lots of different reports saying different things about whether he did or he didn't see Putin, etc. But from the response of the Baltic states, you know, he visited them as well. It seems pretty clear that he went to tell the Russians that you need to think really hard and long before you take on NATO. There's been a number of reports coming out of the CIA. You know, obviously the CIA doesn't get on a pulpit and say this stuff, but there have been reports, you know, from sources within the CIA basically saying that the Russians were contemplating some kind of test of NATO. And that is very plausible because it's already happening in hybrid form. You know, increased numbers of airspace penetrations by Russian drones in Romania, Moldova, in Poland, and in other places in the Baltic states. And then also with a number of sabotage operations that have either taken place or have been foiled. One in particular

0: Germany, where an armed drone was found at the airport from which the planes leave from Germany to get weapons to Ukraine. And it's been very interesting listening to the bots, because on the one hand, they made it clear that those were the concerns, but they also said, this doesn't mean that anyone thinks that, you know, Putin's about to line up troops outside of Estonia, Latvia, Lithuania, Finland, wherever, and then march them across the border. He's far too engaged in Ukraine to be able to do that. And he has many other tools with which to test NATO. So it's it's consistent with a lot of evidence that the Russians have decided that there is clearly a framework in Russia where it's now understood that Europe and within that the UK are now enemies number one, and that they need somehow to put pressure on the Europeans if they're going to end a war on their terms.
1: Mm-hmm. And so far, nothing has actually triggered the Joint Defense Pact of NATO nations. Have these nations come close?
0: This entire question lives in the gray area, which is why, you know, we call it hybrid warfare on the part of the Russians. But also, you know, there's a kind of hybrid response also. You know, the benefit of hybrid is that you don't have to go to all the way to the top of the escalation ladder right away, where you don't know if you have escalation dominance, especially with a nuclear power like Russia. You don't want to test it either. You know, it's not like NATO wants to be tested and wants to have the question of, will Donald Trump come to the aid of Estonia, is not a question you want to ask. The Europeans are in this sort of rather difficult position where, you know, there may be Russian drones that, you know, fly all over Poland, has happened, and the Poles then have to start shooting them down, you know, at enormous cost, only to find out that they're decoy drones that cost, you know, $20,000, if that. And they don't call for an Article 5, you know, violation or anything of that sort. And they don't even, you know, take any kind of retributive action against the Russians, precisely because they don't actually want to escalate.
1: Obviously, some of the statements we've heard from the Kremlin are in response to Europe's continued funding and provisions of ammunition and weaponry to Ukraine. How strong is that support, you know, going into 4.5 years of this war?
0: From the Russian point of view, it's way too strong. From the Russian point of view, this has been an enormous frustration and surprise. It's difficult to overestimate, you know, just how little the Russians think of Europe as a kind of cohesive geopolitical power. So the fact that the Europeans have been that strong and that united, that has been a huge frustration on the part of the Russians. But they still see it as the weak point for Ukraine. If they can only get that supply to dry up, then they will be able to make their sheer force of numbers and superior arms industry count on the battlefield and wrap this up, you know, on their terms and get Ukraine into the position it wants, which is essentially as a vassal state.
1: You know, you wrote recently, as fall and winter loom, the West is sorely underestimating both the threat approaching in Ukraine and the potential for it to spill across Europe's borders. I'm wondering if you could say more about why this winter is looking so vulnerable for Ukraine.
0: So on the one hand, as I was saying, that the Ukrainians themselves, they have this, you know, I hate the word perfect storm, but they have this matching for the Russians, this moment at which they have an advantage which President Putin absolutely wants to exploit this winter. The Russians are feeling that they've got an opportunity to break the Ukrainian will, and that they now know that they need to go after the Europeans. And those two things meld in the form of refugees. So if you can freeze the Ukrainians to such an extent that you have, again, hundreds of thousands or even millions of Ukrainians crossing the border into Poland, into Eastern Europe, to Germany, to France, then you can sow dissent in Western Europe, especially in a year when you've got a series of elections in which pro-Russian, anti-Ukrainian populist right parties look to be doing well in opinion polls.
1: You raise the prospect that this is going to be a really rough winter for Ukraine, given Russia's military advantages at this juncture. What would have to happen in the next couple of weeks, months to change that? And how likely is that outcome? How likely is it that Ukraine will be able to get more patriots, sort of fend off these Russian attacks?
0: Right. So it's a very binary equation. You have ballistic missiles coming at you, and you either have to destroy them at source or destroy them in the air when they're on the way. So if a solution is going to be found for the Ukrainians and by the Ukrainians in time, then they will need to get the means to do those two things, both of them. And that means, getting offensive weapons that have a long enough range, and they'll need a number of patriots in order to stop the ones that do get launched. And that's, both are difficult propositions. You only have a few countries that have available stocks. And, the two obvious ones that have stocks and haven't really handed over a lot of them are Spain and Greece. Spain has provided some, but, it will need a lot of persuasion to provide more. And Greece could, but Greece is always concerned about Turkey. And Ukraine is a long way away. Greece is a fairly pro-Russian country in general. So it is a very difficult proposition to get. There just aren't very many patriots.
1: And on the U.S. side, you mentioned the Iran war, which has sort of both depleted the U.S.'s weapon capacity and also distracted the country, I think is fair to say. In the U.S., President Trump had campaigned on a vow to end the Russia-Ukraine war in a day. But more recently, the Trump administration has entertained a very Russia-friendly peace plan. I'm wondering, how is Putin sort of looking at Trump in his last 2 years in office as Russia escalates these attacks?
0: Yeah, I think Ukraine for Trump has definitely slid down the list of priorities. He was never somebody who was interested intrinsically, for either geopolitical or moral reasons, in the defense of Ukraine. His interest was in ending the war and to have that kind of victory and to extract something from it, from the Russians, from the Ukrainians, whether it's critical mineral deals or trade deals, special privileges and going back into Russia for American oil companies, those kinds of things.
1: 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I'm Sarah Holder, and I spoke with Mark Champion about how Europe and the U.S. are positioning themselves as Russia escalates its attacks against a depleted Ukraine. You can hear the rest of the episode on the Big Take, wherever you get your podcasts.
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0: Daybreak Weekend, our global look at the top stories in the coming week from our Daybreak anchors all around the world. 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
1: I'm Stephen Carroll in London, where we're looking ahead to what renewed fears about inflation mean for the ECB's path ahead.
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0: Good day to you. I'm Nathan Hager, and we begin today's program with some key inflation data coming out in the U.S. We get the August Producer Price Index on Thursday, consumer prices the following day, Friday. Of course, all this comes days before the Federal Reserve's September policy decision. And here to get us ready for it in our Washington, D.C. studio is Bloomberg News Fed and economy reporter Enda Curran. So, Enda, we've already heard Fed Governor Chris Waller say this inflation data is going to heavily influence his decision on interest rates. Is that the case across the committee, do you think?
4: I think it is. It feels like a lot is riding on the inflation data that we're going to get this week. As you mentioned, we'll get consumer and producer prices. So officials will calculate from the CPI and the PPI their own preferred gauge of inflation, which is called PCE. And from that, then they will have a good sense as to where inflation is at and what the numbers are telling them. Now, it's not a done deal going into the inflation data that a rate hike in September is guaranteed. We get different signals from officials. We have some who are warning that inflation remains consistently too high, above the central bank's 2% target. They look at pockets of inflation in the services sector, for example. That's where a lot of people are worried about. Less worried about tariffs, and believe it or not, less worried about oil prices unless it starts to spill over into the broader economy. It's kind of services sector that people are more worried about. On the other hand, you have some officials making the point, listen, inflation has been coming off the boil. We don't need to raise rates just yet. We have time to wait and see. And that's why those numbers will determine what happens when they meet in the mid-September.
0: Okay, so let's get into the specifics of what we're thinking we could see in the numbers coming out this week. The consensus on the Bloomberg Terminal on producer prices for final demand in August is for a pretty significant increase. This has been pretty well above any 2% target. I don't know if that's a 2% target that the Fed sees on producer prices. But what do we see driving that on the producer level?
4: Well, there isn't always a perfect correlation between producer prices and consumer prices. I mean, logically, you would think upstream, what producers are paying will be eventually paid off downstream to consumers. It doesn't always work like that. Nonetheless, though, lately there is a bit of more of a spillover or correlation than usual, Nathan. Part of the issue there is that the producers are in the front line of costs related to energy. So oil costs, we're seeing that big spike in diesel costs, for example. Those costs are inevitably going to be passed on downstream to their own consumers. Of course, they're also on the front line of some of the AI-related CapEx build-out boom. Some of that is impacting PPI. So those pressures, those upstream pressures are certainly in the system, and the worry is that they're going to filter downstream too.
0: And to that point, when it comes to the consumer price index as well, at least on the headline level, still well above the 2% target, north of 3%. At the same time, we're looking at the core, expected to edge ever so slightly closer to the 2% target. What are we expecting when it comes to consumer prices this time around?
4: Again, keep an eye out for any hint of broader spillover from higher oil prices and energy costs. So, you know, is it really impacting the costs for other goods through, say, like airline tickets, for example? You might see an uptick in restaurant and food costs because of delivery prices, for example. There will be a lot to compute from all of that. Also, keep an eye on costs of household items that are being impacted by the AI boom, like laptops and technology. It's only a small part of consumer inflation basket, but keep an eye on that. But then look at the broader services basket, costs of insurance, for example, home insurance and car insurance. That's been a big issue on the inflation front. Keep an eye on what's happening on shelter and rental costs. So these are some of the usual suspects people look at every month in terms of to get a gauge where is inflation headed. And I think, you know, at the moment, as I say to you, there isn't a great degree of confidence that inflation is slowing the way policymakers would like. And I think, all told, it would probably require a big downside reading on the inflation numbers to really give policymakers comfort.
0: Although we did hear Governor Waller just this past week say that he's starting to see signs of disinflation. Where's the disconnect potentially?
4: Yeah, no doubt about it. I mean, some officials and indeed some private sector economists will point to you. For example, the tariff effect has waned off now. They think that's not what it once was. They think, as I mentioned a few times earlier, the energy story, even though we've seen high gasoline prices, it hasn't spilled over as broadly as you might think. So that's given some people some comfort. And then the numbers have been, shall we say, nudging somewhat towards in the right direction towards the central bank's target. That doesn't mean prices are not high. It just means that the pace has slowed a touch. But as I say, all of that could change when we get these numbers. If these numbers come in on the hot side, Governor Waller himself made clear that if they do come in on the so-called hot side, then he will be prepared to raise interest rates.
0: And of course, these numbers are coming as we're just coming off a pretty hot jobs report. Do you see the bias at the Fed changing away from the focus on inflation, given what we saw in the August non-farm payrolls this past week?
4: We had very strong employment data. It is tempting to say, oh, wow, that's a game changer. The Fed will raise interest rates now as a slam dunk. But in truth, a couple of things there. Officials have broadly priced in that the jobs market is in good shape. They're looking through that. They've been saying for some time now their bigger concern is inflation rather than employment. And importantly, on the employment side, even though the numbers were very strong for August, we didn't really get any hint of inflation pressure through wages there in terms of average hourly earnings. And we know that Fed Chairman Warsh has made the point that, you know, wages haven't been a great indicator for underlying inflation for some time. So again, it's an interesting story where, oh, look, really strong jobs and we're much stronger than expected. Doesn't that lean into the Fed raising rates? I mean, it will, of course, at the margins, but it all comes back to the inflation data in the week ahead.
0: And that data coming up, yeah, at the end of this week. Thank you. And great to have you with us. That is a Bloomberg Fed and economy reporter, Enda Curran, ahead of that inflation data. Let's take a look now at some stocks making news in the week ahead. I'm Nathan Hager with Bloomberg Equities reporter Carmen Reinicke. I say week ahead, Carmen, but it seems like everything's stacked on Thursday because we're going to hear from a bunch of names just that day alone. Maybe the biggest earnings story that day is going to be Oracle. What are we expecting from this company that's kind of become an AI bellwether, right?
5: You know, I was going to say exactly the same thing. Thursday is the day to be watching for next week. And you're right, Oracle is one of the premier names. So this is ticker ORCL. It's going to report results on Thursday. So this stock has been on a little bit of a downslide. So shares are down about 40% from the start of June and down more than 20% so far this year, which is on track for its worst annual performance since 2001. So I think this earnings report is going to be really important to maybe potentially, you know, reverse some of this downward selling that we're seeing. So analysts are overwhelmingly bullish here, and they expect adjusted earnings per share to grow 18% in the quarter and revenue to grow 28% to $19 billion. Bloomberg Intelligence is looking for strong results here and saying that, you know, strong results from hyperscale cloud providers and the neoclouds point to better end markets for AI infrastructure. And it suggests that Oracle Cloud Infrastructure could have solid fiscal 2027 growth guidance that could exceed the consensus. So that's really important, and it's what investors will be watching for on
0: Thursday. So is part of the story here that just the fact that Oracle's been on such a downslide that any positivity is just going to move the stock higher? Is that kind of what analysts are thinking right now?
5: You know, I think it's a little bit more complicated than that, just because we've seen such a high bar sort of environment for earnings lately that, you know, good news isn't always rewarded. So I think yes, good news could really help the stock here. It's been really beaten down, but it's going to have to, you know, sort of assuage a lot of concerns that are in the market right now.
0: So obviously we're going to hear from Oracle, but we're also going to hear this week on Thursday from Adobe, a company that there'd been some SaaSpocalypse fears around, I think, a while back. Is that still overshadowing Adobe, Carmen?
5: You know, that is such a good question here from Adobe. So this is ticker ADBE. This stock has really been on a tear lately, actually. Shares are up 45% from the end of June. And a lot of it is because of this rebound in software stocks as some of these SaaSpocalypse fears kind of go away. So earnings are going to be really important here to kind of keep this rally potentially going. The stock is still really beaten down if you look back, you know, over the last few years. So earnings could be a great catalyst. Analysts are expecting adjusted EPS of about $6 a share, 14% jump from the same period of year ago. Revenue about the same jump to $6.7 billion. So what's big here is just, is AI disrupting the these companies as much as sort of investors had initially feared, which is what really brought down a lot of the software stocks. And, you know, after Salesforce earnings last week, I think there's more positivity in the market and people are really looking for sort of proof that these companies can integrate AI and it can help them instead of sort of disrupt their business.
0: Aside from tech, we're also going to hear on Thursday from Macy's, way apart from big tech. We go to big department stores. What are we expecting along 34th Street this quarter?
5: A very different part of the market indeed. Yeah. So this will be really interesting. Analysts are expecting, you know, pretty flat revenue growth. So almost like no revenue growth from the same quarter last year, $4.8 billion revenue in the quarter and adjusted earnings of 36 cents per share, which is actually a little bit down from the same quarter last year. I think what's most important is looking for the impacts of things like tariff refunds against sales expectations. So we've seen some weakness in retailer results. Last week, Kohl's reported and those results were mixed. So looking for the health of retailers and the health of consumers is going to be really important. And this stock has also been a little bit weak lately. So shares are down, you know, about 15% from an early August peak. So, you know, earnings are always an important catalyst. But again, here, solid results could maybe reverse some of this decline. While if there's sort of a negative reaction, we could see more selling ahead.
0: Well, it has to be said. I mean, Macy's over the last several quarters have managed to beat expectations in most of its last few reports. Are analysts feeling kind of positive again this time around when it comes to what we get, you know, heading into the holidays as well and thinking about the, you know, Thanksgiving parade? It's not too soon to think about that, I guess.
5: You know, I think that's a great question. And there are a lot of overhangs, I will say, though, going into the end of the year and sort of this holiday season. So I think the bar has been sort of raised for Macy's having some of really solid earnings reports in the last few quarters. And so what they say about that forward guidance is going to be really important.
0: Yeah. Another busy earnings day coming up this week. Thank you for this, Carmen. Good to have you with us. That's Carmen Reinicke, Bloomberg Equities reporter with Stocks to Watch in the week ahead. And coming up on Bloomberg Daybreak Weekend, we're going to look ahead to what renewed fears about inflation mean for the European Central Bank's path forward. I'm Nathan Hager, and this is Bloomberg.
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0: global look ahead at the top stories for investors in the coming week. I'm Nathan Hager in Washington. Later in the program, we'll look ahead to the 18th BRICS summit in India. But first, in the coming days, we'll find out if the European Central Bank raises interest rates again as policymakers gather for their September meeting. But how will the recent sell-off sweeping global bond markets affect the decision-making process? For more, let's go to London and bring in Bloomberg Daybreak Europe anchor Stephen Carroll.
1: Nathan, even before the latest ramping up of tensions between the US and Iran sent energy prices higher, markets were expecting the European Central Bank to hike interest rates this month. That seems even more certain given the global bond sell-off of the past week. In recent days, the ECB's Joachim Nagel told Bloomberg that the market pricing of more than 95% probability of a hike was a, quote, good understanding of the central bank's thinking. Other policymakers have also widely telegraphed their preference for another hike, which would follow the quarter point move back in June. Questions do remain, though, about whether another hike would be enough to tame inflation and get it back to the 2% target. For the investor Annika Gupta, Global Head of Private Banking, Wealth Management and Investments at ING, inflation is the key catalyst behind the recent unrest in bond markets.
2: The main issue which is spooking the markets is clearly risks of inflation. Given the geopolitical events happening, what's happening to energy pricing, etc. And there, I think the markets are looking for confidence. And there, if the Fed is in September to do that rate hike, which is now very probable and with conviction shows and brings back credibility that, look, as central banks, we are bringing inflation under control, because quite frankly, they have been able to do so. There was a lot of cynicism. There was a lot of skepticism by the markets criticizing central banks that they were responding too slowly post-COVID. They caught up and they did control inflation. So if we see such a move, I think such a move could already in itself, just that one hike, calm things down.
1: That was Annika Gupta from ING speaking on Bloomberg Radio. Well, to set the scene for this decision, we're joined by our FX and rates reporter, Alice Gledhill, and by our senior ECB reporter, Jana Rando, who's in Frankfurt. Jana, policymakers, as I say, have been pretty clear that they have a preference for a hike at this meeting. So what will you be watching for in this upcoming decision?
3: Yeah, I mean, pretty much if that's, the end of the road, or if more is to come. Economists have a bit of a different view than markets on this. So economists have September and then largely nothing else. Markets are pricing, quite a few more steps toward the end of the year and also toward the middle of next year. And most importantly, new forecasts will be out, new staff projections for inflation, for growth, and they will ultimately confirm whether the ECB is still on track to reaching its 2% target in the medium term.
1: As you say, the latest data has painted contrasting pictures, surprising resilience, as you point out, in economic growth. But when it came to the inflation figures, I mean, certainly when you look at the numbers out of countries like Spain, it does look very high compared to a lot of the other bigger member states in the euro area, and kind of a mixed picture overall. What was your reading of what we learned from the last set of inflation data that we've gotten before this decision?
3: Yeah, absolutely. I mean, Spain is now above 4% and even 3.3% for the eurozone. That's the August print, the latest. Is not very reassuring. It's the highest in almost 3 years, and really, if you look at it face value, going in the wrong direction. But if you look a little bit under the hood, there were some encouraging signs as well, because it seems to have been driven almost exclusively by energy. The core rate, which excludes energy and also food prices and services, which is what the ECB has been watching very, very closely, those gauges, they slowed a bit. Now, still above 2%, still not where they're supposed to be. But the direction there is encouraging. And what's probably even more interesting is if you look at inflation expectations, if you look at, wage gauges that signal or would signal second round effects, there's really nothing to see. Inflation expectations in the medium to longer term seem to be quite well anchored. Wages really haven't picked up on the latest inflation surge. So that is reassuring to the ECB. And then, of course, you have, tightening in financial markets with the bond sell-off. So that's helping the ECB a little bit as well. That would reinforce the arguments that maybe after September they have a bit more time to look, and maybe the market is doing enough of the job for the ECB to let it be for a while. But yeah, a lot depends on Iran, on energy, and as I said, on the forecasts.
1: I'm trying to think as well about how we're citing this ECB decision in the context of the global pressure or the global trend towards a rate hiking cycle that we've seen. We've had, of course, Kevin Warsh from the Fed speaking in Jackson Hole recently, reinforcing his message on inflation, which has been part of what's moved bond markets as well. The ECB, though, perceived to have been really ahead of the curve by hiking in June of this year already. So does that make it a little bit easier for them when we're thinking about the path ahead?
3: I don't know, to be honest. I mean, if you say they're ahead of the curve, you know, and one of the most vigilant central banks in the world, they would sure take that badge, and you know, as
1: and
3: a badge of
1: for
3: honor,
1: it, probably.
3: Exactly. but also, I mean, you have to talk a little bit about where each of these central banks came from before the Iran war started, and where inflation and interest rates were placed. And what's true for the Eurozone is that they had inflation largely under control, interest rates were in so-called neutral territory. So neither restricting nor stimulating demand. And that is very different from where policy settings were in the US and also in the UK, where inflation was still much more of a problem. And interest rates were still restrictive. And that, of course, meant that the policymakers there had a bit more time to watch the situation play out, monitor what's happening, because policy rates were restrictive. And that the ECB didn't have that benefit, if you want. So they simply had to move into a higher interest rate regime. Now, interest rates are still within the range of what you would call neutral in the ECB, but we're getting to the upper bound. And certainly at 2.5%, that's the upper limit the ECB defines as neutral. Anything else after that would get into restrictive territory. So yes, they were the first ones among the big ones to move, also because their policy rate in the terms that matter were probably a bit looser than elsewhere.
1: Yeah, they had the room to be able to move it. Jana, for now, thank you very much. Our senior ECB reporter, Jana Randow. Of course, we're citing this ECB decision in the context of what has been a tumultuous time on bond markets. And Alice Gledhill, our FX and rates reporter, has been tracking the ups and downs for us as they've been happening. And they've been many and varied, I think it's fair to say. Alice, can you just sort of put in context this bond market context for this ECB decision?
4: We've seen euro area government bonds sell off, but it's been part of a big global sell-off, right? So we've seen yields hit multi-decade highs across any number of regions. So UK, Germany, France, US, and particularly at the long end, kind of in long-dated bonds. I was kind of having a conversation with someone just before this interview and kind of talking about what a reversal it's been from what investors were expecting kind of coming into this year. I think certainly in Europe, people saw the ECB staying on hold. People found it quite hard to get excited about European government bonds. You know, yields were kind of attractive, but there were better opportunities elsewhere. But obviously, for the various reasons that we can talk about, we've seen this big repricing higher. What I would say is it hasn't been this disorderly move. It's generally been this kind of grind higher in yields. But there's also reasons to think that might continue.
1: Let's talk a little bit about the factors driving it higher. I mean, how much of it is down to higher energy prices and inflation fears?
4: That's definitely a massive part. So really the sell-off in bonds globally came at the end of February when the war began and, you know, we saw energy prices surge. That's sort of when you saw the real reversal in markets. So bond yields move higher and investors start to price in significant rate hikes. And I guess like some of the latest weakness we've seen has again been on the back of gas, oil prices touching kind of fresh highs or, you know, just sort of moving higher again. So I think that's one factor. There's also another factor which is kind of maybe overlooked a little bit in bond markets. That's the fact that growth has actually been pretty resilient, particularly in the US, where the AI spending boom, kind of CapEx boom in particular, is fueling growth and growth expectations. Equities have been performing really well. We actually wrote something recently about why stock markets haven't really cracked despite this move higher in yields. And obviously, if people are buying equities, there's just less demand for bonds generally. Yeah. So that's another factor.
1: What about this sense that, and I think you made allusion to this, that yields have been elevated for some time and how this compares to what was for such a long time, such a low yield environment?
4: I think it's a return to the old normal. Quite often you speak to market veterans. I spoke to one, he was saying, no one should be surprised that we're seeing yields at these levels. This is kind of how it used to be before the global financial crisis. You know, I think yields, over recent decades, kind of, you know, following the global financial crisis, they plunged when central banks slashed interest rates. Then we had years of quantitative easing where central banks were hoovering up government bonds around the world that really suppressed yields. And I think we're still partly in a normalization, kind of following that process. Interest rates are much higher than where they were. We might see more hikes, kind of given that energy shock that we talked about earlier. I guess there's also another new dynamic. There's just more debt out there in the world than there was previously when we had higher interest rates. So I think those two factors mean that's sort of why we're in the environment that we're in now.
1: And the other part of that bigger debt story is bigger debt repayments, consuming more of the budgetary space that countries across Europe have as well. We're facing into the season now where all EU member states have to finalise their budgets nationally to submit them to the European Union. The UK budget is planned for the end of October as well. I mean, how much do rising yields, are they going to affect the conversations around countries' budget planning when, I mean, if you look at it, that's a pretty big chunk in most countries' cases going to come out of the available cash pile.
4: It's really important, and I think the UK in particular has been in focus for this reason recently. We've obviously got the first budget coming up under the new Prime Minister, Andy Burnham, and his Chancellor. I think in the UK it's a particularly sensitive topic because we have these fiscal rules that essentially dictate how much we can borrow and spend. You might hear people talk about the fiscal headroom. That headroom dwindles if borrowing costs go up, and then the UK needs to spend more on servicing its debt. So that's a really important thing for the UK, but it's also very topical for somewhere like France, where we're facing this presidential election next year. We've had the pro-business centrist president Emmanuel Macron in charge for almost a decade, but there's now a real chance that we see France skew to either the far left or the far right. We don't really know what that means for France's debt path, but it is on an unsustainable path, and it doesn't seem like there's that much political will or ability to really bring it down. And again, you've seen French politicians this week warn that the latest energy crisis and a move higher in yields is really problematic for France.
1: Yeah, indeed. Marking our card for perhaps some tumultuous debates to come in many countries across Europe. Alice, thank you very much for joining us. Our FX and rates reporter, Alice Gledhill, and earlier you heard from our senior ECB reporter, Jana Randow. We'll have full coverage of the upcoming ECB meeting across all of our Bloomberg platforms. I'm Stephen Carroll in London. You can catch us every weekday morning here for Bloomberg Daybreak Europe, beginning at 6 a.m. in London and 1 a.m. on Wall Street. Nathan?
0: Thanks, Stephen. And coming up on Bloomberg Daybreak Weekend, we'll discuss what to expect from the 18th BRICS Summit in New Delhi, India. I'm Nathan Hager, and this is Bloomberg.
5: One question.
1: Here's why there isn't more fear in the

Let's be honest. 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

0: investors in the coming week. I'm Nathan Hager in Washington. This week, India hosts the 18th BRICS Summit. For a closer look, let's get to Doug Krisner, host of the Bloomberg Daybreak Asia podcast.
1: Thanks, Nathan. This meeting will bring together leaders from the expanded BRICS membership. What began with four countries is now 11. So let me call the original group Brazil, Russia, India, China, and South Africa. And then we've seen additions over the last few years. That would include Egypt, Ethiopia, Indonesia, Iran, Saudi Arabia, and the United Arab Emirates. To help us preview the meeting, let's bring in Bloomberg's Roz Matheson. Roz is our chief Asia correspondent, and she joins from Singapore. Thank you for making time to chat. Let's begin with the big picture, Roz. Give me your sense of what you see as unfolding at this meeting.
2: Well, this meeting, in a way, is coming at a time of a cluster of other gathering. So it is a stepping stone in all of that. We just had the meeting of the Shanghai Cooperation Organization in Kyrgyzstan, for example. We have BRICS coming up. And then we have the big summit in the US between the Chinese President Xi Jinping and the US President Donald Trump. And a lot of this is about telegraphing into that meeting, because BRICS has, in Donald Trump's mind, in a way, become a bit of an alternative. He doesn't like BRICS very much. He sees it as a mechanism to move away from the dollar. So he'll be watching this meeting very closely. But what we're going to see is sort of the delicate dance of geopolitics. We've got a bunch of very big leaders, obviously Xi Jinping, but also Vladimir Putin, leaders from Iran. And there'll be a lot of conversation as a result about the world that we're in, the latest in the Middle East with the conflict with Iran. You've got a lot of big energy powers who are going to be there. So there'll be a lot of conversation, obviously, also around energy access, energy security, and supply chains.
1: It's not hard to imagine that war with Iran is going to be probably the primary focus. I know you mentioned that India is the BRICS chair, and from what I understand, Iran has asked India to help build some common ground against U.S. military action against Iran. Is there going to be enough momentum that comes out of this meeting if, in fact, Iran and the war is a focal point to get the U.S. to consider more aggressive negotiations?
2: Well, that's going to be the very interesting thing, is what is Iran coming to this meeting seeking to achieve? And obviously, there's a lot of concern amongst these countries around energy security and the disruption that we've seen from all of this. There'll be conversations again about improving resilience against disruption that's caused by wars, you know, shipping problems and everything that we've seen. But it does seem that, you know, more than 6 months into this conflict, it's become relatively intractable. Again, we've had a recent flare up with Iran and the US targeting each other's assets in the area. And so you've got the sense that this is dragging on, that there's no easy way out. And, you know, for China and Russia, particularly, you've seen Russia expressing very strong support for Iran, Vladimir Putin saying that he wants to see ways to deepen cooperation with Iran. You've got China saying, well, we don't particularly like the conflict. It's not great for us on an energy perspective, but we don't want to get too involved. So who's going to take the lead here in pushing the US, at least on that side, towards negotiation? Who's going to try and convince Iran that negotiations are the way forward? India is probably going to put that on the table at the meeting, but it'd be, you know, difficult to see there being really significant progress that comes from it.
1: So the coalition, the BRICS coalition, has obviously grown to cover elements of the global south and the global east. I'm wondering about the risk of it being perceived as moving or drifting to becoming kind of an anti-American alliance. Is that a possibility?
2: Well, that's certainly the way that Donald Trump sees it. Again, he doesn't really like BRICS. He thinks it as a bloc that's trying to move away from the dollar, I imagine, particularly towards the yuan. He has in the past, in fact, threatened tariffs, 100% tariffs on BRICS nations if they back a currency to replace the dollar. And there he's looking at countries that run large trade deficit with the US. He's done that before. And so he doesn't like BRICS and what it represents. And certainly, you know, for China, it's been terrific in their

0: perspective to have it expand to include all these other countries, plus all the partner states that are there, Malaysia, Thailand, Vietnam, Nigeria, and more. I mean, Turkey has applied for membership and has been offered partner status. So you put that together, you get what, around 40% of global GDP. The 11 members alone, around 50% of the global population. So certainly it's a big and growing and powerful bloc, and sort of increasingly representing that idea of nations that are banding together as global alliances shift and representing the global South in that. But equally, there are questions about, as it gets bigger, does it become more unwieldy? Not all these countries get on every issue. Some of them have quite significant tensions. I mean, China and India alone have tensions over their border and so on. So they're not really a homogenous group. They're a group that are together because they see benefits in doing so, but it's quite transactional. So for Donald Trump, this group morphing into something that's truly an alternative, you know, it's unlikely to see that happening, at least in the near term.
1: So obviously this summit is going to follow the recent meeting of G20 finance ministers and central bankers in the U.S. It was on the final day of that meeting that Treasury Secretary Bessent accused China of preventing the G20 from issuing a joint communique. Give me your sense of what you believe Beijing to be feeling at this time, given the idea that it's trying to project an image of stability juxtaposed to what the U.S. may be perceived in creating right now, which is maybe a little instability in the global economy.
0: That's right. It's interesting to see that the Treasury Secretary, Scott Bessent, signaled out China, saying it was China that prevented the G20 from issuing that joint communique after the finance ministers met, and saying that it was over issues around trade imbalances. And that's something that Scott Bessent, though, has particularly criticized China for previously, saying that it subsidizes its products very heavily. He made a quip that, you know, BYD vehicles are the best $70,000 car that $35,000 can buy. So he's really, he tends to go quite hard on China. And that's something that China is aware of. And they look through some of this. Yes, they respond. Yes, they say they disagree. But they're playing the long game here. And particularly with China, that's about getting a smooth, successful summit between Xi Jinping and Donald Trump in the US, having Xi Jinping welcomed as a statesman on US shores, having the trade understandings continue. Yes, there are tensions. Yes, there's tit for tat action going on at the moment, but it's all in that understandable level to avoid a full blown resumption of a trade conflict between China and the US.
1: You pointed out a moment ago the diversity among these BRICS nations, and I'm wondering if we can assume for the moment that they have been unequally impacted by what's going on with closure of the Strait of Hormuz. Can you give me a sense of the economic impact that's being felt as a result of restricted energy flows out of the Persian Gulf area as a result of this war, how it's impacting the global South versus the global East?
0: Well, certainly you've seen global disruption because of that, but you've seen countries that can afford it. Obviously, they've been able to pay more in recent months to secure supply and sometimes to, in fact, divert supply from other places. And so you've seen the richer Asian states, for example, be able to pay higher dollar to get supply. You've also seen places like Taiwan doing that. In other parts of the world, they can less afford to do so. And often these countries are also already under fiscal strain, even carrying quite heavy fiscal loads that are hangovers from the pandemic, for example, and so less able to support their energy sector by paying higher prices for supply. So you see, you know, countries in Africa, for example, South Africa has been impacted. In Asia, you've seen Indonesia, you know, having to roll out successive packages to try and, you know, undercut to support fuel prices, for example, to support their economy at a time that the fiscal picture in Indonesia is quite strained already. And you're seeing that really impact ordinary people in terms of the ability of you know, truckers to drive the distances they need to go to see fishing fleets not able to go out. So you're absolutely seeing an impact on some of these what you call global south states, including in Asia, off from it. You've obviously seen Russia being impacted in different ways, but they're also impacted at the moment because Ukraine's been striking heavily their energy infrastructure, which is causing Russia all sorts of problems around their own energy supply and exports. And that's having a knock-on effect.
1: Ross, thank you so very much for helping us preview the BRICS summit in the week ahead. Bloomberg's Ross Matheson, our chief Asia correspondent, joining from Singapore. I'm Doug Krisner. You can catch us weekdays for the Daybreak Asia podcast. It's available wherever you get your podcast. Nathan?
2: Thanks, Doug. And that does it for this edition of Bloomberg Daybreak Weekend. 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I'm Nathan Hager. Stay with us. 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
1: I'm Barry Ritholtz. You're listening to Masters in Business on Bloomberg Radio. My extra special guest today is a returning three-time champion. Bill McNabb is the former chairman and CEO of Vanguard. He's been with the firm since 1986, and he has led each of the firm's client-facing divisions. He became CEO in 2008, right before that little snafu with Lehman Brothers. Chairman in 2010, he stepped down. 2017, is that about
2: 2017
1: right?
2: Is CEO, 2018 is chair.
1: As chair. Currently, he sits on the board of IBM and United Health and is become an active investor in a variety of fintech startups, Vanilla, Altruist, a few others. We'll go into detail about that. He is a senior advisor to firms such as Venrock and Permira, both venture capital and private equity. Bill McNabb, welcome back to Bloomberg.
2: Oh, thanks, Barry. It's great to be here.
1: So the last time, the last two times you were here, you were running Vanguard Group. I'm curious, how does a guy who rode at Dartmouth, taught Latin and coached at the Haverford School, end up running the world's largest mutual fund company?
2: So there's an old saying that it's better to be lucky than smart. And
1: my mom used to say that to me all the time.
2: And that really did apply. I got very lucky, Barry, in terms of just opportunities that happened to come across, you know, come my way. And I had incredible mentors who sort of helped take those opportunities and make more of them than maybe they would have been otherwise. And, you know, one thing led to another.
1: Huh. Really interesting. So teaching Latin and coaching, what does that teach somebody like you about leadership that you were able to apply across three decades at Vanguard?
2: Yeah, you know, I think that the two big things, and I was very fortunate to work for somebody at Vanguard who really lived this, and I'll come back to that in a second, but the power of we versus I. Mm-hmm. I was coaching a rowing team, and no matter how good the individual athletes were, if they didn't really exist in order to make the boat go faster, you weren't going to win. And we had to really get that across to people. And you know, that collective drive for success actually is incredibly applicable in the business world. I think the other thing, maybe a little more subtle, is you lead by example. And, you know, some of the people who talk about it and they theorize and, you know, all these, you know, fancy sayings, I'd rather just watch somebody do what they do really well. And if, you know, if they're building good teams, just that example of how they do it is really worth emulating. I work for Jack Brennan, as you know, and mm-hmm. I think you've had Jack on here before as well. And Jack really lived that. Like for me, when I got to Vanguard, the we versus I was very apparent where he was driving the firm. And then no one led by example better than Jack. And, you know, when you've grown up in that world as a coach and an athlete, and then you get it reinforced professionally, you know, early in your career, it becomes a way of thinking.
1: Yeah, big fan of Jack Brennan. Loved what he did. When you joined Vanguard in 86, it was obviously a fraction of where it was today. It was far less than $1 trillion. And even in the mid-80s, I mean, that was the beginning of the bull market. Yeah. That started in 82. You had Peter Lynch and the Fidelity Magellan Fund. Berkshire Hathaway was on the rise. Stock picking was on the rise. I guess I could say indexing was a fringe idea. What did the firm look like back in the mid-80s?
2: Yeah.
1: Did you have any idea what was coming your way over the next couple of decades?
2: This is why I said it's really better to be lucky than smart. I did not see this incredible explosion coming. What attracted me to Vanguard was I was working here, you know, for what's now JPMorgan Chase in New mm-hmm. York, and was getting a little frustrated with a lot of things and decided it was probably time to go. And one of my mentors said to me, go find a place where the values match your own. And when I went in and interviewed with Jack Brennan and then Jack Bogle, you know, it was like, wow, this is so different. And there was tremendous appeal. And so I did it really based on gut and intuition. At the time, so when I interviewed with Jack Bogle, the funny story was he had data, pulled out a bunch of stuff, and he's like, we just crossed $15 billion under management, and I have no idea how we're going to get to 20. So I don't know why you would come here. You know, you're doing big things on Wall Street. And I didn't even really have a response. And then he went on, he goes, but of course, and for the next hour and a half, I got a lecture about everything that needed to change in the asset management business. I go home and my wife says to me, how'd it go? I said, I don't know. I didn't say anything. But she goes, well, what are you going to do? And I said, well, if he offers me the job, I'm going. Because there's just something like, there was the passion and the drive and the really contrarian view. So the early days, look, we paid as much attention to active management as Fidelity did. You know, so Fidelity had Peter Lynch in Magellan Fund. We had John Neff in the Windsor Fund.
1: Sure.
2: The great, arguably one of the two or three greatest value investors in history. And, Jack himself was very, making sure that we were competitive. Money market funds were just taking off, and we got into the money market fund wars. So, people will, it's hard for people to imagine today, but yields were in, 17-18% right. At different times. And Dreyfus, Fidelity, and Vanguard were the three money market fund giants. We each had a couple billion dollars, but everybody was comparing yields. And so active management and the yield on the money market fund in the early days, those were like the big drivers.
1: So my pet thesis, so to put this into context, $15 billion in the early 80s, just about $15 trillion today. That's just a crazy, crazy 1,000-fold increase, 10,000-fold increase. That's just an insane run. My theory is the late 90s, the scandals, the crashes, the analyst scandal, the accounting scandal, the IPO scandal, all one after another. I think a lot of people just threw their hands up and said, you know what? Just buy me the whole market. Let me know when it's time to retire. Let me know when I have enough to retire. Is that oversimplifying what happened, or is that a really
2: so? I would say that's the psychological part of it. Mm-hmm. There was also the math part of it, mm-hmm. which is on an after-tax basis, index funds beat 90% of active equities over any rolling 10-year
1: anything more
2: period.
1: Than a decade.
2: Anything more than a decade. So if you were a long-term investor and you wanted to win, you indexed. And so, it was interesting to me as a participant in the market. I'd listen to our competitors and they talk, well, indexing's having its moment, but it's going to cycle out. And, stock
1: any
2: markets will
1: now.
2: Be back any day. And the math was just overwhelming that when you and the real reason, and this was Jack Bogle's, again, oversimplified discussion, but essentially, if you have two big parts of the market, one that's actively managed and one that's passively managed, they have to add up to the market.
1: That's right.
2: So the average on the active side is going to be the market because the index side is going to be the market. And then you take costs into account, all of a sudden, you've got arithmetic working in your favor. So for us, there was this, it's simple, it's easy, it's low cost, and it works. And, I think that was such a powerful thing. And our shareholders, Barry, as you know, because you've been a student of the game for so long, they stayed with us way longer than other investors stayed with their firms. And, on average, I think it was 3x. So
1: wow.
2: the average duration of a relationship was 3x that of the industry. That's an incredible advantage in terms of just, how you think about your business.
1: So you become CEO in August 2008. 2 weeks later, Lehman Brothers goes kaput. Remind us what was happening in that era. What was that transition like, stepping into the lead role, just as it looks like the world is going to hell? And what was that experience like?
2: Yeah, so... look, in the darkest days, everyone was questioning whether the system would survive. So different than other crises we've seen. People really looked at, will the market actually survive this? And we had a deep-seated belief it would. Mm-hmm. And so we kind of had this bifurcated way of looking at the world. Like, each and every day, what were we doing to better assure our investors that somewhere down the road, things would get better. and they had to stay the course. Like, the worst thing you could do was to panic, unless you really believed the world was going to end. And we had to do so. We met twice a day, every morning and every afternoon, and we went through, you know, transaction by transaction, fund performance, everything you needed to, you know, try to assure our investors. At the same time, we knew that the world was going to be different. Regulation was going to be different. The competitive landscape was going to change. And maybe even some of the business models were going to change. Mm-hmm. And so we started laying the groundwork for all those changes. And, you know, just to give you a couple of tangible examples, the role of advisors. So at that point in time, the independent advisor channel, which, you, again, you've lived this, was a really tiny fraction of advisors. Most of it was, you know, the big brokerage firms, and they were primarily commission driven.
1: Right. All transaction based
2: and essentially conflicted, because the more you trade, the more money they make, the more you trade, the more you lose from a performance standpoint. So we believe that the world, this would accelerate the move to asset based fees, and that it would be a very different model. The other one for us, we really thought this would accelerate indexing for all the reasons that you cited earlier, in terms of just, hey, it's safe, it's just buy the market. And again, the math was overwhelming. Even during a downturn, stock pickers did not outperform the index.
1: Which is the claim before, right. Just wait till the next downturn, right. And you'll see how well stock pickers have done.
2: So we knew that, so we started to make moves around those changes. We knew the regulations were going to change a lot. And we also knew the competitive landscape. And frankly, we didn't get that all right. We knew somebody would end up with iShares because Barclays Bank was under such duress. Mm-hmm. I didn't see BlackRock doing it. I just didn't anticipate that. It was, you know,
1: what a great buy for them. It was spectacular.
2: It was phenomenal. I mean, you know, one of the stories we don't talk much about, we actually were a serious bidder on it until the regulators came in and changed the game, and then we had to back away.
1: Coming up, we continue our conversation with Bill McNabb, former CEO and chairman of the Vanguard Group, talking about his new roles in the boardroom and working with startups. I'm Barry Ritholtz. 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
1: I'm Barry Ritholtz. You're listening to Masters in Business on Bloomberg Radio. My extra special guest this week is Bill McNabb. He is the former CEO and chairman of Vanguard. The firm now runs, is it $14 trillion? Some wild number. So you step down as CEO at 60 with the firm pretty much running on all cylinders, doing great, great team. As someone who just went through the process of succession planning, I have to ask you, how did you know it was time to step down? How do you think about doing succession correctly? There are so many examples of firms that get it wrong.
2: So, one of the things about, again, I had a great mentor on this. My predecessor, Jack Brennan, Jack retired when he was, 54.
1: Mm-hmm. But stayed as chairman for a few years, right?
2: Just a year.
1: Okay.
2: But he had run the firm for 12 years. And I couldn't believe it when he told me he was going to do this and I was going to succeed him. And I asked him why. And he said, look, he goes, somewhere in that 10 to 12 year range, if you've done a decent job, people stop pushing you and they stop questioning you because mm-hmm. you've been right more than you've been wrong. And he goes, that's not healthy. And the ability to reinvent the firm or to really push for innovation gets harder because you really need a collective wisdom to do that. And, that's where the art is, Barry, but mm-hmm. I felt like the team was really strong. I was seeing signs, we'd had a lot of success. So I was seeing some of those signs and it was, okay, time to let a new generation see what they can do and, leave the place in a good spot and then go.
1: Did you set up like a detailed plan as to your retirement or was it just evolving organically?
2: So I had a detailed plan as to how we were going to do the transition at Vanguard. And we worked really closely with our board on that. And, there were steps. In terms of my own thing, I was like, I didn't want to think about it. I thought I'd wait until I was out. I had a year where I was board chair still. And I'd originally said I would do that for as long as 3 years. Mm-hmm. But after a year, it became clear, like, the firm's really doing great. Like, there's no need for this. But that year, I did a ton of travel for us, all around the world, seeing clients, regulators, whomever. And I also did a lot down in D.C. because there was a lot of regulatory stuff going on. And so I had a lot of travel time. So I that's when I started to think about, okay, what am I going to do with this next phase? And, I describe this phase as sort of there's like three parts to it. There's family and fun. There's governance. And then there's, I call it pay it forward, but mentoring and, helping develop a new cadre of leaders and so forth. And, I've been pretty, I won't say systematic, but I've tried to be careful. I've probably overcommitted it a couple times mm-hmm. in different things, but, you try to feel your way through that. And the family and fun stuff are the passion things. The governance for me, I had a opportunity to co-write a book on governance with Ram Charan, and we did the book and we talked to everybody. Like it was so much fun, talking to Warren Buffett about mm-hmm. How does he think about governance, just incredible. And Dennis Carey was the third co-author, by the way, and I did that, and that led to co-leading the NACD's Blue Ribbon Commission on the Future of the American Boardroom. And I do work with CECP, which is CEOs for Corporate Purpose, Daryl Brewster's organization, which does incredible work on governance as well. So I had this whole sort of academic thing around governance going on, and then got the opportunity to serve on two, very large public boards. It's where, you're on the other side.
1: So let's talk about those boards. Yeah. IBM and United Health Group, two giant companies, so different and each going through very different transformations. How do you shift from being a CEO to being a director? And what can a board actually accomplish other than just responding to crises as they come along?
2: I think the board... I think there's sort of three broad categories that the board has to lean in on. You know, the hardest thing being an ex-CEO is you're used to like running things, mm-hmm. and you can't do that. Like, there's a line between management and governance for a reason. And so, you try to be very aware of that. But I think where you can lean in is how, if you think about at the highest level, what you're doing is you're allocating capital, mm-hmm. and you're allocating financial capital and human capital. So for us, the way we phrased it, and we did this in our book, by the way, we said, look, focus on talent, focus on strategy, focus on risk. And from a governance standpoint, it all sort of boils up to those three things. And how do you help the company think through talent and culture? Do you have the right people to execute the strategy? Most boards want to go right to strategy. But I think you've got to really help the CEO and the C-suite team think about that culture and think about talent. The best companies do this really well. Strategy has really evolved. It used to be, I can remember doing this with the Vanguard board early in my career. You know, you do a strategic plan, a five-year plan, and it was all written down. Okay, this is what we're going to do. I mean, you've got to be so much more agile now.
1: That's the great Mike Tyson quote. Everybody has a strategy until they're punched in the nose. It's got to be applicable to big corporations as well.
2: So, we talked in talking about my Vanguard experience. I got it firsthand in 2008.
1: Yeah,
2: because we had a plan. And that plan we just threw it out. And that plan was one of the coolest sets of objectives and things we were going to do different, completely off.
1: The world totally changed.
2: And so I've tried to bring that mentality in the boardroom. And I'm very lucky that, the two boards I serve on think that way. I think IBM has gone through a lot of transformation. Our current CEO, Arvind, he's really brought a strategic agility into the company. And, if you look at the progress the firm has made since he became CEO, it's really very gratifying. Look, we had a big sell-off last week or two, but we'll talk about what's happening in the markets. I think in the long run, what we're doing strategically makes a ton of sense. And again, we're trying to remain very agile.
1: So let's stay with IBM, which has gone through, they began as a typewriter company, mm-hmm. right? People don't realize how often IBM has one of the few companies that has successfully pivoted time and again to mainframes to PCs to. So now the pivot is to hybrid, cloud, AI. When you think about all the different things they're doing, how do you help oversee this giant business model that's being rebuilt from the ground up?
2: Look, you try to bring what experiences you have, and you try to ask really good questions. And our board has got a breadth. I mean, when you look at the breadth in the board, different people bring different perspectives. So I think when I first came on the board, the idea was, you're going to bring a shareholder perspective, like mm-hmm. just the shareholder voice in the room. And that's true. But I'm also doing all this work now in the venture world. And so I'm living the AI life mm-hmm. big time. I'm seeing, the pluses and minuses and everything else. So you try to bring some of that experience. We've got other people who are, deep in, different elements of technology. We've got other people who are really deep in terms of, financial services, and which is a huge part of our customer base. We've got some people who are, who will push on the science. We have a former president of a major university, but her whole background was computer science. And so when we start talking quantum, like her eyes light up, and I mean, she can go toe to toe with, the research team on the quantum stuff. We're never going to know as much as the management team and the people on the ground. But if you can ask the right questions, I think that becomes really important.
1: Let's talk about your other big company board seat, United Health. really, I don't know any company that's gone through a rougher stretch due to outside forces. The CEO gets murdered. Then there was the guidance issue. Big leadership change. The former CEO comes back, Steve Helmsley. And now they're in the midst of a turnaround. What is the board's job in an environment where it's just one crisis after another and nothing that the company has necessarily done? It seems to be almost all, you know, random externalities.
2: So you have to, this is again going back to that agility thing. You know, a lot of business writers have talked about, you know, the need for management teams to, you know, have a more venture, a more startup mentality, be, you know, be quick to pivot. Boards now have to be quicker to pivot. So we've had to pivot. We've had to think about leadership differently. You know, Steve coming back, huge blessing for us that he's ready and able and willing to do that. One of the greatest CEOs of our time. You know, most people don't know his name, but his ability to see around corners and make hard decisions and then go and execute, it's incredible. That wasn't in the plan, Barry. we had to adjust pretty quickly. And, you know, what you try to ask the right questions. You try to probe. You try to be supportive where you need to be supportive. You try to be challenging where you need to be challenging.
1: So it's so fascinating to me that you're on these two giant publicly traded companies' boards. Vanguard is mutual. They have no outside shareholders. All their mutual fund investors are effectively the owners. There's no stock price to worry about. How different is it stepping into this world of public company directors? It seems like, such a giant shift.
2: Yeah, it is. And look, I think there are people who are in a lot of ways are way more qualified than I am. And, you try to be as helpful as you can be. I think the one thing that Vanguard actually really trained me well for was to think long term. Mm-hmm. And yet at the same time, you know, our performance was measured every day, every week, every month. So we had this ability to do both.
1: Uh-huh.
2: And, you know, again, Jack Brennan, Jack Bogle really drilled that into us. And I think our team did it exceptionally well.
1: Coming up, we continue our conversation with Bill McNabb, former CEO and chairman of the Vanguard Group, talking about startups and the future of advice. I'm Barry Ritholtz. 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
1: I'm Barry Ritholtz. You're listening to Masters in Business on Bloomberg Radio. My extra special guest this week is Bill McNabb, former CEO and chairman at the Vanguard Group, now sitting on a few boards and advising private equity, venture capital, and startup firms, which is really quite the pivot from a mutual fund guy to a VC and PE sort of guy. What attracted you to those fields and some of the younger companies that you're advising?
2: So, you know, two things I would say. I had no experience in the private markets. Private markets are growing dramatically, and I just felt like I need to understand this better. Mm-hmm. And you know, for me, that was, you know, the chance to learn something new and hopefully help while you're doing it. But, you know, selfishly, I thought I was going to learn a lot, and I've been overwhelmed by how much I've learned. Mm-hmm. And how much more I have to learn. Second, during my last couple of years at Vanguard, we established a research group that, you know, and we began to talk about doing some venture investing ourselves, less not about making money or on behalf of our clients, but more just being in the ecosystem. And that all came about because we did a trip to Silicon Valley, took the whole leadership team, met with every large VC there, a bunch of their portfolio companies. And we walked away blown away by what we didn't know about our own business mm-hmm. and what the future might look like. And so to me, no matter where you are in the investment arc, if you will, understand.

0: years, I'm going to be really happy.
1: So you're a senior advisor to Venrock. Are you helping them vet startups or ideas or founders? Like, what's your role with a fairly well-known venture firm like that?
0: So, you know, the partner with whom I work the most is a guy named Nick Byam. He's incredible. He's just sees around corners. He's got 25 years of experience doing this. He's in, like, I learn something every time I talk to him. So, Nick will get approached by a lot of different people. He will meet a lot of different people. When he gets something that's interesting, you know, I often get a call and it's like, hey, would you talk to these guys and see what you think? And so you and I both have good connections with Jason Wenk at Altruist.
1: Mm-hmm.
0: And that's
1: just
0: how my
1: recent full disclosure, by the way, not only a recent guest, Red Hulse Wealth Management uses Altruist as a custodian. The firm's venture arm is an investor in it. I personally am an investor in it. I always like to get those disclosures out so nobody misunderstands what we're talking about.
0: And I'm an investor there too. So, yes. Nick calls me after we first met and he says, there's this guy I want you to meet. And just tell me what you think. He goes, we've invested. So Venrock had actually already invested in this case. So I meet Jason and I'm like, he had me on hello, right? Like,
1: super impressive.
0: Incredibly
1: right?
0: impressive. So in the early days, it was Nick, Jason, and me in the boardroom. And, I would say my role there was really twofold. One was just Jason was a student of Vanguard and like, what did we get right? What did we not get right? How did we think about scaling? So I tried to bring that to, to the discussions in the boardroom. And then very importantly, over time, Jason particularly asked me, like, can you like just talk to some of my senior team on a regular basis? And so I do. And, that's the mentoring part. And I think that's a big part of what, in a sense, I'm there for is, I've made a lot of mistakes. I've, sort of lived a lot of different movies that they're going to now watch
1: and live through.
0: And, where is it relevant and where is it not relevant? There are situations where new ideas get presented and then I will be part of the vetting process as well. So, Vanilla, which is a software product to help with estate planning. There's a Steve Lockshin who personally, incredibly brilliant planner around all this. And it's like, let's take his brain and codify it.
1: Turn it into software.
0: And, I got a chance to interact and we knew Steve a little bit from Vanguard and serving him, through the investment side. We started an RIA from scratch. So I don't know if we'll ever be able to compete with you, but
1: we're still under $10 billion. Yeah. We're which I have to explain to family members is walking around cash. It's not real money.
0: It's real money. It's you guys have done a great job. But what if you had a blank sheet of paper?
1: Mm-hmm.
0: And could create a firm from scratch. So we're going to do that. And we're in the process. It's called ARCA. You may have seen some of the press releases on it. I got a chance to work two co-founders, there are three co-founders of the firm Finney. And again, Finney's a little different because what Finney's trying to do is really help firms do a better job matching prospects and client and in turning prospects, the right prospects into the right clients. This is a huge problem in the RIA space.
1: People don't understand how important fit is.
0: Yeah.
1: And we've been fortunate to build that into our process because it's disruptive for someone to come in. They're the wrong fit. They transfer everything in. It's so much time and effort. It's such a lift. And then 6 months later, everybody realizes, oh, we've made a mistake. And then it's a divorce and it's disruptive on the way out.
0: We actually were really strict on client selection in my time at Vanguard. And so when I met the two of the co-founders in particular, I talked to a lot. and they're describing this to me, I'm like, oh my God, I love this stuff. Like, this is exactly how, you know, it's one of the most important things you learn in terms of building a great business is that fit. And they were thinking about things from a technology standpoint that were way beyond me. I mean, they're

0: you know, bunch of AI engineers. Mm-hmm. They didn't exist 15 years ago, 10 years ago even. And so, you know, watching that, watching their thinking on that. But very importantly, one of the cool things, and again, I'm getting tactical here with Finney, but it's just interesting to me because they developed a way, you know, they're going to price this in a way that aligns outcomes much more structurally sound. So at Vanguard, one of the cool things we did was where we had active equity, for example, every active equity manager was on an incentive scheme where if they outperformed over a long period of time, we would actually pay more. Mm-hmm. And the expense ratio would go up. And we were happy with that. And if, by the way, if they didn't, they...
1: It goes the other way.
0: It went the other way. We're the only firm who did that across every active equity portfolio. And we did that very early. You know, Finney's doing a similar concept, an analogous concept with, like, you know, we're not going to be your traditional SaaS company where we charge these really big seat licenses and, you know, we're negotiating who's using what. We're going to do it all on success. Like, if you get the right clients, we'll earn more money. And if you don't, that's on us. It's a really cool concept. And and so, again, I got tactical there, but it makes a point that, you know, what you're really looking for, if they get it right, it changes the industry in a really positive way. Altruist gets it right, it changes the industry in a really positive way.
1: So let's dive down into that a little deeper for each of those. I had always been told, hey, custody is, you know, razor thin margins. There's nothing you can do there. And besides Schwab and Fidelity, the giants in that space, no one's going to take them on. You have to be a little, crazy to say, I'm going to take on the two behemoths. But they've become, Altruist has become the third largest custodian for RIAs, at least if we're going by advisor served. I don't know how it looks like by dollar amount. What did you see when you first started talking to Jason Wenk about what has always been such a challenging low margin business?
0: You know, Jason had this vision that that the legacy players, you know, do a fine job, you know, at a level, but in a sense, these businesses had become, you know, I hate the term cash cow, but you know, there's not a lot of innovation, not a lot of new technology being brought to bear.
1: I want to say 2 years ago, and I hope I'm not getting this wrong, I think it was Schwab was generating 57% of their revenue just from the cash sweep that they're paying a few bips on, but earning 3-4% on.
0: Spreads everything there. That's exactly right. So, you know, he had this path, and he had been an advisor. Mm-hmm. And so he's like, what do I really want? And so the way we thought about it was, yes, there's custody, and we can digitize it, and we can make it much more efficient. We can make it much better, lower cost, frankly, for the advisor, so they can pass on value to the client. You can, though, actually make it a platform that's more than just custody. So we introduced Hazel, which is this great tax planning capability, as you know, AI driven, and it's taken the
1: everybody in my firm loves it. And P.S., Jason was more than an advisor. He's an engineer. So yeah. He brings sort of that coder mentality to how can we use technology to make this faster, better, cheaper?
0: So the way I always envisioned the direction we go was, this is going to be the platform of the future for advisors. And we will make it so much easier for them to do what they need to do. And Jason's got that engineering mentality. He's got that drive. He's incredibly passionate. If you look at the, you look at the Altruist flywheel, mm-hmm. it looks a lot like the Vanguard flywheel did, you know, in terms of just this, if it works, the self-reinforcing perpetual improvement, perpetual driver of good outcomes it has been created.
1: Bill, I could talk to you for two more hours. Thank you for being so generous with your time. This has been utterly fascinating. We have been speaking with Bill McNabb, former chairman and CEO of the Vanguard Group, board member at IBM and United Health, senior advisor to Venrock, as well as board member and advisor to so many startups. If you enjoy this conversation, well, check out any of the 654 we've done over the past 12 years. You can find those at Apple Podcasts, Spotify, YouTube, Bloomberg, wherever you get your favorite podcast from. I'm Barry Ritholtz. 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

0: Sky News Centre at midnight. Vladimir Putin has met US envoys Steve Witkoff and Jared Kushner in Moscow for talks on ending the war in Ukraine. The Kremlin commented on the visit, saying a series of ideas for a peace settlement were formulated. Masked protesters have cleared away after blocking roads and causing delays on several major routes around the port of Dover. Dozens of people in black clothes and balaclavas were heard shouting, "Stop the boats." Tory councillor Chris Vinson is from Dover District Council.
1: There are better ways to make those points, better legal, organised ways to make points that transact a political debate about migration in this country. And I really hope we don't see scenes like this in Dover again.
0: No one was arrested. A murder investigation's underway after a man in his 30s was found dead at a home in South London. Police believe it was an isolated incident on Friday morning in Lambeth. Reform UK is promising to raise the income tax personal allowance to £15,000 if elected to government. Treasury spokesperson Robert Jenrick announced the proposal as the party tries to move on from allegations about its finances. Jaguar Land Rover is opening a voluntary redundancy programme for salaried and management staff. The car maker says it's part of plans to save around £1.7 billion over the next 2 years. In sport, Manchester City continued their winning start to the Premier League season with a 1-0 victory at home to newly promoted Coventry. Boss Enzo Maresca says it wasn't pretty, but that's okay.
2: Not all the wins, they're going to be nice. Sometimes you need this kind of games because 9 of 10, we finish conceding goal. You know, set pieces, throwing, it's always complicated because we kept them alive first half. I think we could have scored one or two more goals, but happy with the win.
0: Elsewhere in the Premier League, Tottenham remain without a win following a goalless draw at Nottingham Forest, while Crystal Palace came from behind to get past Fulham 3-2. In the Scottish Premiership, Celtic extended their lead at the top to 5 points with a 2-1 win at St Mirren. That's the latest. I'm AJ Walsh.
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5: Why has one Sydney property developer got investors so worried?
6: Sydney's housing crisis just got worse, with a major developer falling into administration, owing billions of dollars, with angry buyers in limbo.
7: Administrators of a major Sydney developer have warned it could collapse completely before the week is out.
8: There's no cash here. We don't have any cash to pay wages. We don't have any cash to pay suppliers.
5: Welcome to the Bloomberg Australia podcast. I'm Chris Burke, coming to you from Melbourne. A crisis at a major Sydney property developer has put the spotlight on a fast-growing but little understood corner of Australian finance called private credit. And even if you've never heard of it, there's a good chance some of your retirement savings are invested in it. This week, finance reporter Richard Henderson joins me to look behind the headlines, explain what private credit actually is, and whether Australian investors should be worried. Rich, welcome back to the podcast.
9: Thank you very much.
5: So you have been reporting over the last week on this Sydney property developer called Bathla, which recently fell into insolvency. Construction firms have been collapsing across Australia in big numbers for some time now. So why are the troubles surrounding this developer attracting so much interest?
9: I think it's because the size of the loans. We have around 3.3 billion Australian dollars owing from Bathla. And, you know, that's a pretty significant number when you consider the, you know, the overall market for private credit in Australia last year was estimated by ASIC to be 200 billion, with about half of that in property. So, you know, this is a pretty significant headline number. And I think that has a lot of folks worried that there might be others out there and that this could bubble up to the surface to be quite a big problem.
5: And let's just talk about private credit. It's a very kind of corporate sounding name that almost sounds like an exclusive club, but it actually covers a huge range of lending, right? Tell us more about the industry and why it's grown into this $200 billion industry you just mentioned.
9: Yeah, and it could be much bigger than that by now. That estimate is almost a year old from ASIC, the regulator. So private credit, essentially, it's just lending, but instead of it coming from a bank, it's coming from you know, private investors, whether that's a pension, a foundation, endowment, a wealthy family. And so in Australia, it's become quite tied up in real estate. That's quite unique. But at its heart, this is just lending, basically. In the US and in Europe, the these types of loans have exploded in popularity. The market has ballooned since the financial crisis because banks basically came under a whole lot of pressure and new regulation after the financial crisis, especially in the US. And so private credit, non-bank lending, shadow banking, these are all the same thing that ballooned after the financial crisis. In Australia, it's been a smaller market, and that growth has been a little slower. But recently, it's really taken off.
10: Yeah, so Bathler, it's a big developer in Western Sydney, right? Also a good example of something that makes, as you said, Australia's private credit a bit different from the rest of the world, that big exposure to property. Do you know why that's happened here? Why private lenders here love property so much?
9: I think it's been tightly linked to the big banks stepping back from the market,
10: right,
9: and focusing a bit more on, sort of owner-occupier sort of mortgages rather than these loans, which are directed towards property developers. Some of them can probably be, more speculative, we could say. And another thing you absolutely have to keep in mind with private credit, investors love it because it is floating rate. What does that mean? It means it's the amount of interest you would be paying on a loan is always above the current interest rates, right, set by the central bank. And so in a rising rate environment, the actual nominal amount that you would get in yield will be quite a bit, could be quite significant. So these can be wonderful investments, but because that's quite a lot of yield that you're earning, that means whoever's paying that, the borrower, they're going to be under potentially a bit more stress as those interest rates go up, as we've seen. That floating rate nature of the debt means that you can be paying a little bit extra when rates rise.
10: Yeah, good points. Is this also a symptom of the wider malaise in the housing sector? I mean, we had that data from Cotality this week showing Sydney prices are now down about 7% from their peak in February, thanks to those three interest rates you mentioned. Also the changes to tax breaks in the May budget.
9: Exactly. This is all intertwined, and it's a really important moment for the Australian property market. You know, we haven't really seen many instances, especially this quick, of prices coming down so quickly. And, they've had such a great run since the pandemic. But this is a really significant pullback. Partly it's cyclical. That's to say it's linked to, as you say, the increase in interest rates. And keep in mind, we still have fully priced in at least one more interest rate hike, right? Financial markets are telling us, traders are telling us, they expect the RBA to hike again, right? So that means more stress, especially for these private credit guys. Those who have borrowed from the private credit market, right? So you're absolutely right. And let's just unpack very briefly that May budget that's peeled back some of those sweeteners, negative gearing specifically, for property investors. They want first home buyers to get a better deal, the government, right? That was their big driver. So let's remove negative gearing for property. Well, guess what? That's taken investors out of the market. That's a huge, huge chunk of the market. People often say around 40% of residential home buyers are investors. Well, guess what? That group now is questioning whether they should partake in some of these purchases. And everyone's really just trying to figure out what is going on with the property market. And so bring it back to Bathler, they're basically seeing, and they've told us this, a slowdown in sales. So they might have actually gotten through this period, but it's this slowdown in sales that's basically had less money coming into the company to keep operating. That's really a key feature of what's going on here.
10: And all those factors you mentioned obviously mean greater scrutiny on the sector. Sarah Court, She's the chair of the Australian Securities and Investment Commission, ASIC. She was speaking at an event last week and made a very interesting observation. She said, we're seeing the first significant cracks in Australia's private credit industry. You know, private credit's not a new thing. They've been monitoring the sector for quite some time. Why is ASIC kind of turning up the heat a bit on the sector? What's their main concerns now?
9: ASIC are really zeroing in on private credit, and they're doing a lot of work behind the scenes. Partly they're worried about retail investors. They're worried that, folks who are investing in private credit funds, for instance, might not fully understand the risks. And again, those risks, as we're seeing play out, can be heavily tied towards real estate, and the real estate market is under pressure right now. So ASIC are really trying to get to grips with some of the players in this sector to really make sure that end investors, including retail investors, really are getting a good deal. They understand what they're buying when they invest in one of these private credit funds.
10: Now, the words private credit also make it sound like an industry that's, well, private and pretty removed from the typical investor and stocks or bonds, but that's not really the case, is it? Our super funds have been piling into private credit in recent years. Just how exposed are they, and what do we know about where that money is actually being invested?
9: That's a great question. And, some of the larger super funds that have spoken about this in the past year or so, they often say something very similar to one another. They say, oh, we love private credit. We're building out our private credit exposure. We're loading up the portfolio with private credit. But then they say, but not Australian private credit. US private credit, European private credit, but not Australian private credit. Because they, as has been voiced to us and widely reported, they're worried about this heavy weighting to the real estate sector. And they prefer US private credit, which is, a typical loan might be to a medium-sized company somewhere in the Midwest, in Iowa or something like that, a car parts manufacturer, not a real estate development that might actually, that might not work out, as we're seeing in Western Sydney.
10: Yeah. Though there was a lot of concern earlier this year about US private credit, right? And a lot of big headlines, a lot of Bloomberg stories. We saw some big Wall Street players like Apollo get hit by redemption requests where investors essentially want to pull their money out of a manager's fund. What's the difference between those issues that we saw in the US and what's happening now with BAFLA in Australia?
9: So those issues, this was part of the overall concerns about software companies in the United States and whether AI, the rise of AI, would erode the revenues of software companies that had borrowed heavily in private credit markets, right? And so we saw especially retail-focused private credit funds suffer redemptions and in some cases have to, limit those redemptions, right? Quite a specific issue. And we're seeing that play through a little bit. Some of those concerns have eased up a bit. The so-called SaaSpocalypse that software firms were apparently facing. Those concerns have eased. Here, obviously, it's all property related or property is the big driving force. But we're actually seeing you can mirror those two issues because some funds in Australia we're getting news kind of filtering through.
10: Okay, so let's put all this in a bit of perspective. We've got one big developer that's in trouble. We've got a regulator warning this could be the start of something bigger, but it's still unclear just how much risky exposure we're dealing with in Australia. How worried should we be about private credit?
9: So I think medium worried, personally, I would say, because keep in mind, this is private credit. This isn't banks. We're not on the brink, hopefully, of a bank crisis, right? Like the financial crisis in 2008, obviously tightly linked to the housing market. This is not that. And that's great. That's wonderful. But what this is a very acute series of drivers here, higher interest rates, heavy weighting to property, falling home prices, a property slump, tax changes that are disincentivizing investors from taking part in the property market, adding further downward pressure on prices. This is all hitting at the same time.
10: If you found today's conversation insightful, be sure to follow the Bloomberg Australia podcast wherever you listen. And for more on Australia's finance sector, including the latest stories from Richard Henderson, head over to Bloomberg.com. This episode was recorded on the traditional lands of the Wurundjeri people. It was produced by Paul Allen and edited by Ainsley Chandler. I'm Chris Burke, and we'll see you next week.
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1: I'm Stephen Carroll, and this is Here's Why, where we take one news story and explain it in just a few minutes with our experts here at Bloomberg. It's a conversation that's heated up amid renewed jitters over the dollar. The debasement trade is a reference to how, centuries ago, kings and emperors used to dilute gold and silver coins with cheaper metals. In modern-day market terms, it captures the idea that investors are seeking refuge from the dollar because of fears it's being devalued. Not everyone's convinced such a trend is real, but for those who believe it, they're pointing to signs of how it's playing out across global markets. Here's why the dollar debasement trade is worth watching. Our Markets Live managing editor, Christine Aquino, joins us now for more. Christine, why has this conversation about dollar debasement re-emerged now?
2: Well, Stephen, I think, you know, any time that there is what markets deem as excessive government intervention in markets, that's usually when these issues come up. And the most recent example of that, of course, is the Treasury stepping in to come with measures to support the bond market, which helped in the short term, but longer term has brought up all of these questions around whether the Treasury and the government in general is going to be stepping into markets more and more, given that we've had this precedent. This is not the first time, really, that policy has affected how markets perceive the dollar in treasuries and U.S. assets in general. Remember, in last year, in April 2025, we did have the trade situation, trade turmoil, shall we say, when President Donald Trump wanted to impose tariffs, broad tariffs on a bunch of nations, only to U-turn back. And that really propagated the sell America narrative that we saw and started to really get investors to question their faith in U.S. assets in general, and we're seeing that reemerge today.
1: So if you're worried about U.S. assets, how do you trade that? What's the debasement trade, I suppose, and how widespread do we think it is?
2: Well, it is simply trying to decrease your exposure to U.S. assets. So trying to decrease your exposure to the U.S. dollar and U.S. treasuries in particular. And the trouble with that is that to some extent, everyone needs to own these assets, the U.S. dollar by nature of its status as the world reserve currency. And of course, treasuries being the deepest, most liquid and biggest bond market in the world. All of these assets do have a place in everyone's portfolios. And this is kind of the issue, I suppose, with calling this the debasement trade at the moment, is because is it really a true debasement trade when everyone needs to own these assets for various reasons, you know, regulatory reasons? A lot of funds do need to have a certain component of safe haven, such as the dollar and treasuries, to be able to exist. But there is certainly signs of a desire to move away from these assets. We've certainly seen that in various indicators, positioning indicators. Anecdotally speaking, we've had some funds saying that they are trying to decrease their exposure. But it's really quite difficult given, again, the importance of these assets to the global financial system.
1: Sure. So what are the potential other explanations that if you did want to cast doubt over how widespread the trade is, what other factors might have led to, for example, a weakening of the dollar?
2: Again, it certainly is very much short-term reactions to what we've seen so far. You know, what we've seen from the Treasury, for instance, primarily helped the bond market temporarily anyway. But we've seen the dollar not really reacting much to that. And it was very similar to the trade situation in April 2025 when there was that U-turn from the Trump administration on the implementation of tariffs. The dollar didn't necessarily recover as quickly as, say, U.S. stocks or even U.S. treasuries. And it really has borne the brunt of what we're seeing as perhaps the beginning of investors wanting to diversify more away from the dollar. And so that's certainly something, even if not fully a true debasement trade, it's certainly something that is worth watching as indicator of investors rethinking the place of U.S. assets in their portfolios.
1: So where are they going instead? I suppose it's a short way of asking that question. If some of these investors are reducing their holdings of U.S. assets, where are they putting their money?
2: I mean, as you mentioned earlier, right, it is usually a replacement trade of sorts where investors go to other assets that are perceived as safe. And gold certainly has its place in this as a potential replacement. A lot of people, a lot of investors like it just because it is a hard asset. It doesn't necessarily lose value over time. And it is also an alternative when you're looking for a haven in your portfolio. We've certainly seen retail investors coming back to this market over the last few weeks after getting flushed out of it for a little bit based on, you know, ETF holdings and things like that. Other havens in the global financial system, particularly in the currency market, of course, the Swiss franc and the Japanese yen traditionally have been alternatives to the US dollar in terms of haven assets that investors could flock to. Very interestingly, of course, we know that the Japanese yen has been having its own issues, and we've seen the Japanese authorities intervene to support the currency over the last few months as well. The Swiss franc perhaps probably seen as a more stable alternative and a haven alternative just because the predictability of the central bank in Switzerland, the Swiss National Bank, has essentially indicated that they're going to be on hold for a little while. And that's ultimately what investors want in these assets, right? They want predictability, they want stability, and they want the ability to be able to keep them for a long time without needing to worry about any short-term fluctuations.
1: Since the Jackson Hole Symposium at the end of August, we've seen traders ramp up their expectations around a rate hike from the Federal Reserve in September. If we're thinking about where this trade goes next, what are the key factors that we need to think about in terms of whether the dollar's trajectory is going to be continued weakness or perhaps could turn a corner?
2: Yeah, I mean, the Federal Reserve is precisely it, Stephen. I mean, that is the arbiter of monetary policy in the U.S. and very much a factor that the dollar is beholden to. And part of the reason why I think we have actually seen the dollar get a little bit more support since Jackson Hole is very much due to the fact that Chairman Kevin Warsh leaned into the Fed's inflation fight and sounded more hawkish than he did at the July FOMC meeting. And now investors are reviving those rate hike bets. If there's anything that could revive faith in the dollar and just investor interest in it in general, it is the fact that, you know, we have a central bank that is potentially going to be delivering rate hikes.
1: Okay, we'll be watching what we hear from the Federal Reserve and, of course, from the U.S. Treasury Secretary Scott Bessent as well as we continue to monitor this trade. Christine, thank you very much for joining us. Christine Aquino, our Markets Live Managing Editor. For more explanations like this from our team of 3,000 journalists and analysts around the world, go to Bloomberg.com/explainers. I'm Stephen Carroll. This is Here's Why. I'll be back next week with more. Thanks for listening.
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1: When Zambian President Hakainde Hichilema first swept to power in a landslide election win 5 years ago, he promised, quote, a better democracy.
2: We pledge to the people of Zambia that we will foster better democracy, rule of law being integral to that, restoring order, respecting human rights, liberties and freedoms, choices, media. There's a new dawn for you.
1: Hichilema has been declared the victor in this year's election, but the result has been tainted by accusations of irregularities, the killing of a former minister, and what the UN has called arbitrary arrests. So is the, quote, better democracy now under threat?
3: Voters had a genuine and competitive choice of contestants, but that choice was exercised against a backdrop of constrained democratic space. Fundamental freedoms essential to the conduct of genuinely democratic elections were affected by legislation, rules and actions by state authority, and the way that those rules and the legislation were applied during the campaign.
1: On this week's Next Africa podcast, we'll look into Zambia's recent election and how the country that was once seen as the shining light for democracy in the region could be failing its first real test. I'm Jennifer Zabasadja, and this is the Next Africa podcast, bringing you one story each week from the continent, driving the future of global growth with the context only Bloomberg can provide. Joining us this week is our correspondent, Matthew Hill, who's been covering the election for Bloomberg. We also have Nicole Beardsworth, a lecturer in political science at Wits University. Nicole, Matt, thank you both so much for joining us. Matt, let's just start with you. You have just come back from the country. What can you tell us about the election and really what we need to know about what happened?
4: First, I would say it's been an election that is full of surprises. First, many were surprised at how an opposition that had essentially been very splintered and disorganized in the months and years ahead of the vote had managed to mobilize in the immediate run-up to the elections and then in the end put up quite a fight. Another surprise is how well the incumbent president, Hakainde Hichilema, did according to the official results that were announced. He was declared the winner with nearly 61% of the vote, which actually even beat his landslide victory 5 years ago. But then maybe the biggest surprise is how the democratic space in Zambia has deteriorated in these elections and all the somewhat shocking events since. We've had a former minister that was shot dead by police in a raid on an opposition leader's house a day after the vote. And also the United Nations has called for an end to arbitrary arrests in Zambia since the elections. So things have really taken a turn for the worse.
1: Who is President Hichilema? What have we seen over the past few years that maybe can give listeners an insight into where he is at right now?
4: President Hichilema is one of Zambia's wealthiest businessmen. He's an economist. He had been in opposition for a really long time, almost two decades. When he finally won power in 2021, he took over an economy that was in a real mess. The country was in default, and since then he had mostly successfully navigated a very complex and painful debt restructuring. In 2024, his government also had to deal with the worst drought that Zambia had seen in decades, and yet his government oversaw a successful program with the International Monetary Fund, and it's really held up the introduction of free education for all Zambians as its biggest success, flagship, if you will. He's also overseen much more stable economic policies that have helped to attract billions of dollars in mining investment at a time when prices for copper, which is by far Zambia's biggest export, are near a record.
1: So when did the popularity of the ruling party start to falter? What can you tell us? I mean, you listed out just a lot of achievements that we've seen from President Hichilema, but we've also seen opposition parties mobilize in quite a bigger way than I think many people were anticipating. What can you tell us about what we've seen over the past few years and how that then led to the opposition in this election?
4: The incumbent administration can point to a lot of economic successes. But then on the other hand, life has been incredibly tough for the majority poor population in Zambia in recent years. A lot of that has been down to the drought, which caused power outages that would last sometimes a couple of days. People would go without power. It caused inflation to spike above 20%. And at the same time, people's incomes have not been able to even come close to keeping up with inflation. So that's created an environment where the main opposition leader, Brian Mundubila, could really point to the difficulties that the majority of the population has faced. And he had promised to make life better for them if he came into power. Nicole, you've done a lot of work on polling in Zambia. Maybe you can speak a bit more about how these two conflicting dynamics, the economic successes that Hichilema's administration can point towards, how that contrasts with, on the other hand, the cost of living crisis that many Zambians have had to deal with over the past few years.
5: So our surveys that we ran in 2025, the first round of our Zambia Elections Research Network survey, found that HH had a popularity rating of 79%, which is really quite remarkable. And that seems to be based on a series of policies that he brought in, which are extremely popular, which included the free education policy, the policy on social welfare grants, and the policies around the increase of the Constituency Development Fund. All of these things ranked very highly in voters' approval ratings of the president. Of course, what we know from the international dynamics is that HH performed extremely well in enabling the conditions which allowed Zambia to climb out of its debt default. But that did require certain kinds of tough measures, such as the removal of electricity subsidies and the removal of fuel subsidies. So while the country is on a much better economic footing at the kind of macroeconomic level, what we know is that people's household incomes haven't kept pace with the rising cost of living. For example, since 2021, the cost of a basic needs basket has increased by 40%, and people's salaries have not increased by the same margin. So we know that people were really struggling with the cost of living ahead of the 2026 elections, and that part of that is about the restructuring of the debt and the IMF program that was agreed in around 2024.
1: So, Nicole, in saying that, what was very interesting, and I think people should go and read the piece that you've penned just on this election, you dug into some of the numbers then, if we just stick on data points, coming out of the official count from this election. And it's worth outlining some of the points that you make and the analysis that you have. Can you just take us into why you wanted to unpack the results?
5: Sure. So what happened was, in the days after the election, as the results became announced, we had heard a lot of reports that there were discrepancies between the presidential results and the parliamentary results. So what I did is I compiled the presidential results as were publicly available, and then went through all of the reported parliamentary results that I could find. We initially started with a 16 constituency comparison. What we found in the end was over 170,000 votes difference between the presidential and parliamentary votes in those 16 seats. So we estimated that there'd probably be somewhere between 350,000 and 500,000 votes difference between the two races when we adjust for the entire country.
1: And of course, we can't make the connection between these numbers and what exactly happened. We don't have that evidence. But the point in doing this is you just wanted to follow the numbers and map out exactly what the data was showing.
5: So at that point, we had just this one data point. So we could not say very clearly then what had happened. What has subsequently come out is journalistic accounts of anomalies that happened at election tallying centers and at polling stations themselves. But we've also had reports from the Christian Churches Monitoring Group and Transparency International Zambia, which seems to confirm a lot of the things that we found in our analysis. And similarly, the EU's EOM, their Electoral Observation Mission, released a statement after tabulation to highlight the problems that they'd seen with the results and the way that the results announcements had proceeded.
1: Matt, Nicole was pointing out some of the criticisms and the allegations that are out there about what happened in the country. Has the government had anything to say at this point? Are we waiting to hear from them?
4: So far, the government has taken quite an aggressive stance, trying to paint the environment around its actions as being one of a threat to state security. They've made the police and other government institutions have made all kinds of allegations of people getting military training in Russia, and they've spoken of some kind of militia being at Mundubile's house during the deadly raid. They claim that they found illegal automatic weapons there. But it's important to say that Mundubile has refuted all of these claims, said he's not involved in any kind of militia, he's not involved in any kind of insurrection. And we've also not seen any evidence of this in court. It's also important to mention that looking at the evidence of irregularities that Nicole's work has found, as well as that of the Christian Churches Monitoring Group, I put those claims to a spokesman for President Hichilema, who said that, as indicated previously, we follow the official declaration by the Electoral Commission of Zambia that President Hakainde Hichilema has been duly re-elected.
1: 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I'm Jennifer Zabasadja, and this is Bloomberg.
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0: Welcome to Merin Talks Money, the podcast in which people who know the markets explain the markets. I am Merin Somerset Webb, and this week I am speaking with Duncan Lamont, head of strategic research at Schroders. I invited Duncan on, well, partly because he's been on before and he's very good, but also because he's got a new bit of research out on how one should invest in stagflationary periods. And as geopolitics is remarkably volatile at the moment, and there's nothing like volatile geopolitics to give you stagflation, I thought we would have him on to talk about it. Let's talk about a variety of other things. We talk about the AI bubble, or maybe not bubble. We talk about UK equities, and we talk about some new research that he is doing that may have a fairly massive effect on the US market. Well, it's not that his research will have a massive effect on the UK market. It's that the thing he is researching might have a massive effect on the UK market. You all know what I mean. Anyway, Duncan, welcome to Merin Talks Money.
1: Thank you so much for having me on. It's great to be here.
0: Right. There is a lot going on. I've been on holiday for a few weeks and I come back and I find that everything's gone slightly nuts. There's this massive momentum moves in the market all over the place. I've been looking at the KOSPI and worrying about all the retail investors in Korea who are getting margin calls. I've been looking at the Nikkei, which is now down quite a lot as well from its highs, although it's had a marvelous time. So we don't need to worry about that. I've been looking at the general shifts across the market. We're beginning to see small caps outperform in some places. We're beginning to see the big technology companies in the US underperform a little. The chip manufacturers in Korea are having a very torrid time. There's a lot going on. And that's before we even start on geopolitics, war, the yen moving all over the place, bond yields moving all over the place, missiles, drones moving all over the place. There's an awful lot going on. When we look at our portfolios these days, what should we be concentrating on and what should we be thinking about apart from sort of fear, basically?
1: So I'm perhaps a little bit boring in the sense that I think that we can spend an awful lot of time trying to predict or forecast what's going to happen, and the chances of getting any of that right are actually quite low a lot of the time. So rather than trying to guess what might happen next, my general approach is to think about, like, prepare, don't predict.
0: Mm-hmm.
1: So to think, how is your money invested and how might it perform if you were to go into different scenarios? And one of the ones that I think that we're hearing an awful lot from our clients this year is around the risk of stagflation. So growth being weak, inflation being high, partly based on what's been happening in the Middle East, and what might that mean for the portfolio? So I think it's a very good place to start when you're thinking about robust outcomes for your portfolio.
0: Uh-huh. Okay, so looking at the history of stagflationary events and seeing what happens when that happens. And while you look at our current environment, you say, well, might we have stagflation? I mean, certainly in the UK, we're very prone to inflation anyway, and we keep putting in place policy after policy after policy that embeds inflation further into our economy. But globally, we can suspect that it is possible that we might see bouts of stagflation because of rising oil prices and energy shortages, etc.
1: Exactly. And I think most people's natural response would be to assume that this is a pretty terrible time for investing.
0: Mm.
1: That's the reaction I hear. People say, surely stagflation is awful for the stock market. And we looked at the data going back all the way to the 1920s, so about 100 years worth of data. And it is true that stagflation is a challenging time for the stock market. It is more challenging than pretty much any other outcome you can have. But it also isn't actually as bad as people might expect. It doesn't mean a kind of run for the hills, ditch stocks scenario. On average, actually, the stock market managed to roughly match inflation, which isn't terrible if it's a high inflation environment. And actually, more often than not, it still beats cash. So harder going, less conviction of high returns, but actually still not a terrible outcome for stock market investors. So a bit of reassurance, I think, there.
0: Okay. And was that the case in the 70s? If you had equities at the beginning of the 1970s in the UK and you still have the same ones at the end of the 1970s, would you have beaten inflation?
1: So I was looking at this more for the US because I had the data going all the way back to the 1920s. The unfortunate reality of these things is that you get a better, longer data set for the US. I love a good data set, but there's always a risk that the future is not going to be like the past and we have to have caveat, caveat, caveat. But what I did was I looked at any calendar years when inflation was above its 10-year average and growth was below its 10-year average. And then I looked at the performance of stocks, bonds, the 60-40 portfolio. I said, stocks normally manage to match inflation, beat cash.
0: Yeah.
1: Bonds, tough. It's a tough environment. Like, if your interest payments are fixed and inflation goes through the roof, that is clearly not a great outcome. But the kind of traditional 60-40 portfolios are really interesting ones. So it feels like pretty much every single year you read a ton of articles which say the death of the 60-40, this portfolio, which lots of people rely on as just a kind of base case balanced portfolio. People saying it's time for it to die. It's not going to work anymore. And again, the 60-40 finds it challenging stagflation when I looked at the data. But actually, it has a better median outcome than either stocks and bonds in isolation. And it actually outperforms cash more often than not too. So I think that, again, bonds, it's not great for bonds. But I don't think we should just rip up the whole investment playbook. And actually, the portfolios which have served investors pretty well, like the 60-40 still has a place. Mm. Like, you're not going to get as good diversification benefits. But it also doesn't mean that you should consign it to the dustbin either.
0: But it's a matter of when we say the 60-40 and we're talking about a portfolio that is 40% bonds and 60% equities, both those things, bonds and equities, cover a vast universe of potential choices.
1: Yes.
0: So when we say in a stagflationary environment, you can still have a 60-40 portfolio, that 40% that you might have in the bond market, what are we talking about?
1: So in the 40 there was initially just talking about long-dated government bonds.
0: Yeah.
1: But you're absolutely right that there's a whole universe of things under each of these umbrellas. And that's where I think you can say, yes, your standard just, I don't know, equities plus 60% equities plus 40% long-dated bonds, it's okay. But you can do better in both of those. So in bonds, a pretty simple hack actually has been just to invest in shorter-dated bonds.
0: Mm.
1: Shorter-dated bonds, their prices are less sensitive to what happens to interest rates. So you've got a more steady source of return. And historically, just doing that one simple trick would actually have led to better risk-adjusted returns.
0: But when you say shorter, sorry, how short are you talking?
1: So 5-year bonds as opposed to 20-year bonds.
0: 5-year bonds as opposed to 20.
1: Yes, exactly. So people might be normally have invested in very long-dated ones as a kind of risk hedging asset.
0: Mm.
1: But if you're going to something that's nearer to kind of 5-year point, then actually, or even shorter than that, then prices are not going to move around as much. They're going to be less volatile.
0: Yeah.
1: You'll have a greater certainty of what your return is going to be. And historically, your risk-adjusted returns have been better.
0: Yeah.
1: I'm talking government bonds. The same applies in corporate bonds. If you're investing in a corporate bond portfolio, if you decide to invest in shorter dated ones, so again, something around the 5-year point or even shorter, you can have greater confidence in what your returns are going to be than if you're investing in longer dated ones.
0: That makes complete sense. But most ordinary investors, they won't be investing in individual bonds. They'll be investing in a bond fund, right? So it's hard for an individual investor to have any control over the duration of the bonds they hold, right?
1: You say that, but actually, like, there are plenty of funds out there which will invest in different maturity buckets.

0: five biggest US stocks have the same weight or bigger weight than the next five biggest countries
1: Yeah,
0: in the global
1: amazing.
0: stock market all added together. You've got a huge bet on the US, a huge bet on technology, and actually the bits of the market that might be expected to do well. Well, if we're talking about value, if we're talking about energy equities, if we're talking about defensive sectors, they're not what you're really getting exposure to in the global market. Like, I think people like to think, and it was once the case, that you invest in a portfolio of global stocks and you've got a nice diversified portfolio. It is rubbish today. It simply isn't happening. So if you want to get diversification, you have to work a lot harder. You have to look away from the US. But most of your money is sitting in the US on a one-way bet.
1: So you've got to get out of that. You've got to move it into different sectors. If you're thinking about a stagflationary environment, you might want to move into more in the way of value stocks. You might want to move into the energy sector, defensive. And then there's also, or there has been, I don't know if this turned up in your research, but a dynamic whereby small caps outperform large caps in stagflationary environments.
0: I didn't look at the small cap bit particularly when I was looking at this, but the other one that did do really well was quality. So quality companies are ones that have more stable balance sheets, more stable profit margins, profit growth. Consistency is what you're looking for. Almost think about the companies that won't break. And I guess in an environment where everything's a little bit more uncertain and volatile, that stability that you get from quality actually becomes quite valuable. And quality companies have gone through one of the worst 3-year drawdowns in terms of performance that they've ever had recently. So if you're thinking about things that might do well in stagflation, if it's also one that's performed pretty badly, so valuations have moved in its favor, kind of quality is a really interesting place to be looking. And there's loads of different funds out there which focus on kind of quality or quality growth as a style as well.
1: When you look at the list of things that performed well in the US in the 70s and in the UK in the 70s, the list is often very non-equity. It's land, it's diamonds, it's fine art, it's gold. It was antique furniture back in the day. Can't see that happening again, but who knows? Who knows? I mean, it'd be lovely if it did. Did gold pop up in your studies?
0: So gold did. So gold is an interesting one. Its consistency of performance isn't necessarily great, but its average performance actually is very good. And you have to almost think, what does that mean? It means it's less reliable. And I guess we're seeing that a bit this year. But when it does perform well, it performs very well. So again, it is worth considering as part of your portfolio, but don't assume that it's guaranteed to go up in value because it has some years where actually it struggles quite a lot. Yeah, gold's good. Real assets, things like real estate are interesting. There's often an inflation linkage in real estate rental leases, which is great on the income side. But if you're a highly levered real estate transaction, well, actually, if your cost of borrowing is going up, then that's a problem for you. So it's about selectivity, I think, there. It's about understanding the risks you're taking on, about understanding the risk of the tenants. Maybe 20 years ago, people just used to think, I don't know, a fund manager would buy something, they would just lease it and forget it. Whereas I think you have to get much closer to the risk of the underlying tenant and the financial risk of the transaction these days to be able to know whether you're going to get the returns in this kind of environment.
1: Okay. When we look at markets as a whole, and we've talked about how everyone is horribly overexposed to the US and horribly overexposed to technology, whether they want to be or not, that's just the default. Which markets geographically would people want to move into? And we used to say consistently, UK equities are the cheapest out there, buy them before somebody else does. And they're still inexpensive, pretty inexpensive across the board. And we know that because foreign investors keep trying to take them over. In fact, do keep taking them over, and so does private equity. So they're still reasonably good value. But on the other hand, they're not as cheap as they were. And with the possibility of the FTSE hitting 11,000, suddenly it all seems like quite a big move quite quickly. Are you still thinking that the UK market is attractive?
0: Yeah, I think on a relative valuation basis, the UK still is cheap. You're right, I guess you've got demand from foreign investors, demand from private equity, also buybacks is the other one. So share buybacks, the UK is now the share buyback capital of the world. So more UK companies are buying back their shares in bulk than the US, which would have been unheard of a few years ago. So there's a lot of demand there. We still haven't really got the retail investor demand side. Fund flows from retail investors are still not coming through. So that's something that I would love to see happen. I feel like we're a bit too downbeat on the UK stock market and the UK economy. Like, you just have to open your social media for the amount of doom and gloom you read about it. But I think We're the venture capital of Europe here in the UK. We're great at producing unicorns. We have lots of fantastic research institutions. We've got great listed companies that are actually

0: be really good at what they do, but we spend all our time telling ourselves how terrible we are. And that can be a bit self-fulfilling. So I just like to put the kind of great into Britain back a little bit.
1: Well, lots of things are kind of terrible, to be fair.
0: Actually, so there's one thing that I do think is that, so you were talking about technology. One risk is stagflation. Another risk is, okay, you have got way more exposure to technology than you probably realise. It's not just how much you've got the tech sector, because Amazon, Tesla are consumer discretionary. Alphabet are actually in communication services. So there's a bunch of stuff which are not called IT, but which are tech companies, really. And that takes the number up higher. But then you've got things like stuff which people would have thought of as being nice defensive sectors, which are actually, to my mind, starting to become more correlated with AI. So utilities. A lot of utilities are the picks and shovels of the AI trade because the energy needs are so great. And if you look at the performance of some of the US utilities, they're like meme stocks. It's like we're talking hundreds of percent returns. This is not boring, just dividend plays. Even like real estate, one of the biggest sectors of the REIT market is data centers.
1: Yeah.
0: So there are more parts of the portfolio which people might have traditionally thought of would hedge AI risk or tech risk, which are actually now going to become more correlated. So the question then, if you are worried about an AI sell-off, where can you hide? I'm not convinced that just simple sectors will do it because it's getting in everywhere.
1: Yeah.
0: I can make a good case for international diversification in terms of valuations, outlook, everybody being too downbeat about non-US companies. But do I think that international diversification will bail you out if there's an AI-driven sell-off? I'm skeptical. The biggest stocks in EM are all massive AI tech plays, so you're going to get hurt there. And then I spent a lot of time doing work trying to think, are there any parts of the market that actually could hedge that risk? Again, prepare, don't predict. Not saying it will happen, but what might do well if it falls over? And one area that I found actually was value equities. And I looked back at data going all the way back to 1996, and I used semiconductors just as a proxy for AI stocks. And looked at all the quarters where semiconductors fell in value. And when they fell in value, the average fall was 12%. The average fall for value equities was zero. So flat. And maybe you're worried about big falls, not just any fall. So I looked at falls that were more than 5%. And then actually on average, you'd lose 15% in semiconductors and 1% in value. So value won't always work, but it looks like it has a historical track record of doing well at the very precise time that many other parts of your portfolio might all start to fall over all at once. So I think there's a very strong case we can make for people thinking more about value as an investment strategy today.
1: When you do these screens, how are you defining value?
0: Ah, excellent question. So this gets to a problem, I think. So I think that one of the trends we've seen in recent years, like the last decade or so, has been the big move from active towards passive in terms of fund flows. Investors, partly because they're unhappy with the performance of their active managers, have been putting money into passive trackers. I worry significantly that if people allocate to passive value strategies as a way to hedge AI risk, we are going to see them very, very disappointed when they look to the future.
1: Okay, all absolutely fascinating. Duncan, thank you very, very much for all those interesting ideas and tips, by the way. Much appreciated.
0: All right, fantastic. Thank you very much.
1: This week's Merrin Talks Money. If you like our show, rate, review and subscribe wherever you listen to your podcasts. And keep sending your questions or comments to merrinmoney@bloomberg.net. You can also follow me and John on Twitter or X. I'm at MerrinSW and John is John_Stepek. This episode was hosted by me, Merrin Somerset Webb. It was produced by Samir Sadi and Moses Andam. Sound designed by Blake Maples. And special thanks, of course, to Duncan Lamont.
2: From the Sky News Centre at 1. Vladimir Putin has met US envoys Steve Witkoff and Jared Kushner in Moscow for talks on ending the war in Ukraine. The Russian president said contact between Moscow and Washington was always useful. Mr. Witkoff thanked him for a ceasefire during the US delegation's visit. Former United States ambassador to Ukraine, William Taylor, says some feel the pair's involvement so far has been one-sided.
3: These two American negotiators, Steve Witkoff and Jared Kushner, have been to Moscow many times. Indeed, they have taken Moscow's ideas and incorporated them into peace ideas, peace proposals, plans. They have never been to Kyiv.
2: They are expected to visit the Ukrainian capital today. There are questions about the police's ability to monitor activity following a protest involving hundreds of masked people. They blocked roads on